0: is likely to breach 1.5 degrees of warming within the next 5 years. Mr. Albanese says the meeting was never expected to attract the same level of attendance as COP itself and insists climate action remains central to Australia's engagement with the Pacific. Police in Papua New Guinea are investigating what could be one of the biggest robberies in the country's history after a group of armed men held up private security vehicles carrying gold bullion and cash, Belinda Cora reports.
1: Before dawn yesterday morning, around 10 men in 3 four-wheel drives surrounded 2 cash-in-transit vehicles on a main road in Port Moresby. The guards were forced out at gunpoint and the robbers made off with 25 gold bars, around $300,000 in cash and 2 of the security guards' guns. PNG Police Commissioner David Manning described it as a very serious incident. He said early indications show the security company's operating procedures leave a lot to be desired.
0: Staying in PNG, police are vowing to crack down on spectator violence as the country prepares to enter a team in the NRL. Rival fans clashed at a local rugby league game in Port Moresby on Sunday with one man charged with assault and denied bail. Metropolitan Superintendent Warwick Simatab says police will be increasing security at both domestic and international matches.
2: Police condemn such violence in any sporting venues and we won't tolerate. We're trying to send a message to everybody that enough is enough.
0: Further afield, Nepal's Information and Communications Minister has used an exclusive interview with the ABC to call for stronger international action on climate change after the country's devastating floods. More than 1,100 people have now died, as Meghna Bali reports.
3: Minister Bikram Timilsina told the ABC Nepal is being forced to bear the consequences of a climate crisis it has contributed little to. He says rebuilding the worst affected areas could cost the equivalent of the country's entire annual budget. Mr. Timilsina also says wealthier, higher-emitting nations have a responsibility to help vulnerable countries recover and warned the disaster should be treated as a sign of what could follow elsewhere. Meghna Bali, ABC News, Kathmandu.
0: President Donald Trump says the renewed US campaign against Iran will not continue for too long after the biggest exchange of fire between Tehran and Washington since July. Mr. Trump claims that Iran had been trying to build a rocket that drops mines and the US has destroyed it. Iran has accused the US military of committing war crimes related to a strike it says hit a wedding. And the US and Venezuela have signed a series of agreements giving the Pentagon and American energy companies access to about 1/5 of the South American country's vast oil reserves. US Energy Secretary Chris Wright has met with Venezuela's acting president Delcy Rodriguez in Caracas. 8 agreements have been signed between Venezuela's state-owned oil company, US energy company Chevron, and Italy's Eni, another with US conglomerate General Electric. ABC News.
4: Nissan Bolivinaka, aloha kako, manuele tayau, and good fellow morning. This is Pacific Beat on ABC Radio Australia. Today on the show, Vanuatu has enlisted the help of the International Court of Justice to settle a boundary dispute with France over the uninhabited Matthew and Hunter Islands. Pacific agricultural exports to Australia have more than tripled in the past 5 years.
5: There's a number of different products like taro, cassava, vanilla, yam, cocoa, coconut oil, coffee, coconut, ginger, prawns, turmeric and sweet potato.
4: And Papua New Guinea once again find themselves approaching the finish line to qualify for the 2027 FIFA Women's World Cup. But if they're going to get over the line this time, preparation is key.
6: These things always seem to fall into last-minute organization, no matter how many times we've been through it before. It's just this broken record that seems to keep repeating for every tournament.
4: All those stories and more come to you from the lands of the Boonwurrung and Wurundjeri peoples of the Kulin Nation. I'm your host, Egi Tupo, Malo Lover. Thank you for tuning into Pacific Beat, yours in the Pacific. We begin with a major police investigation underway in Papua New Guinea's capital after a group of armed men held up private security vehicles carrying gold bullion and cash. Our PNG reporter Belinda Cora joins us now for more details. Good morning, Belinda.
7: Good morning, Aggie.
4: Wow, what do we know about what happened, Belinda?
1: Yes, at this point of time, we do know that a large quantity of gold has been or is still to be recovered following this armed robbery in Port Moresby yesterday morning. 10 suspects are

0: still at large. We do know that there's been some breach of security protocols by the private security firm, and the police have been notified. Investigations are on foot, Eggy, and that's what we know. Up-to-date stories throughout the day.
1: Yes, and Belinda, do we know whether the police have actually said anything about the robbery, though?
0: Yes, according to police reports, there was a press release released yesterday afternoon. It was reported at around 4:30 a.m. Two private security vehicles were intercepted by unknown vehicles in Port Moresby. 10 armed suspects held a security crew at gunpoint and stole a large quantity of gold and cash, including firearms. Police are now investigating, and David Manning, who is the police commissioner, said the gold and cash were being transported by this private security firm, and police wasn't notified at all at that time as well.
1: Are we aware, though, Belinda, whether there was any injuries? Did anyone get hurt during this robbery?
0: During this robbery itself, police did say in the press release that there was no injuries or fatal incident during this robbery at all.
1: Okay. Now we know Port Moresby, Belinda, has a reputation as a crime hotspot, but it's been a while, right, since there's been sort of a well-organized and executed robbery like that. Is that the case?
0: Yes, it's been quite a while since we had the famous notorious criminal William Caprice back then in 2007, where he was known for being a mastermind behind robberies of banks. And of course, it also included institutional houses and business houses. But he was apparently shot by police and died in 2013. This has been quite a while since we've had a planned executed robbery here in Port Moresby. So we're hoping that police can be able to tell us more details today and in the next coming days as well.
1: Nice. Yes, as you say, police investigation is underway. And look, Belinda, as always, we appreciate you keeping us across the situation. We hope to find out more once that news comes through.
0: Thanks for having me, Aggie.
1: Appreciate it. That is our PNG reporter, Belinda Cora, on the line from Port Moresby.
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1: Welcome back to Pacific Beat. Now, Vanuatu has followed through on a promise to go to the International Court of Justice to try and sort out a long-running maritime boundary dispute with France. Both countries claim sovereignty over two small, remote and uninhabited islands, Matthew and Hunter, which France claims are part of its Pacific territory of New Caledonia. Vanuatu's Deputy Prime Minister, Johnny Kornapo, says an impartial judicial determination is the best pathway to a lasting solution after long-running negotiations stalled. He urged France to demonstrate its commitment to international law and agree to participate in the case. So, what's involved in getting the International Court of Justice to hear the case? To find out, we're joined by Donald Rothwell, Professor of International Law at the Australian National University. Let us say good morning, Donald.
3: Good morning.
1: Well, look, first, how often is the ICJ asked to settle disputes like this?
3: Quite often, actually, and this case would involve both a question of sovereignty over the islands and then the related maritime issues. And this, to a degree, is bread and butter for the International Court of Justice. It's got an awful lot of experience of dealing with these matters. But interestingly, it's never been asked to address this type of question before in the Pacific.
1: Donald, what hurdles then does Vanuatu face just to even get the case heard?
3: Yeah, look, they're quite considerable. And the reason for that is that for a case to go before the International Court of Justice, there's a requirement of consent on the part of both of the countries. Vanuatu has consented to the court's jurisdiction. It said to the court, we're happy to have this dispute resolved. But France has not so far consented to the case going before the court. And indeed, in the application that Vanuatu brought before the court on the 1st of September, it acknowledges that And so really we're now looking to see how France will respond to this application by Vanuatu and whether it will consent to have the case determined by the court.
1: Yeah, let's look at that. If France consents to the court's jurisdiction, how will the case be run and what kind of evidence will each side have to present, I suppose, to prove their claims?
3: Yes, so the first question would be, well, what consent would France give? Would it agree exactly to the case that Vanuatu has brought, which is both, as I said, a sovereignty case and a maritime boundary case? But presuming that France is agreeable to the terms that effectively Vanuatu has set, well, the first question for the International Court to ultimately resolve would be, who is the territorial sovereign? Who has territory over Matthew and Hunter? And that will inquire quite a bit of detailed historical analysis, going back into a number of arrangements, treaties and conduct on the part of both France and formerly Britain and now Vanuatu throughout the 20th century.
1: Donald, how long could the case go for, you know, before a final decision is made?
3: Look, I normally tell my students that cases before the International Court can take up to 7 years, but they can take much longer, subject to a whole range of jurisdictional contestations. It needs to be acknowledged that, as you said in your introduction, this has been a fairly long-running matter between France and Vanuatu, so there might be an interest on the part of both sides to try to get this matter resolved sooner rather than later.
1: Yeah, so if the court delivers a finding, is that essentially the end of the matter for Vanuatu and France, or is it binding? What does this look like?
3: It would certainly be a binding decision, and all decisions of the International Court are final and binding between the parties. And so an outcome, as far as Vanuatu is looking at, would certainly resolve both the territorial issue, in other words, who has ownership over the islands, and then settle the outstanding maritime boundary question, which is quite an important one for both countries, given the fact that this boundary between the two countries is quite important for the South Pacific more generally.
1: Yeah, I suppose for Vanuatu in this sense, the fact that they've taken it to the International Court of Justice, is that a sense of victory already, maybe?
3: Well, I think perhaps it's a realisation that the long drawn out diplomatic process that Vanuatu has been pursuing over the course of the last few years, and indeed formal negotiations in 2025 and earlier this year, have really just come to an end, that Vanuatu really doesn't see any point in continuing to engage in that process. So to that end, Vanuatu has tried this last resort, really effectively taking it to the International Court. But as I said earlier, there's no guarantee that France will consent to this case proceeding.
1: Donald, just finally then, what's the next steps, though, for Vanuatu and France?
3: We really wait to see what comes out of Paris in terms of what Paris says in terms of responding to this, whether or not they are going to be agreeable to the case proceeding to the court.
1: All right, well, we will keep our eyes and ears on this story. But Donald, we really appreciate your time on the show this morning.
3: Pleasure.
1: And that is Donald Rothwell, Professor of International Law at the Australian National University. It's time for some music now. This is Bebel featuring Lona with Weigel.

0: And that is the sounds of Bebel featuring Lona with Weigel. Right, leaders at the Pacific Islands Forum meeting in Palau have endorsed a new maritime security initiative to counter illicit drug trafficking. Known as Wanga Moana, the aim is to strengthen the regional security response to transnational criminal organisations smuggling drugs from South America to Australia and New Zealand. The Australian government says it will provide a $600 million package to support the new initiative to boost aerial and maritime surveillance across the region and improve training and coordination among Pacific Island police forces. Speaking in Palau, Australia's Minister for Pacific Affairs, Pat Conroy, outlines what's involved.
1: What you'll see in action is greater surveillance provided by the Australian Defence Force and other assets that will then be fed into the Transnational Crime Centre of Excellence in Samoa for data fusion and assessment that will then be fed to the Vivale Maritime Essential Services Centre in Fiji that will then provide tasking options to each sovereign nation. And then each sovereign nation will decide how to approach that interdiction, possibly using one of the 23 Guardian-class patrol boats that the Australian government has already provided through the Maritime Security Program. So this is an example of a Pacific-led approach backed by Australia in action to tackle the scourge of drug trafficking that is a challenge not just for Pacific Island nations but for Australia as well. Importantly, this is an opt-in measure. Each Pacific nation will decide how they participate, how they will deal with this issue, how they will opt into this system, always conscious of each nation's sovereignty.
0: And that's Australia's Minister for Pacific Affairs, Pat Conroy. Now, Jennifer Parker, an adjunct professor of defence and security at the University of Western Australia and a former Australian anti-submarine warfare officer. She tells Kyle Evans the initiative could help authorities intercept more drug smuggling vessels, including so-called narco subs.
2: Look, I think it will make a difference depending on how it is actually expended. If a lot of it goes to enhancing the aerial surveillance of Pacific countries across their exclusive economic zones, which has kind of been noted in the press release, then that will help in detecting things like semi-submersibles or yachts that seem to be carrying or smuggling drugs. It won't solve the entire problem, of course, and you're right, drug smugglers are incredibly adaptable. We've seen this new route develop over the last 2 years where we've seen these semi-submersible narco subs in the Pacific, and I spent much of my time hunting those subs in the Caribbean. I never thought that I would see them in the Pacific. We're seeing new ways of concealing drugs, and in fact, not in the Pacific, but in Europe, we're actually seeing uncrewed underwater vehicles that are autonomous, that are actually smuggling drugs. So yes, drug smugglers are adaptable. Will there always be drugs that come across the Pacific route? Yes. Can we reduce how many drugs are coming across? The answer to that is also yes. I mean, this has really intensified over the last couple of years because cartels in South America have seen Australia as a lucrative market and have seen the lack of surveillance across the exclusive economic zones of the Pacific Islands, plus, of course, issues with policing as a key vulnerability to be able to get drugs through.
3: Well, you mentioned those semi-submersibles, which I guess speaks to a need for aerial surveillance. So what do you think that will actually look like in practice? Are we talking more planes, helicopters, drones? And I guess what will that allow authorities to detect that they can't see now?
2: Well, hopefully that involves a combination of all of the above. Uncrewed aerial vehicles or drones are very effective in the maritime domain at detecting things, especially when they're enabled by software with AI that can pick out small dots out of the ocean. When you're hunting a semi-submersible, it is really difficult to actually see them above the ocean. And to be honest, the only semi-submersibles I've ever found at sea have been queued by intelligence because they are so difficult to detect. Of course, as well, planes and helicopters allow you to go in closer. All would add to that. Really, the key is allowing greater awareness for the Pacific Islands about what is happening in their exclusive economic zones. And I think that this package, of course, is coupled with other initiatives that Australia does do in the region, including the Pacific Maritime Support Program, the provision of Guardian-class patrol boats. Some of those patrol boats have uncrewed aerial vehicles and that support. So I think this is part of a wider package. And if viewed in that way, I think it could be quite effective.
3: Now, Australia does have a little bit of a history in giving the Pacific Islands resources that haven't always proved to be all that useful or effective. Do you think the Pacific Islands, I guess particularly Fiji, will welcome this funding?
2: Look, I think Fiji will certainly welcome this funding. We've seen a lot from Fijian government officials about concerns about what drugs are doing in Fiji's society. Because, yes, the lucrative market is Australia and the drugs are making their way across the Pacific. But many of those drugs are actually staying in the Pacific Islands and having societal impact. So I think that they will accept it. Look, the key to a good program when you want to work with other countries to build capacity in maritime security and, of course, policing as well, is understanding what that country needs. It is, of course, their own sovereign responsibility to do this. And that is the key. The programs that I've seen in capacity building that have been less successful have been programs where an idea has been forced upon another sovereign country. And that is certainly not what is being suggested here. So in those ways, I think it will be very much welcomed.
3: So I suppose just using some examples like the Guardian boats, some of which have unfortunately been driven into reefs in recent times, how do you think Australia can ensure that these funds will have, I guess, a practical and immediate impact?
2: Yeah, look, you're right to highlight that some of the programs have had challenges. And of course, all programs have had challenges. Certainly when it comes to some of the criticism around the Guardian class patrol boats and some of the incidents that have occurred, a lot of that honestly comes down to training and culture. And so when you are providing a capability to a country, whether that is a patrol boat, whether that is an uncrewed aerial vehicle, it is important that you're providing the whole package. So you're providing the ability for them to maintain that capability themselves to keep it operational. You're providing the training for them to be able to operate that capability and supporting them in terms of that whole package. And that is how you make sure that it is effective. Of course, there are also governance elements with that when you are donating money or investing in these things. But in terms of making them operationally effective, it is ensuring that you provide the training, the maintenance, and that through life support for the capability, which is something that Australia has in some ways learned the hard way and is providing with the Guardian class patrol boat.
0: And that is Jennifer Parker, an adjunct professor of defence and security at the University of Western Australia and a former Australian anti-submarine warfare officer. She was speaking with Carl Evans. Now, a commodities report by the Pacific Islands Forum Secretariat Trade Agency, Pacific Trade Invest, shows that Pacific agricultural exports to Australia have more than tripled in 5 years. Despite the growth, Pacific Island exporters face serious challenges in the form of the climate crises, remoteness and biosecurity measures. Whenau Whanua spoke to one of the authors of the report, Tim Martin, as well to Pacific Island businessmen who were in Melbourne this week for a commerce expo.
4: Agriculture is a key sector in the economies of most Pacific Island countries, supporting the livelihoods of many with the sale of cash crops such as fresh produce, kava and betel nut. But there's also a growing supply to overseas markets. According to a report released this week by Pacific Trade Invest, an agency of the Pacific Islands Forum Secretariat, exports from the Pacific to Australia have more than tripled over the last 5 years.
5: Australia remains the most important market.
4: Author of the report and Pacific Trade Invest Trade Commissioner Tim Martin says the study indicates a promising future.
5: That report is really useful for policymakers, for businesses, for buyers here in Australia as well, to understand what products are available, what's doing well, where we could grow. And, you can see from this report there's a number of different products like taro, cassava, vanilla, yam, cocoa, coconut oil, coffee, coconut, ginger, prawns, turmeric and sweet potato that have all got a market access into Australia and are all selling.
4: Tim Martin was speaking to me from the Fine Food Australia Expo in Melbourne, where he has organised stalls for Pacific Island entrepreneurs to display and promote their products. He says efforts by Pacific Trade Invest to promote Pacific agriculture was part of a coordinated regional effort by the Pacific Islands Forum to facilitate trade between Pacific nations and larger ones such as Australia.
5: Our role is to work with exporters and to help them promote their products into the Australian market. We do that through events like today. This trade show is a really important way for these companies to get that direct feedback from buyers, but also to show the Australian market what they have to offer.
4: Among the Pacific business representatives was Tom Navanua from Fijian company Heritage Kava, a collective of kava growers in Fiji.
6: Well, I just cannot thank the forum enough for opening this door for us.
4: He says being able to promote his products in Melbourne wouldn't have been possible without the support of the Pacific Forum, and that this exemplified the overall need for regional support for Pacific exporters to get their products into foreign markets.
6: For them to present something like this, it was a great opportunity that we've been given. This has given us a platform even to work with other Pacific Island nations. We have people from New Caledonia want our products. So that itself has helped with other Pacific Island nations working together.
4: But Pacific exporters face no shortage of challenges, the biggest for most being the climate crisis, with more frequent cyclones disrupting supply chains.
7: In the last 2 years, we've had the worst harvests.
4: New Wayne honey entrepreneur Richard Duncan says rainfall in the last few years has severely affected his harvests.
7: That's not just New Wayne, because I've talked to people from Melanesia, I've talked to people around the Pacific, and it's been the same for them. And so there has been a change. For us, for example, beekeeping in the Pacific, you have nectar sources year-round, more or less, but it has to stop raining, so you don't get the nectar washed out. So, you know, if it rains every day or two, you know, it's problematic.
4: Tongan agripreneur Minoru Nishi says the climate crisis has had a devastating impact, highlighting the sector's vulnerability to natural disasters.
8: We can see what's happening around the world right now with climate change impacting, with the Super El Nino also on our doorsteps right now. And so we need to be smart in what we do. And really look closely at the issues and work with the people on the ground to try and tackle some of these big challenges for the people.
4: At his stall, Mr. Nishi was displaying his latest product called Owana.
8: It's a functional drink made of, there's two formulations. One is watermelon and lime. The other product made of watermelon, ginger, turmeric and lime.
4: Nishi says the production of bottled drinks was one example of value adding. It's also a convenient export, as it's easier for processed goods to pass the strict biosecurity standards of foreign markets.
8: Yeah, well, you take away all the need for biosecurity because it's been value added, so there's no risk for them in terms of pest and disease.
4: During my conversation with Nishi, a number of event goers drank samples of the Owana health drink, and they appeared impressed.
9: I find it very refreshing and really nice. And ginger with watermelon, that's really different. I could really tell it's a nice product. That's why I asked him, I want to buy one.
10: So this is a product that you would buy?
9: 100%.
4: Nishi says there's a huge potential in Pacific Island products.
8: So we have a long way to go, but we're trying to lead the way and try and promote others to follow suit in order to grow the economy.
0: And that is Minoru Nishi, Tongan entrepreneur and agriculturalist here on Pacific Beat.
11: 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And this year, it's bigger, louder, and ready to uncover the best new talent from across the Pacific and Timor-Leste.
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3: Now, if you've just joined us, this is Pacific Beat and I'm your host, Aggie Dubol. Here's a quick recap of what's been on the show so far. Major police investigation is underway in PNG's capital after a group of armed men held up private security vehicles carrying gold bullion and cash. Vanuatu has enlisted the help of the International Court of Justice to settle a boundary dispute with France over the uninhabited Matthew and Hunter Islands. And you would have just heard Pacific agricultural exports to Australia have more than tripled in the past 5 years. Still to come though, PNG once again find themselves approaching the finish line to qualify for the 2027 FIFA Women's World Cup. But if they're going to get over the line, this time preparation is key. But right now, let's head to your news wrap. Yes, that's right. We head around the region to get the latest headlines. It's brought to you by our producer, Dana Kirimov, who's in the studio with me this morning. How are we doing?
4: I'm doing great, Aggie. How are you?
3: I'm doing well. Thank you very much. All right, let's get to these stories. We head to Kiribati for this one, where an evacuation order has been in place to dispose of some unexploded ordnances.
4: Yes. So there was a yellow zone originally in the area of Betio, but that has, or will rather soon become a red zone. So after the unexploded ordnances operations on Wednesday, what's happened is some of those ordnances, the unexploded ammunitions or firearms or bombs, whatever they are, they were not able to be removed. Most of them were removed to the demolition site in a lagoon, but some stayed behind. And so now those are actually going to have to be exploded or disposed of within the bunker itself. Now, the New Zealand specialists who are organising this, they confirmed that these are unstable, unexploded ordnances, and so they have to be demolished inside the bunker. So from September 4th, that's tomorrow onwards, that zone in Betio that was a yellow zone is now going to become a red zone.
3: Yes.
4: Transportation will be organised for the Betio residents to arrive, to leave, and then come back in that period of time. At 3 p.m. when the evacuations are conducted tomorrow, they are asking all of the residents to be ready with the items that they need to be able to be taken to the evacuation centres.
3: It's always better to be safe than sorry, isn't it? So, yeah, okay, well, that's good that that's happening. I believe the Australian Prime Minister, though, has hit back at a criticism over the federal government's high-profile climate meeting for world leaders next month. Goodness, what's happening here?
4: Yeah, so this one is all about pre-COP. Now, obviously, we've got pre-COP happening in Fiji and Tuvalu, and the Prime Minister has had to defend the number of leaders attending pre-COP so far in the Pacific Islands, simply because there aren't many that have agreed to show up at this point. Now, the federal government had initially wanted the world leaders to attend pre-COP ahead of the main COP that's happening in Turkey in November. And this is all coming at a point where the UN, a UN report warns that the world is unlikely to keep global warming below 1.8 degrees.
3: Mm.
4: Now, Fiji's foreign minister said that only Antigua, Barbuda, Cabo Verde, Thailand, the Maldives and Timor-Leste have so far agreed to send their leaders to the event. And Germany, Mexico and South Korea will send ministers, but that's really it so far. So when questioned about the attendance at pre-COP, while speaking to the media at the Pacific Islands Forum, where he's at right now in Palau, Anthony Albanese said that the government has always anticipated that the pre-COP would be less populated than the COP itself, but this low level is a little bit disappointing to see, especially because most of the countries that are not coming are not the main causes of global climate change. So we'll have to see if more people sign up in the meantime. But right now, it's just those countries.
3: That is a bit of a small amount of people wanting to come along to

0: at Precop. Well, we will keep our eyes and ears across that story. But as always, Dana, thank you very much for coming through.
1: Thank you.
0: Bring
1: so much.
0: Us the headlines here on Pacific Beat. To sport now, the pathway to the 2027 FIFA Women's World Cup for Papua New Guinea is clear now, with games in the penultimate stage of qualification coming up against Uzbekistan, Chinese Taipei and Ghana in November. 4 years ago, the Billums were in a similar position, but without a coach until the 11th hour. And no real strategy, the team's preparation was disastrous. So this time, former couple Nathaniel Lepani is calling on the PNG FA to put a proper plan in place, one that would include quality warm-up matches, proper analysis of opponents and written pay agreements. Lepani, who along with former couples captain Arwin Komolong has recently graduated as a FIFA master, says if the Billums can make it to Brazil next year, the financial rewards for the PNG FA will be huge.
2: Look, I want to give the benefit of the doubt to the FA that they're in the stages of preparing well for this. But I also have experienced personally as a former player that these things always seem to fall into last-minute organization, no matter how many times we've been through it before. It's just this broken record that seems to keep repeating for every tournament, no matter the age group, no matter the status of the type of tournament it is, whether it's a World Cup for men, for women, or for under-19s or under-16s. So it's certainly disheartening, but all I can say is I really hope that they are not going to repeat the same mistakes from the past. They are very clear in terms of what the roadmap is. They know when the dates are for these games. They know who the opposition is, importantly, so they need to prepare accordingly.
3: And if we look to a positive, after everything that went wrong last time round, the team went out and played against Panama with really minimum preparation. They lost the game, but only by 2-0, and they acquitted themselves pretty well, which makes me wonder what they might have done if the preparations had been along the lines of what you're proposing this time.
2: Yeah, no, absolutely. And Panama acquitted themselves very well during the World Cup. They outperformed, I guess, even their own expectations when they went. We saw a lot of other first-timers also performing above what their expectations were. And certainly PNG has a history as the queens of the Pacific. My take on that is that, unfortunately, PNG has always just seen them as champions and as winners. So there hasn't been that requirement to support them in the way that maybe the men's team gets this support. So that certainly needs to change. They need to be seen as the team that can lead PNG into our first official qualification for a World Cup. The opportunity is certainly there. And it needs to be followed through and supported by the FA.
3: You've said that the Billums are arguably the senior side in Papua New Guinea that has the highest potential to be the most successful the country has ever produced. So this team could be something special, given the right support.
2: The reality is, you know, especially with the latest numbers that FIFA are pushing for the Women's World Cup next year in Brazil, they're looking to pump, I believe it's something in the ballpark of about $450 million to the teams that participate in it. So that goes everything from the winner through to just qualifying for the World Cup. And if PNG can achieve that, if the Billums can qualify for Brazil, they stand to earn $9 million, so about 38 to 40 million kina for the FA. And that should, we'd like to think, then lead to greater involvement of the FA in terms of development of women's game, of developing the girls' game in the country, creating established pathways for girls to become footballers themselves. So it really is that prime opportunity for our women's team.
3: So are you optimistic? Do you think that the plan that is being put into place, well, let me put it this way, do you think there is a plan being put into place as we speak?
2: I'd love to think there is. As it stands, what I am observing is that the men's team that's in Samoa currently are the team that's being prioritized by the FA, and they're not doing it in conjunction to support the Billums alongside that as they start to prepare for their qualifying tournament for the World Cup. So to answer your question, I can say definitively, it doesn't appear that they are, and it may then lead to the same challenges, so to speak, that we see every tournament and every qualifying tournament, that everything is done at the last minute and things are put together ad hoc. The excuses come about. Oh, we have only been told late. The players weren't available to come to camp. So, yeah, we'll see. I really hope that that's not the case. We'd love to see the FA coming out vocally and, you know, very clear on what the plan is. Gives some confidence to the public.
3: And on a related but different theme, with the qualification that you now have from FIFA, which you share with Arwin Komolong, do you have aspirations, ambitions to get in?

0: passion for developing the game in the country. I know Alwyn has previously said this, and I definitely echo his sentiment that PNG has always been spoken about as the sleeping giant in the Pacific. And we really want to change that. We really want to, you know, harness our genuine potential and be a footballing powerhouse for the region, challenge New Zealand for qualification when it comes to World Cups, be a competitive side throughout the age groups, competing at World Cups now that we have direct qualification for them. So yeah, we would love to be able to, if possible, help in that.
1: And that is FIFA master Nathaniel Lepani, who played 12 times for Papua New Guinea and scored 9 goals. He was talking to Richard Ewart. And just to note, Nathaniel mentioned that PNG's under-19 men's team are in Samoa at the moment for the OFC Championship, where World Cup qualification is also up for grabs. And they're back in action tomorrow against Samoa after losing their opening match to Solomon Islands by 1-0.

0: And that's the sounds of Kali Tui featuring Viti Ones with Toto.
1: Pacific Beat.
0: Now, Papua New Guinea's Madang province is struggling to deliver health services to its population amidst repeated and prolonged closures of many health facilities due to medical shortages and distribution delays. It's resulted in an influx of patients into Madang Provincial Hospital, formerly known as Modelin General Hospital. Hilda Wayne spoke to Dr. Juth Gawi of Madang Hospital about the challenges.
2: In terms of Madang Urban, where the hospital is, should be servicing close to 80 to 120,000 in a year. But because of the total peripheral shutdown of 60% of all the health facilities, patients and also the users of the health facilities are coming to the main hospital for that. That's why it's giving us a little bigger burden for that. The ones coming in through the accident and emergency and outpatient is a total of 30,000 per annum that usually comes. We're supposed to see around 12 to 15,000, but now the number is

0: increasing to 29,000 to 30,000 per year. So it shows that there's a lot more influx of patients coming in. They're bypassing the peripheries due to closure of health facilities, due to poor infrastructure. Also, some medicine, most of them are medicine issues. Some of them are workforce issues. So that's why we see a lot here. And the burden is actually real here in the hospital. Because with the bypass happening and with the resources targeted to the specialist level 5 hospital, we're getting a drain of the consumables and the medicines and all of that. So there's a mismatch between that. So within the recent talk on the air about Modelon Hospital scaling down, it was a drastic move in which we had to make, because this is a national medical supply chain failure that Medeng is managing responsibly and transparently. So we scale down the selected services to protect patients, not to abandon them, but the emergency has never closed for a single day. So what we found was that since January 2026, the area medical store in Lae, which went up in a blaze, and it's for the whole region, has fulfilled under 5% of Medeng's monthly medicine orders in the every single month. So concretely, 1,000 line items ordered between January to July of 2026, only 250 were received. So this traces back to the lack of supply we've been having. So when we were having that lack of supply, what we were doing is that we were using our recurrent to fill in the gaps. But now we cannot go much more further than that. It has come to a stage in which we have to scale down the services in order to protect the limited amount of consumables and medicine we have, and we prioritize on the specialist care or the emergency ones that come in. That's why we had to put a scale down on the electives and the other measures that we were taking in place of that.
1: Dr. Gawi, and I understand apart from these concerns that you just raised, there's also an issue with water supply at Modelon. Can you elaborate a bit about that as well, and why Modelon is scaling down with water usage as well?
0: Yes, so here in Modelon also, we are also preparing for the El Nino seasons. Previously, for the last 2 or 3 years, we've been having issues because we didn't have those proper storage tanks and all that. But we were privileged and fortunate enough that the governor's office stepped in and purchased 2 9,000 liters Southern Cross tanks for us. So at currently, those tanks holding reservoirs of water and also piping to the hospital. With the recent power interruptions happening, it has also affected the water supply coming from Panim all the way to the hospital that usually refills those tanks. So it's more or less a compounding issue in which when we have blackouts, we also have problems with water. And now the El Nino is coming on board. Then we will have another certain issue, which is where will we get the water to store? So previously we had a storage problem. Now the storage problem has been sorted. Okay, now it's about us managing the amount of water we have. So currently right now we have three quarters of those tanks filled. In estimation, if we continuously use it, it would take us probably 3 months, the max. But if we haven't scaled down the services and we've opened to the full services and we've increased the hospital stay, then I think the tanks would have run down in less than a month. So for our case now, we have an El Nino committee that is going around doing all the risk assessment and mitigating all the risk in order to actually coordinate with the provincial government and also the disaster office to see where we can source funding to look at the other means to sustain the hospital, plus the other 43 reporting facilities and also the districts as a whole.
1: With the water supply that you currently have, for how long do you think it will hold until you reach a time where it's urgent?
0: At the current usage of what is actually going on, if we hadn't scaled down the services and we still kept a lot of patients in the wards for elective and all that, we would have run those things out probably in the next 1 or 2 months. But now with the 3 quarters of the tanks filled bilaterally in between both tanks, I would say that our maximum would be just only 3 months. That's depending on the usage.
1: Services are continuing as normal, or have some being scaled down?
0: So the services for the elective surgeries and all of this, these are ones that we've scaled down. But for the emergencies, we have never stopped any emergencies since day one. And we're still seeing emergency services. But it's actually for the ones that are reviewing at the Cons Clinic and certain diseases that would require elective intervention. These are put on hold until we get our medical supplies back on board and we can establish a proper mitigation risk for the water supply and also other associated matters that usually comes with it.
2: And that is Dr. Judith Gawi from Madang Provincial Hospital.
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2: Tonga, where earlier this month, the excavations for the new parliament site revealed ancient pottery fragments that date back around 2,500 years ago. Part of the Lapitsa pottery style, these fragments were introduced during Tonga's early settlement and evolved as communities spread. Professor David Burley has been conducting archaeological field research in Tonga since 1989, and he spoke to Dana Kirimoff about these new fragments and where they were found.
4: That's actually where the former royal residence used to be, which is just on the end outskirts of where the parliament buildings are going in. And that site was a little bit later in time than the pictures of the ceramics of what's been found at the parliament site. So the ceramics at the parliament site, it's a later style of Lapita pottery. So Lapita pottery has different styles. The earliest style in Tonga occurs on the Nukualofa Peninsula, and that represents the first arrivals in Tonga. Then over time, that style changes. The type of pottery that is on the parliament site is, you know, sort of in that second phase of Lapita pottery. By that time, the original colonists, you might say, who were producing this Lapita pottery, had moved from the edge of the lagoon out at Nukualofa and then all the way around the lagoon and had sort of infilled with different settlements all the way around the lagoon. The earliest Lapita pottery occurs in the Bismarck Archipelago off of New Guinea, and it's distinctive in that decorated in a very specific style. We call it dentate stamp, but it's like a tattoo needle. So it leaves little puncture marks on the surface of the pot, and we can track it. It's a migration trail of this pottery, and then in Tonga it begins to sort of change, and that's what's showing up at the parliament site.
5: How much do we know about the culture that would have existed in around that 800 BCE time zone where these fragments would have been made?
4: What we found, for example, in the earlier ceramic designs that we have from Nukualofa, we've got Natu designs on these pottery. Even though pottery disappeared in Tonga quite early, the Natu designs and the artwork continued onward in terms of tattooing, in terms of how it's applied on tapa cloth, all that kind of stuff. There's very, very strong continuity from the very beginning in Tonga. So we'd have to know what the context is to be able to say what these people are doing. But, you know, these are probably small settlements. They're harvesting when the sea levels were higher. The massive shellfish beds would have been all through that. It wasn't a lagoon. These were open embayments. Nukualofa didn't exist. It was underwater. So this a whole different landscape, whole different ecology. And people were exploiting what they could off the land, but they also had agriculture, and we've excavated planting pits in which they were growing taro, swamp taro, and we've got evidence for pretty much the full suite of oceanic root crops. So they brought that with them, and then, you know, things change. When you start to get larger population, you get political complexity and you get inequality developing and, you know, all kinds of things are going on socially. But from a perspective of living in a village, it's probably not all that far off than, you know, it was 500 years ago.
5: Given that these kinds of fragments are relatively common, what kind of new information would you be hoping to glean if you had a chance to look at these items? Or do you think it's just a historical artifact that we might not be able to glean any more from if it's just part and parcel of the rest?
4: Well, it's difficult to say. I mean, in archaeology, the artifacts are, you know, important, but we get most of our information not from the artifacts. We get it from where they're found and the associations of other artifacts with them, and that's how we recreate or reconstruct economic systems and social patterns and, you know, all that kind of stuff. So artifacts that are isolated on their own, I mean, in this case, I can pretty well date that to maybe 2,650 years ago. There's a couple of sites on the lagoon that we've excavated from that time period. We have that information, and it would be very similar Tonga is actually kind of interesting in that respect. Political geography today is exactly as it was about by 700 to 800 BC.
2: And that was archaeology professor David Burley from Simon Fraser University talking to Dana Kirimoff.

And that's the sounds there of DJ Noise with Dun Dun. Well, that's the end of Pacific Beach. You can find our top stories when you type Pacific Beach or Radio Australia into your search engine. Remember, our team will be back at 6 a.m. PNG time tomorrow, but you can hear us this afternoon at 5 p.m. PNG time. Up next, it's your news, and coming up after that, it's Nisha Daily. But until next time, o toa o whātou, this is Pacific Beach, yours in the Pacific.

0: ABC News with Noni Edwards. The final day of the Pacific Island Forum's underway, with regional leaders focusing on the final wording of a unified climate declaration. Australia's expected to be under pressure from Pacific nations to do more in its decarbonisation efforts, including putting an end to new coal and gas projects. Regional security will be the other main focus for today, as Foreign Affairs reporter Stephen Jedgetts explains.
1: All eyes at the end of today will be on that final communique, the statement issued by all Pacific leaders, and what, if anything, they say about China's intercontinental ballistic test missile launch a couple of months ago. About a month ago, Nauru and another nation, Kiribati, blocked an attempt by Australia and New Zealand, as well as some Pacific nations, to issue a standalone condemnation of China's actions. Expect leaders to negotiate very hard over what exactly they say about China. Given the political and geopolitical sensitivities around that issue, you can expect that conversation to be very, very tightly guarded indeed.
0: The Solomon Islands is asking its fellow Pacific Island Forum members to reconsider the presence of dialogue partners at the regional body's annual leaders' meeting. 21 countries are PIF dialogue partners, including key regional players like the United States, China, Japan and France, with Taiwan a development partner. Several delegations from Pacific nations have struggled to keep up with the demands of the week and suggest a separate partner event could offer more time for members to speak directly with one another and focus on the PIF agenda. A major investigation continues in Papua New Guinea into what could be one of the biggest robberies in the country's history. 10 armed men allegedly ambushed a security convoy in Port Moresby, stealing 25 gold bars, more than $300,000 in cash and two firearms. Police say the convoy was stopped at what appeared to be a staged roadblock before the guards were held at gunpoint. The value of the stolen gold still being assessed, but authorities believe the haul could be worth millions. In Nepal, families of locals still unaccounted for after last week's catastrophic floods are holding symbolic funerals for their loved ones. More than 1,100 people have died, as Nick Parmeter reports.
2: Some families in Nuwakot, one of Nepal's worst affected districts, have held symbolic funerals for relatives still missing, hoping to free their souls after they were presumed dead. In Hindu tradition, cremation is an important final rite, and for some families, performing the ceremony, even without the bodies of their loved ones, provides a sense of spiritual release. It's thought the disaster happened when a glacial collapse in the Himalayas sent rock, ice and meltwater into valleys below, triggering powerful floods downstream.
0: Iran is accusing the US of hitting a wedding along the Strait of Hormuz coast in yesterday's strikes on claimed military sites. Middle East correspondent Matthew Doran reports.
3: The US unleashed airstrikes on Iran for a second straight day, fueling fears across the region that a return to all-out war is looming. It said it was targeting military sites, things such as radar systems. But Iranian officials say a home hosting a wedding was hit, killing four people, including a young child. Iran's foreign ministry is labelling it a war crime, while the country's top negotiator is likening it to a strike on the very first day of the war, which hit a school and killed 120 children. A spokesperson for the US Central Command said it was aware of the reports, but insisted it does not target civilians, unlike Iran. Matthew Doran, ABC News, Jerusalem.
0: The EU and NATO say Russia is becoming more reckless, backing claims that Moscow was behind a failed drone attack on a German airport. Here's Europe correspondent Elias Kluhr.
4: Germany says Russia was behind the thwarted drone attack on Leipzig Airport, where three explosive-laden drones were found. German intelligence believes the target was likely a Ukrainian cargo plane. The Kremlin has denied any involvement, but Germany has responded by introducing fresh diplomatic sanctions. The EU and NATO heads say they are united in their condemnation of Russia and believe the Leipzig Airport incident shows Russia is becoming increasingly reckless. Elias Kluwer, ABC News.
0: And the Dutch Central Bank has confirmed that billions of dollars in gold has been taken out of North America and relocated to London, citing increasing geopolitical unrest. The bank says more than 80 tons of gold has been removed from the US and Canada in a complex operation that took several months and is now being held by the Bank of England. The decision comes amid an ongoing trade dispute between the US and Canada, with both countries slapping each other with fresh tariffs. You're now up to date with the very latest from ABC News.
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6: Maori, Maori, talo falava nagula delo yuplal geta. One bell stop. And let me tell you, I'm ready to tackle this Thursday, man. I'm ready to go. I'm glad I'm doing it alongside you this morning. So yeah, cheers for hanging out with your boy. And as always, I'm coming to you live from Yagara and Turrbal country on Australia's east coast. You might know these ancestral lands by the name of Brisbane these days, and we here at ABC Radio Australia pay our respect to Yagara and Turrbal elders, both past and present, as this always was and always will be Yagara and Turrbal country. And hey, coming up in the next hour, we'll be taking one of our weekly trips across the international dateline to find out what's cooking in the Cook Islands. So, kia ora na, popongi manea, if that's where you're joining us from today. But coming up much sooner, you're going to be getting another rundown of some Nisha Daily observations. And I mean, these are observations that we occasionally like to label as news. And maybe you yourself, maybe you observed that, you know, in what is already a huge year for international sporting events, we are now less than 42 days away from the next big thing from kicking off. One which a lot of Pacific Island sports fans will no doubt be hyping up in the news feed over the coming weeks. But apart from the hype that's still to come, we'll also be getting a little bit of a refresher on the year so far in big sporting events. Because I'm willing to bet that, you know, at this point in the year, you may have already forgotten about some of the big things that have happened in 2026. I kid you not. I had to look through the list myself. I was like, oh, that was this year? Anyway, it's legitimately been quite a stuffed calendar year, whether you realize it or not. So before we get into all that, let's get into something real nice here out of PNG. Featuring Knots Blunt, this is Tavin Tone with Rosie.

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0: Now, if you've been listening in for more than 10 minutes, chances are you would have gotten a taste of the hard-hitting news courtesy of One Talks over at Pacific Beat. But it's not always about the hard-hitting news, though. Sometimes we got to hit them with the soft stuff. So, you know, in times like these, we say goodbye to the headlines and hello to the footlines. True with an asterisk, it's the footlines, Ninja Daily's not-so-newsworthy news segment. Whereas the ABC's worst journalists, we try and make sense of some of the news stories. Or at least, you know, observe what's happening in the news and try and regurgitate it in bite-sized little chunks for people who prefer it that way. Look, we said it before, we'll say it again. 2026, honestly, has been one of the most jam-packed years for international sporting events that we've had in recent years. And look, there's still more to come, including one massive tournament, which I know for certain that many of our Pacific Island sports fans are looking forward to this one in particular. But before we get into that, I think it might be worthwhile taking a little moment just to remind ourselves of just how big this year has been for sports. Now, believe it or not, I have to double check this. We kicked this year off with the 2026 Winter Olympics hosted in Italy. Italia. Yeah, look, I know most have already forgotten about the Winter Olympics in 2026. I definitely did. Like, I forgot. And, I mean, we were talking about it on... We were talking about the games every day on our show back in February. But anyways, that was our big sporting event that kicked off the year. It was the 2026 Winter Olympics. Moving on to the next big sports competition, though. It was a big year for cricket fans of the 2020 variety. Because y'all got to enjoy both the ICC men's and women's T20 World Cup tournaments. Granted, there were no Pacific Island squads competing at either one of these, or, you know, at least I don't remember if there was any. Again, like, it's been that big a calendar year for international sports. I've forgotten a

0: of the details around this stuff. But also, I've made no secret of the fact that, you know, I don't know much of anything when it comes to cricket. And yeah, I know that I completed my annual once a year degree in learning the rules of cricket for one day and then how to keep score in cricket. But I've clearly forgotten everything that my co-host Jake McQuire has taught me, who is, you know, Jacob, to his dismay, is the only cricket fan on our program. Whenever the cricket's on, he has like zero people to talk to in our office. I mean, you might even say he tries to talk cricket to us, but all he hears are crickets. Anyway, moving on from cricket, then came the big tournament that, you know, obviously dominated all of our news feeds for a few good weeks in June and July. I mean, they don't call it the World Game for nothing, because the FIFA World Cup, arguably the biggest sporting event on the planet, full stop. We definitely had a lot of fun talking about the football this year. Even for myself, as a guy who doesn't know too much about soccer, I mean, much like the rest of the world, I just cannot help but get excited about all of the FIFA World Cup fanfare every 4 years, especially whenever we cross live over to Vanuatu to hear all about how crazy the fans over there are for football. I mean, generally, like, you know, I knew that in events, you know, much like our one talks in Solomon Islands, you know, quite passionate about soccer. But honestly, this year was the first year of my life that I truly got like an understanding of just how deep that love for football goes. And I mean, I wasn't the only one who noticed, because these Nivan fans, they were making so much noise this year during the 2026 FIFA World Cup that they caught the attention of none other than one of FIFA's most legendary players, Brazilian superstar Ronaldinho, who actually recorded a personal video message to say hello and thank you to all of these passionate fans based over there in Vanuatu. Made a lot of news. We were so excited about it. We felt like he was talking to us as well. But yeah, you know, that might just go down as one of the most unique sports news highlights of the entire year for me. And then, once the FIFA World Cup came to a close in July, it seemed as though, you know, we barely even had time to recover before the world's next big quadrennial sporting event was kicking off that same month. Oh, back to some big athletic world games. For a little over the week, Glasgow, Scotland played host to the 2026 Commonwealth Games, where, you know, unlike all the other big sporting events of 2026, which we've spoken about so far, we actually got to see some huge success stories for our Pacific Island athletes, and also, you know, a bit of history being made as well. It was very exciting. But yeah, look, when it came to the medal tally, we had several Pacific nations clocking numbers on the board, the strongest of which was Samoa. They were tied for the number 17 world ranking with a total of one gold and one silver medal. They were followed closely by Fiji, who were equal placed at number 20. We then had Nauru tied at number 33 with two bronze medals the weightlifting, of course, as you know, no surprises there. Nauru getting medals in the wrestling. And then, you know, tied at number 36, we had four island nations on the board there, with Norfolk Island, Papua New Guinea, Tonga, and Tuvalu, each pulling one bronze medal each. And particularly, we got to give mad props to Tuvalu, because, you know, they made a bit of noteworthy history here at the games this year when female boxer Tarona Taafaki won Tuvalu's first ever Commonwealth Games medal after taking out bronze during the women's 75-kilogram event. A huge accomplishment, you know, not only for Tuvalu, you know, a nation of, you know, much less than 10,000 people, you know, but also a massive personal achievement for Tarona, you know, at only 20 years of age, so young. And in doing so, you know, has put the name of Tuvalu on the minds of so many sports fans across the world. Now, in speaking about the Commonwealth Games, I've actually skipped over one of the other big international sports tournaments. And so let's go back to July for a second, because that's when we actually saw the inaugural edition of a brand new rugby union competition. Don't know the words, but look, great theme. But I deliberately skipped ahead and jumped back to this one, because that is literally how my brain worked in regards to the 2026 inaugural Nations Championships in the world of rugby union. Because look, I'm more of a league guy. I don't know too much about union versus league, but I do think that, you know, I'm not a rugby union executive either. But if I were to give my input I do think that maybe they kind of made it harder for themselves. They shot themselves in the foot when they decided to kick off this new competition during a time that meant that it was simultaneously happening alongside, at the same time, not the Commonwealth Games, but during the 2026 FIFA World Cup. So my brain at a time like, at, you know, at the time completely pushed the rugby union out of my consciousness until after both the FIFA and the Commonwealth Games had wrapped. And then I was like, oh yeah, that happened. Anyways, also not going to pretend like, yeah, I'm not well-versed in rugby union things, but I will say that, you know, it's been exciting to see, you know, the Pacific Island nation of Fiji, you know, following on from a great World Cup campaign prior to all this, like, you know, they're getting to represent for our entire region whilst going up against the world's top tier nations. Although, you know, it would have been nice if Fiji actually could, you know, if they were able to host their home games back home in Viti, you know, they had to host them in England. But anyways, you know, apart from this Nations Championships, there was also the introduction of the Nations Cup. You know, which saw both Samoa and Tonga, they got to compete against teams from Europe, Africa, and Asia. Mixed results, of course, but also some spirited performances, we should say, regardless. Like, you know, including there was a tough one-point loss between, I think it was Samoa and Romania, and then, like, Tonga had, like, this four-point loss against Portugal. So, you know, like, once again, I just wish that folks running rugby would have thought a bit harder about when they wanted to launch this competition, and maybe if it was a good idea to go up against FIFA. But anyways, it just so happens that, you know, maybe they were thinking about this. So, like, both the Nations Championship and the Nations Cup fixtures, they're actually split up, and they're played across two calendar windows this year. The first couple rounds were in July, of course, but the remaining rounds, including the final games, will be pick up again from November. So yeah, look, here's hoping we'll get a bit more engagement from sports fans towards the end of the year, you know, because we got some great teams going on. But of course, we've just been recapping all the big international sporting events of the year 2026 so far, some of which, you know, we all obviously remember vividly, like FIFA, while others may have slipped into the old category of like, oh, I forgot that happened this year, such as the Winter Olympics, lest we forget. But yeah, look, for people like me, there's one big noteworthy international sporting event still coming up in a matter of weeks now. I think we actually, you know what, we're less than 42 days away from it all kicking off on October 15th.
1: And another thing I'm discovering lately, I'm a bit crazy for my rugby league team.
0: Yes, sir. The Rugby League World Cup is almost here. And let me tell you, there's been a massive shift in how the format for the competition works. Maybe you've heard about this. Maybe you've read it yourself. I know it might confuse some people as to why this team is playing that team and vice versa. But look, here's the gist of it all. At the World Cup this year, Rugby League World Cup, we're going to see, firstly, a total of 5 Pacific Island men's teams and 3 women's teams going at it, you know, including the rest of the world. But like, yeah, as far as Pacific Island nations go, we got 8 teams all up against it. The games will be staged across 9 cities between the 3 host nations of Australia, New Zealand, and PNG, with a grand total of 53 matches across 3 tournaments. You still with me? Good. Now, the group stages, this is where it gets tricky, okay? In the men's draw, they're going to be played, you know, much differently this year to how it's been before. And, you know, it also means that, you know, so those teams in Group A, they're going to have the toughest time at this tournament compared to the other groups. Because, look, the Group A teams are Australia, New Zealand, Fiji, and Cook Islands. So those 4 teams will each be playing each other once. You know, only the top 2 teams from Group A will advance. So that means, you know, for both Fiji and Cook Islands, they're going to need to somehow get past both the nations of Australia and New Zealand to keep their World Cup campaign alive beyond those group stages. I'm not saying it can't be done, but it is that is the toughest group, you know, on paper at the moment. Much love to the Cookies and Fijians. And, you know, as for Group B and Group C, much more interesting because it's going to be a much more different situation than what has happened in the past. You know, especially the fact that Group A is still doing things as per normal, but like Group B and C, they're actually going to be facing off against each other rather than within their group. So Group B teams, which are England, Samoa, and Lebanon, they're going to be going head-to-head against Group C teams, which are Tonga, PNG, and France. And then afterwards, they're each going to compete, you know, after they complete their 3 matches, the top 2 teams from a combined, so both the groups are going to be combined into one group, and then the top 2 teams in that combined table, are the ones

0: who get to progress onto the semifinals. So it's, I know that sounds confusing, because it definitely is a little confusing, but here's hoping that, you know, it actually might, you know, it might open up the competition a little bit more. You know, so one of the complaints about rugby league on an international level is that it's quite heavy, like top loaded for the tier one nations. And then, you know, for all the like tier two nations and onwards, like, you know, the divide between, you know, the teams is noticeable, especially when you look at past scorelines at past rugby league World Cups. But they're hoping that this format shift might, you know, address some of that. I mean, fingers crossed that it does. Look, rather than it actually might be, you know, it might be a good thing. You know, here's hoping. And look, rather than having the semis decided by how lucky or unlucky a team gets, depending on, you know, how a single group, you know, what group they fall into. As for the women, though, it's a much more straightforward situation. Luckily, Group A, you know, for the women has Australia, England, Samoa, and Wales. Group B's got New Zealand, PNG, France, and Fiji. And yeah, look, each team plays each other once in their group, and then the top two teams from each group advance from there. Simple. So yeah, I know it's a lot to take in, but that's just a brief little rundown on just how things are going to work at the upcoming Rugby League World Cup, especially, you know, with this change in the format for the men's tournament. Of course, if you want to read up about it in more detail, you can do so by heading on over to the ABC Pacific website, where you'll find a, you know, incredibly informative, you know, write-up, story, a guide published on the homepage, written by the multi-talented superstar of Pacific sports, that is ABC Pacific's Benina Momoisea. Shout-outs to Benina. And yeah, look, shout-outs for you for keeping your brain active while I try to explain how the Rugby League World Cup is going to go.
1: News. I got good news.
0: Yeah, look, a bit of a summary of the year in world sports, as well as the big one still to come. And it's not the only big one to come, but it is the most soonest one that I'm looking forward to, and a lot of other island nations are. So yeah, hope you enjoyed your footlines. 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
0: Yeah, hope all is good in your hood this morning. Michael Chow with you, keeping your company with this and that and all kinds of stuff throughout your Thursday or a Wednesday if you're joining us from the Cook Islands, which just so happens to be where we'll be headed real, real, real soon. But also even sooner, we'll be getting a checkup on your latest news headlines of the morning. But even sooner than that, we're listening to this one out of Vanuatu. It's Mantis, your winner of Pacific Break last year with When I Wake Up. Your Ninja Daily.

0: Basically, Vanuatu's J. Cole, man. You're a winner of Pacific Break 2025. That was Mantis with When I Wake Up. Hope you're having a good wake up to your day.
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0: And it's about that time that we, it's a requirement that we do get some fresh knowledge of what's going on in the world, specifically the whole region that is the Pacific, which is only the biggest ocean on the planet, with all the languages on the planet as well. To do that, we are joined by Pacific Beat's very own Aggie Tupo. Aggie, how are you doing?
2: Yakwe, I am doing well. And how are you doing?
0: Ah, very good, Aggie. And also, you do look like a rainbow too. Shout out to anybody in Marshall Islands who taught me that. Yakwe is you're like a rainbow. You know,
2: and hey, I'll take that as long as there's a pot of gold at the end of it.
0: Oh my gosh, give me the gold. Where is it? You holding out?
2: Let me tell you, our first story, we'll be talking about that. So
0: yeah. Oh, big one. I heard this one. Very excited to hear. So, Aggie, with that in mind, what's been the big stories in the news this morning?
2: Sure. Firstly, a major police investigation is underway in PNG's capital, Port Moresby, in what could be one of the country's biggest robbery in history, after a group of armed men held up private security vehicles carrying gold bullion and cash. Police Commissioner David Manning confirmed that early Wednesday morning, two cash in transit vehicles were carrying ₱1 million in cash alongside 25 gold bars. Despite held at gunpoint, there are no reports of injuries. Now, Vanuatu has followed through on a promise to go to the International Court of Justice to try and sort out a long-running maritime boundary dispute with France. Both countries claim sovereignty over two small remote and uninhabited islands, Matthew and Hunter, which France claims are part of its Pacific territory of New Caledonia. Vanuatu's Deputy Prime Minister Johnny Kuanapo says an impartial judicial determination is the best pathway to a lasting solution after long-running negotiations stalled. He urged France to demonstrate its commitment to international law and agree to participate in the case. And finally, leaders at the Pacific Islands Forum meeting in Palau have endorsed a new maritime security initiative to counter illicit drug trafficking. Known as Wanga Moana, the aim is to strengthen the regional security response to transnational criminal organisations smuggling drugs from South America to Australia and New Zealand. Now, the Australian government says it will provide

0: Provide a $600 million package to support the new initiative, and that's to boost aerial and maritime surveillance across the region and improve training and coordination among Pacific Islands police forces. That is your news and headlines, Michael. It's just,
1: Big things. My gosh,
0: giving money out here, stealing money over there, I mean, taking people to the court, you know, just so much happening out in the Pacific, isn't it?
1: Wild stuff. Every time, like, you know, I hear, like, that particularly that gold theft story, like, that's like, every time I hear that, I'm like, oh, that's like in the movies.
0: And then
1: I think about, like, Aggie, I don't know if you can think of, like, the wildest story you can remember from, like, back in Tonga, but, like, I remember the wildest story I remember back in PNG while I was still in PNG. I didn't see it myself, but everybody was like, oh, you hear about what happened in Top Town the other day? In Lay, shout outs 411. But like, and again, I don't know if this was true. This is pre-using the internet, so I don't know if we can fact check it. Maybe someone's listening now who was there when it happened. But apparently in Lay many years ago, or maybe somewhere else, but like in Lay and PNG, these rascals had a helicopter. And they had a ladder come down from the helicopter, and the guy like was like, you know, like in the movies, like action style, like to do a robbery, of course. They were robbing a shop or maybe a bank in town with a helicopter, and the guy was dangling off the ladder. I think maybe he got shot and then like fell off the ladder. But like, again, this is schoolyard talk as well. So like, but I still remember that helicopter robbery story. I'm like, man.
0: Yeah, so this one here was, they say that it was like a staged roadblock. That is how they got these people to obviously, you know, be held at gunpoint, was that they just staged some random roadblock. I'm like, wow, this is the movies. This is like what I watch. This is the things I love to watch, but unfortunate, obviously.
1: Not in real life, though.
0: Not in real life.
1: Love it on the TV and the movies, but not on real life, please. Let's not do crime, folks.
0: Yeah. So that's the unfortunate thing. Yes, that is the
1: that's the message of the moral of today. The more you know, children, don't do crime.
0: Well, you know, they always say you do the crime, you pay for the time, right?
1: Mm-hmm. Yeah.
0: So let's hope that they are
1: not enough gold blocks can pay for that the time. I tell you what. So think twice.
0: Not enough gold teeth can do.
1: Not even teeth.
0: can do anything for you. But yeah, it is unfortunate, obviously, as to the situation that happened. But
1: of course.
0: There's an investigation currently happening. So we'll see what the outcome is, Michael. But look, I feel for you because I know you're still riding solo. Missing your other half, Jacob. Jacob, get back to work.
1: Since like yesterday, we used to rock the show. I lay the track, you lock the floor.
0: There's no more time to be sick. No, I miss him too. So look, let's hope one day we are all back together as a team.
1: Yeah, it seems like a mythical memory of like having a full Ninja Daily show before August. But you know what? We'll get there one day. We'll get there one day.
0: It's all right. Well, I know that you guys will be rocking, of course, you know, the Pacific break thing. So once he comes back, I'm sure you guys are going to be listening to some great tracks.
1: Looking forward to it. Through. If not, I'm gonna pull some randoms off the street to come react to me with me when we listen to some tracks.
0: You know, you can call me. I'm more than happy to give my 5 cents because you know how I'm so musical.
1: Careful for your suggestions because we might actually do it now. Aggie Tupou,
0: oh my gosh.
1: Until we hear the mixtape, hopefully we get to hear you again bright and early in the morning for more news updates from Pacific Beat. Much love and see you soon.
0: No worries. We'll catch up. Take care, bro.
1: Mm-hmm. Aggie Tupou there from Pacific Beat. Hey, if you want to join her on Pacific Beat, you can do so bright and early before Ninja Daily. It kicks off from 6 a.m. PNG time every weekday. There's also the 5 p.m. PNG time edition of the show. If you're a sleepyhead or you just like you forgot the 6 a.m. PNG time one, that's okay. There's also that one. But also, if you miss both, head to the internet. It's your best friend in times like these. When you need news anytime, you can head over there. ABC Pacific. Pacific is the website. You want to look for Pacific Beat. 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
2: Popongi Manea, if you're joining us on 91.5 FM in Rarotonga in the Cook Islands, because that is exactly where we'll be headed in just a second to catch up with our sister over there to find out what's cooking in the cooks. 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

0: Oh man, when those two get together, it's magic. 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
0: Yes, hope you're doing well. Hope you're doing well. And look, we've now wound up on a Thursday here on Nisha Daily. And, you know, it's a day which some might reserve for a throwback. And yeah, look, when we say throwback here, we actually mean we'll literally be throwing it back all the way back past the international deadline where, for our listeners in the Cook Islands, it's not even a Thursday yet. It'd be a Wednesday. And that's exactly why we've got to play catch up with our favorite Vaine Kuki Airani. Yes, strutting her stuff through on a Thursday. We love her to bits. It is Harriet Tuara joining us live from the Cook Islands to tell us, you know, the weekly wrap of what's cooking in the cooks. Harriet Tuara, kia ora, how we doing?
2: Hey, kia ora, ko meta ki au pe ea koe.
0: Oh, yeah, I'm doing, I don't know how to say well, thank you, but well, thank you. Me takimata. I knew you said, I knew pea koe. That's one of the few expressions I know. But I need to learn. How would you respond to pea koe?
2: Pea koe, so you said exactly the right thing, me taki.
0: Oh, you just say me taki. Oh, okay. Yep. Sweet. All right, I accidentally knew how to respond. I just didn't know it was the right one. Oh, I love our little language lessons. Always nice. And always nice hearing from you, Harriet. It's been a week and a bit. And look, I don't know if you heard earlier in the show, but we were recapping some of the big sports things that happened this year, in the year 2026 so far. I don't know about you, but I completely forgot that the Winter Olympics happened this year.
2: It sure did. And then we had the Commonwealth.
0: Yeah.
2: Just one thing after the other.
0: Yeah, and look,

0: Rarotonga with our tropical weather. And I'm sure in about 5 minutes, all the rain and all the clouds will just clear off. So yeah, we're still hanging in there to have a nice day today.
1: Yeah, look, you have a lot of nice days, no doubt, like throughout the year. You're allowed to be like the rest of us and have one rainy day, Rarotonga, all right? I know you're very special and beautiful, but if the rest of us have to have bad weather, you get to join us in it as well. But yeah, look,
0: Right.
1: always nice, taking a trip over there. And of course, we get to do that with hearing about some of the big sports stories that are happening. Starting off with badminton, what's happening here for the Cooks?
0: Yeah, badminton's coming in hot with our Cook Islands Air Badminton squad team who have just returned from Brisbane. And they've come with, some silverware as well, picking up a pretty impressive haul from their first ever international competition, if I should mention. The six-player team competed at the Australian Air Badminton Championships, and they came away with two gold and three silver medals, which is very impressive. We had the likes of Vincent Simpson, who took gold in the men's single, with teammate Mania Tapu-Maretapu taking out silver. The pair also teamed up with Edward Patai to claim silver in the men's doubles, while Swaine Nicholas Herman and Lana Apiroto picked up silver in the women's doubles. The Cook Islands also took out gold in the mixed triples as well, with Mania Tapu, Vincent, and Te Tua Nui George combining for the win. Coach and Badminton Association President Thomas Ngauru, he said that this was a real learning experience for their team. Particularly because it was the Cook Islands' first time competing internationally in air badminton. So we've had teams go over across to regional and international competitions for just normal badminton, but this is the first time they've competed in air badminton, which is outdoor badminton for those who don't know. And the team was selected following the Beach Games earlier this year, and they only had just 2 months of preparation, combining indoor and outdoor training with gym sessions. So, yeah, it looks like that preparation definitely paid off, with the team now keen to really build on this experience and compete internationally again.
1: Oh, exciting times again. Like, I'm loving hearing about the niche sports we don't always get to hear about. And this next sport here, no different, because as we mentioned, big year for international competitions and pickleball. Again, one of the newest sports on the planet. Had its oh yeah, one of you know, it's not its first World Cup, but it's one of, its earliest World Cups. Again, is off, and we got a couple of island nations in there, and of course the Cook Islands having some big results here.
0: Yes, and for the first time we've had a pickleball team compete at this level. So really, really was impressed when these results came out and the announcements came through on social media. Was really quite heartwarming to see, especially with the likes of the athletes who are there representing us. Like for some of us, they are like our aunties, they're our uncles, or even our mamas and papas, coming back home with gold medals, like which is really impressive for us. And so with Pickleball Cook Islands making history, the national team have managed to claim our very first ever gold medals at this international pickleball tournament. The team is competing in Da Nang ahead of the Pickleball World Cup, which gets underway September 3rd, so this weekend. Nancy Newnham Korda made history by taking gold in the women's doubles after being randomly paired with an American player named Cheryl Ellenberg. The 58-year-old, who comes from a tennis and table tennis background, says that representing the Cook Islands at this stage of her life has been an awesome opportunity. Also, the Cook Islands picked up another gold in the women's doubles with Anna Edwards and also Christine Dobinson battling through a tough series of matches to take out the title. And it's a pretty exciting time for the sport, which was, like we said last week, has really taken off on Rarotonga since Pickleball Cook Islands was established. But President Maddie Beasley said the team is really incredibly proud of the athletes, saying that it's been awesome to see the Cook Islands really holding its own against world-class competition. And with more than 60 countries expected at this year's World Cup, the Cook Islands will now be looking to build on

0: what has already been a historic tournament. So we're looking forward to, yeah, keeping close eye on the World Cup.
1: Ah, exciting times. And yeah, a reminder for anybody for some reason hasn't heard of pickleball yet, that's okay. It's basically like, think of like tennis, but the ball is, I don't know, it's maybe slightly bigger than a tennis ball, but it's a very different kind of ball because it's got holes in it. You know, it's I've never actually hit a pickleball or with a pickleball racket before, so I don't know what it feels like. But it's a much nicer, more friendlier version of tennis, which for people like me who I was never that good at tennis, I think it's more my speed. And no, it's exciting to see, you know, not only like pickleball take such a huge grip on the world like this, but you know, for other nations like Cook Islands doing so well at it. Oh, exciting stuff. And look, hey, if you just joined us, you know, who would have thought? But yeah, look, this is News Daily, ABC Radio Australia. Michael Chow with you on a Thursday, unless you're joining us from the Cook Islands, where it is almost lunchtime on a Wednesday. And that's where our sister Harriet Tuada is joining us from right now to give us a wrap of what's cooking in the cooks. And look, before we get into this next story, I'm happy that I did rip the Rugby Union World Cup theme song. So I think I'm just going to play a bit of that Rugby Union theme just because we're talking about rugby union now. Harriet, not the World Cup, but local rugby union in the cooks. What can you tell us?
0: Yep, it's the World Cup for Cook Islands Rugby Union clubs here. And yeah, some pretty interesting results over the weekends. Some awesome games. But I think what I'll take from the competition is that now we're seeing a very balanced level of skill, level of talent, and also just intensity of games have really lifted. So yeah, it was really impressive to watch, especially underdog teams, you know, rise above or punch above their weight. And that was no different to what we saw in the match between Tupapa Panthers and the TKV Reds. So on Saturday, while Tupapa Panthers still remain unbeaten, they actually had a really close game with a second half comeback against the TKV Reds. And the Reds look really looked like they had control early in the game, and they headed into halftime with a 14-0 lead, including a 50-meter runaway try from 17-year-old Peleki Senekal. The Panthers came out firing after the break, and they just came in firing, piling on another 26 unanswered points to run out as the victorious winners of that Premier Men's match. Jason Poturu, Opolosi, Lawasiliwa, Asailosi, and Tomasi Wellington were among the standouts for the Panthers team, who do remain unbeaten as round two gets underway in the Premier Men's Championship. Also, in the other Premier Men's match, we had a much closer encounter between the Arorangi Bears and also Awachu Eels, finishing with a 22-all draw. That game was a real arm wrestle, especially in very wet conditions, with the lead changing seven times in the second half alone.
1: Oh, that's the kind of game that would give me a heart attack watching on the sidelines or on TV. No, exciting stuff. Big ups to all union players. And also looking next at local football, Harriet, what's news here?
0: Yep, in football, there was no separating two of the competition's top sides on Saturday, with Nicole Soccer Tech and Tupapa Marairenga playing out a nil-all draw at a packed-out Nicole Field. It was billed as the blockbuster match of the season, and while the goals didn't come, there was plenty of intensity, with both sides battling hard for every ball and neither defense willing to give anything away. Nikao came into the match on a six-game winning streak, while Tupapa Marairenga were looking to make up for their 2-0 loss to Nikao earlier in the season. But in the end, honours were shared, with Nikao staying on the top of the Premier Men's table with 19 points, six ahead of Tupapa on 13. And although Tupapa do have a game in hand, so we can look forward to that match and the result of that match as well. So no goals, but definitely no shortage of drama in what could have been a preview of a very interesting title race.
1: Mm-hmm, absolutely.

0: And Harriet, oh, so much stuff happening as always, you know, from back home where you are. We'd like to say mei takimata for joining us from the Cook Islands and filling us in, as you always do, on what's cooking in the cook. So, you know, much love to you and enjoy what is your Wednesday over there.
1: Always a pleasure, mate. Thank you so much, mei takimata.
0: Mm-hmm. Big love to our sister there, Harriet Duara, bringing us a roundup of what's cooking in the cooks. And, you know, we should be unsurprised every time now just how much is going on over there. And a big love to you if you're joining us from Rarotonga this morning as well. Or, you know, again, it's almost lunchtime over there on what is Wednesday on that side of the international dateline. So much love to you, Popong Imanea. I don't know how to say good afternoon, but if... if you're hanging out in several minutes, I'll figure it out and then have it delivered to you then. You're with Michael Chow on Nisha Daily, ABC Radio Australia.
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0: Yeah, look, hope you're having a great start to your Thursday morning. Michael Chow with you to keep you coming with the tunes and the chit-chat every now and then. Got more still to come real soon. Also, a bit of a news break as well if you want to find out what's what in the world of news. But right now, throwing to this one. A winning track in the Pacific Break competition. Pacific Beauty's music competition is back once again. Head online for more details or stick around. I might give you some. But here, out of Fiji is Juben with

Big track out of Fiji there from Juben Semamai. It's the one that helped him win Pacific Break in the year 2023. Hope you're doing well. Michael Chow with you. And hey, got some news coming your way and more Nija Daily right after that. To get us all there, though, let's enjoy a bit of, again, the late, great Dolly Parton with the timeless classic that is I Will Always Love You.

0: ABC News with Noni Edwards. The final day of the Pacific Island Forum's underway, with regional leaders focusing on the final wording of a unified climate declaration. Australia's expected to be under pressure from Pacific nations to do more in its decarbonisation efforts, including putting an end to new coal and gas projects. Regional security will be the other main focus for today, as Foreign Affairs reporter Stephen Jedgetts explains.
1: All eyes at the end of today will be on that final communique, the statement issued by all Pacific leaders, and what, if anything, they say about China's intercontinental ballistic test missile launch a couple of months ago. About a month ago, Nauru and another nation, Kiribati, blocked an attempt by Australia and New Zealand, as well as some Pacific nations, to issue a standalone condemnation of China's actions. Expect leaders to negotiate very hard over what exactly they say about China. Given the political and geopolitical sensitivities around that issue, you can expect that conversation to be very, very tightly guarded indeed.
0: The Solomon Islands is asking its fellow Pacific Island Forum members to reconsider the presence of dialogue partners at the regional body's annual leaders meeting. 21 countries are PIF dialogue partners, including key regional players like the United States, China, Japan and France, with Taiwan a development partner. Several delegations from Pacific nations have struggled to keep up with the demands of the week and suggest a separate partner event could offer more time for members to speak directly with one another and focus on the PIF agenda. A major investigation continues in Papua New Guinea into what could be one of the biggest robberies in the country's history. 10 armed men allegedly ambushed a security convoy in Port Moresby, stealing 25 gold bars, more than $300,000 in cash and two firearms. Police say the convoy was stopped at what appeared to be a staged roadblock before the guards were held at gunpoint. The value of the stolen gold still being assessed, but authorities believe the haul could be worth millions. In Nepal, families of locals still unaccounted for after last week's catastrophic floods are holding symbolic funerals for their loved ones. More than 1,100 people have died, as Nick Parmeter reports.
2: Some families in Nuwakot, one of Nepal's worst affected districts, have held symbolic funerals for relatives still missing, hoping to free their souls after they were presumed dead. In Hindu tradition, cremation is an important final rite, and for some families, performing the ceremony, even without the bodies of their loved ones, provides a sense of spiritual release. It's thought the disaster happened when a glacial collapse in the Himalayas sent rock, ice and meltwater into valleys below, triggering powerful floods downstream.
0: Iran is accusing the US of hitting a wedding along the Strait of Hormuz coast in yesterday's strikes on claimed military sites. Middle East correspondent Matthew Doran reports.
3: The US unleashed airstrikes on

0: Iran for a second straight day, fueling fears across the region that a return to all-out war is looming. It said it was targeting military sites, things such as radar systems. But Iranian officials say a home hosting a wedding was hit, killing four people, including a young child. Iran's foreign ministry is labelling it a war crime, while the country's top negotiator is likening it to a strike on the very first day of the war, which hit a school and killed 120 children. A spokesperson for the US Central Command said it was aware of the reports, but insisted it does not target civilians, unlike Iran. Matthew Doran, ABC News, Jerusalem.
1: The EU and NATO say Russia is becoming more reckless, backing claims that Moscow was behind a failed drone attack on a German airport. Here's Europe correspondent Elias Kluhr.
2: Germany says Russia was behind the thwarted drone attack on Leipzig airport, where three explosive-laden drones were found. German intelligence believes the target was likely a Ukrainian cargo plane. The Kremlin has denied any involvement, but Germany has responded by introducing fresh diplomatic sanctions. The EU and NATO heads say they are united in their condemnation of Russia and believe the Leipzig airport incident shows Russia is becoming increasingly reckless. Elias Kluwer, ABC News.
1: And the Dutch Central Bank has confirmed that billions of dollars in gold has been taken out of North America and relocated to London, citing increasing geopolitical unrest. The bank says more than 80 tons of gold has been removed from the US and Canada in a complex operation that took several months and is now being held by the Bank of England. The decision comes amid an ongoing trade dispute between the US and Canada, with both countries slapping each other with fresh tariffs. You're now up to date with the very latest from ABC News.
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4: Yes, Tayauman, we are Nisambul Venaka, Nagula Deluyu. Hope you're having a good time on a Thursday morning or Thursday afternoon, whenever, wherever you are, whatever you're doing. I forgot to look up the expression for good afternoon in Kuki Airani. I forgot. Oh, forgive me. I might quickly look that up in just a second, but also might be getting my knowledge tested on something we discussed on the show yesterday. I don't know if you were here on Nisha Daily yesterday morning, but apparently it was World Coconut Day. I'm not sure if it's called that, or maybe it's something else, but like there is some sort of coconutty world thing on the calendar yesterday, and you know, we kind of like were haphazardly like, oh yeah, let me quickly show you this story about coconuts. But you know what? To really, really test my knowledge of coconuts, I think my producer is going to hop in just a second and, you know, not just me, but test you, your knowledge on maybe, you know, what? How well do you think you understand coconuts? These things that are just about everywhere. You're probably drinking one right now if you're lucky. But anyway, that's all coming up very soon. Right now, let's get down to some Casey and the Sunshine Band. Your Nisha Daily, ABC Red Australia. This is Get Down Tonight. Let's get it.

0: Yes, Casey and the Sunshine Band asking you one simple thing to get down tonight.
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0: Yeah, look, it is the halfway point of the show on a Thursday morning. Good morning to you. Hope you're doing well. And, you know, if you've been listening into the show this week or maybe even just yesterday, there's a good chance that you'll know what we're about to talk about. This is a little chance where we get to converse with our producer of the show. Make sure we're staying on track. You know, Nisha Daly, you can think of it as like a tripod. You need three legs to stand on. You need a Michael Chow, a Jacob McQuire, and a producer. There's no Jacob McQuire. So what is that, a bipod? And now we've lost our regular producer, Emily. She's away, getting ready to go on a big trip, by the way. We'll talk more about it soon. But right now, got the stand-in tripod leg here. So what is it? Just a regular person on with two legs, I suppose. I didn't know how to introduce the whole tripod into two-leg thing. Jaden Mailata is our producer this morning. This is me fumbling around trying to figure out how to do the show. And Jaden, again, you as a producer, you're just shaking your head like, what is he doing?
2: Bipedal, we are.
0: Bipedal!
3: How did I not know that word?
2: Yeah, two legs here in the show.
0: As a two-legged bipedal animal on this planet, how did I not know that word?
2: How's it going, Michael, first of all?
0: Shockingly, clearly. Not knowing my words, mincing them, and, you know, quite confused. But, you know, we always appreciate when we have a man of your caliber in the stew, making sure that things stay on track as best as you can, while I'm just, like, causing all kinds of shenanigans. But, look, got to say, yesterday was an interesting day. Something that, you know, was brought to our attention, you know, mid-show, was that it was World Coconut Day.
2: Yeah, World Coconut Day. I didn't know that was a thing until I heard you talking about it yesterday. That is absolutely insane. And honestly, you know, it told me to think about, like, facts about coconuts and think about, like, quiz sort of stuff. And ooh. I must say, you know, as someone who's my size, you asking about food, you are screwed, buddy. But I've got a question for you before we start this. Ooh, yeah. Coconut quiz. Just a hypothetical. I was just, you know, just something a little fun there to think about. So, hypothetical. If you had a coconut right now and you had to crack it open right now to, you know, eat, drink out of it, using only what's in front of you here, no tools.
0: Ooh.
2: In the studio, how would you crack it open?
0: So within this studio we're in right now, I'm looking out around the room. I'm seeing a lot of microphones, desks with faders that probably you shouldn't get any liquid on. So I'm probably not going to do that. I would open the door. There's a studio door. It's like kind of like, you know, obviously your door has like edges. I would open that door slightly. I would crack the coconut against the edge of that door is the closest thing to a bush knife I have in the studio. That's probably what I'd do.
2: Honestly, yeah. I would be like unleashing the most caveman DNA of all time, just throwing that coconut across the room. I would not know what to do with it. I'm definitely one of those ones who would die because they didn't know how to
0: open the coconut. It's like, oh, well, no coconut meat or no coconut juice for me today. Well, Charles Darwin was right.
2: But I've got one Michael, yeah. Are we ready?
0: I think so. Let me get some coconut-themed music going. Say Maori, Maori. Coconut dancer. All right, we're going to have coconut dancer pumping up underneath while I get quizzed on coconut tings.
2: I'm going absolutely coconuts. If you
0: hey, hey, I love it.
2: All right, let's start off with something easy, pop culture.
0: Thank you.
2: In the movie Moana, ooh, there are little creatures who wear coconut armor. What are the name of these creatures?
0: Is it Kakamora. Oh!
2: Absolutely correct.
0: Oh, I'm glad, like, what? That's, you went soft on me with the first question, and I like that. That builds my confidence.
2: Absolutely. Just swat it down afterwards.
0: Oh, yeah. I'm bracing myself. But, yeah, look, luckily I have seen that movie many times. And also, yeah, look, my favorite moment in that film is literally the opening song where they're singing about, like, where you are. Mm. And Chief 2 is like, observe the coconut, observe its tree. And it's just like, oh, I cried. I cried in that moment, man. He was singing about coconuts and I cried.
2: The harmonies in that song. Honestly, the entire movie.
0: Yeah.
2: Absolutely.
0: We're talking the animated one, folks. Only the animated one. Just want to throw that out there.
2: Question 2.
0: Oh.
2: Now, the coconut tree is known as the tree of life. But why is it referred to as the tree of life?
0: Oh, is there an actual... Oh. Look, I have called it the tree of life, but I've never stopped to think about why. I mean, like, first thing is that it has many uses. You know, like we can drink from it, we can eat from it, and even then, like, you know, we can scrape it and use the shell as, like, again, apart from, like, you know, coconut bras and like kava bowls, you can use it as like Monty Python styles, like clap clap of a horse as you're pretending to gallop. It makes really good sounds. I don't know. Is that an answer?
2: That is absolutely correct. It's the versatility of the coconut tree. Few plants in the world support human life as completely as the coconut tree does, you know, for sustenance, medicine, survival, shelter, whatever you almost want.
0: So true. Even. Truly the tree of life. You know, that is the best fruit on the planet.
2: Absolutely. Now, if I were to draw a coconut, I'll be drawing something similar to a bowling ball, right?
0: Yeah.
2: Drawing a circle, three
0: little dots.
2: Little circles inside the, I guess, bigger circle. I want to talk about those three little circles in that triangle formation. Those three little circles of the coconut are commonly known as what? I've got multiple choices for you. Is it A, the nodes, B, the eyes, C, the pores, or D, the buds?
0: Nodes sounds very biological. Like if I was a biologist, maybe I'd call it a node. Nodes, three little nodes. But because I grew up with, like, island folk stories, for me, they're the eyes and mouth of a human head. So because eyes is one of the options, I'm just going to go with my childhood and just say it's the eyes.
2: Absolutely. Come on.
0: Trust your childhood.
2: Trust your instincts.
0: Trust your grandparents when they tell you stories.
2: Now we're going into a bit of a historical question here.
0: Okay.
2: Which U.S. president kept a carved coconut shell on his Oval Office desk to remember how him and his crew survived World War II?
0: Oh, you know what? Just because it is, when you talk about World War II and presidents and surviving, the first president I think of is John F. Kennedy, because there's an interesting story of, like, him being saved in the Solomon Islands on Guadalcanal by two Solomon Island men, and, like, a very, very interesting historical story of, like, what happened to those two men later on. Like, I was more interested in the two Solomon Islands men who saved John F. Kennedy versus John F. Kennedy. but just going off that and not going in too much deep with that story yet, I'm going to say John F. Kennedy.
2: Absolutely correct. You are smashing it.
0: Oh, go with your gut.
2: Absolutely smashing.
0: Shout out Solomon Islands.
2: Yes, JFK used a coconut to help save his crew in 1943 by carrying a carved rescue message that alerted Allied forces to his stranded crew.
0: Wow. I didn't know that. There's so much. I mean, obviously, like, I wasn't around. Were you, Jaden?
2: No.
0: How old are you? Not 70 something, are you? I was gonna say you look pretty good for 70.
2: The greatest.
0: Oh, but no, yeah. Wow. I'm gonna have to look that up.
2: Now we got the final question.
0: Ooh.
2: What country produces

0: coconuts in the world.
1: The most coconuts. Is it in the Pacific? That's a hint. Am I allowed to have a hint? Is it? Oh, okay. Because the thing is, like, I would say a Pacific Island nation, but also there's a lot of Asian countries that produce a lot of coconuts as well. Ooh. Let me think out loud for a second. If I want to go with something like thinking geographically, Papua New Guinea has the most amount of land in the Pacific. If I want to say it's a Pacific Island nation, I'd say Papua New Guinea because of the amount of potential land to grow coconuts on versus other island nations. But if I wanted to go with like maybe an Asian nation, maybe Sri Lanka or India, just because like, you know, they're on the coast, India, and like, I think Sri Lanka's also on the coast. Yeah, and I know that they can grow tropical things. You know what? Because of I'm gonna go out on a limb. I'm just gonna say Sri Lanka.
0: The answer I have here is Indonesia.
1: I had to get one wrong.
0: Approximately 17 million metric tons.
1: Whoa.
0: Each year.
1: That sounds heavy.
0: That is super heavy. That is the weight of me in the morning after a big dinner. No, but
1: wow. Okay, Indonesia. Okay, I didn't know you play like that.
0: Just to finish off, you know, I know it's a quiz, but I wanted to finish off with a fun fact.
1: Oh yes, please.
0: Did you know in 2013 the police in Maldives took a coconut into custody?
1: They arrested a coconut.
0: They arrested a coconut, essentially.
1: What?
0: It was discovered near a polling station during a political election. This suspicious fruit had Arabic writing on it, specifically a verse from the Quran. Seemingly as a joke, however, it sparked fears that it may be involved in a black magic ritual to influence the presidential election. There
1: wow.
0: we go. The tree of life, but the fruit of political death right there.
1: Wow, this is the first I've heard of a coconut getting arrested by authorities. Where was this? The Maldives, you said. Wow. Okay, well, that is a fun fact. And also a scary fact for any coconuts listening right now, being like, oh, I know my rights. Wait, do coconuts have rights? No, we're not even mentioned in any, like, legal constitution. I mean, flora. They count as flora, but
0: JFK has your back there, coconuts.
1: Yeah, JFK's got you. Don't worry. Oh, wow. Okay. I wasn't keeping track. I got one wrong, right?
0: You got one wrong. Honestly, that is passing mark. That's like
1: that is a pass.
0: An A.
1: Wow, that's way better than I thought expected. Oh, no. Well, I feel learned now, Jaden. I feel there's a lot more going in this coconut this morning. I'm filled with knowledge.
0: Absolutely. Honestly, all I want to say is, studio audience, give him another round of applause.
1: Studio audience, where are you? Give me that applause, please.
0: He deserves every clap in that, you know, live studio audience that is definitely here.
1: For the fake applause, you're also so fake and kind. you love your work, Jaden. You know, nothing fake about what you do. All real, all legit, all love. And, thanks for letting me pull you out of the booth for a second. And thanks for bringing some fun facts about coconuts and also seeing how well I know coconuts.
0: No, absolutely. It is my absolute pleasure. It's fun just to, you know these little fun facts and little tidbits of information, just to know a little bit about a fruit.
1: Yeah, one we deal with every day. Big love, and we still got a whole show to do, Jaden. So, you know, much love, and see you in the booth, I suppose.
0: I'll see you across the way.
1: Wave at you from the window. Jaden Mailat, our Ninja Daily producer this morning, much love. And hope you, if you were playing along at home, hope you nailed all those questions. I got one wrong. Maybe you got all of them right. Think more about the next time you're holding a coconut in your hand, even if it's a half shell or whatever, or you're staring at one just across the street. Give it a salute and think about it. And, you know, they can get arrested, apparently, too. So, interesting stuff in the world of coconuts. You're Mike Chow, Ninja Daily. Hope you're doing well. And hope you're having a good start to your Thursday.
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3: Hope you're having a thrilling start to your Thursday morning. Or, you know, it doesn't have to be thrilling. I always gravitate to that adjective whenever I think about Thursday because of, what is it, the consonants? Alliterate? I can't remember what it's called. I forgot English class, clearly. But look, more tunes coming your way, more stories as well, including the return of an exciting television show on your TV screens right across the Pacific, coming back from today, I believe, or next week. No, it might be today. Actually, you know what? Today might be the premiere, so stick around. We're going to be catching up with one of the hosts very, very soon. Right now, taking a trip back to PNG, which also dips our toes in Solomon Islands as well. This is Tonton Malele and Sean Ree with Oh Girl.

0: Oh, one and up. Out of Viti, that was Oni with Nui Nui Mate. Coming off of Tonton Malele with Oh Girl. Teaming up with Sean Ree on that one. Look at us, going from Fiji to PNG to Solomon Islands, all in a span of a few minutes.
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0: Yeah, no lies detected, promo lady. But also, yeah, good morning to you. Hope you're doing well. Michael Chow flying solo with you. And look, at this time, we get a little checkup of what's what in the world of news right across the Pacific region. And to do that, we hear from our beloved Aggie Tupou on Pacific Beat.
2: Firstly, a major police investigation is underway in PNG's capital, Port Moresby, in what could be one of the country's biggest robbery in history, after a group of armed men held up private security vehicles carrying gold bullion and cash. Police Commissioner David Manning confirmed that early Wednesday morning, two cash-in-transit vehicles were carrying a million kina in cash alongside 25 gold bars. Despite held at gunpoint, there are no reports of injuries. Now, Vanuatu has followed through on a promise to go to the International Court of Justice to try and sort out a long-running maritime boundary dispute with France. Both countries claim sovereignty over two small remote and uninhabited islands, Matthew and Hunter, which France claims are part of its Pacific territory of New Caledonia. Vanuatu's Deputy Prime Minister Johnny Kuanapo says an impartial judicial determination is the best pathway to a lasting solution after long-running negotiations stalled. He urged France to demonstrate its commitment to international law and agree to participate in the case. And finally, leaders at the Pacific Islands Forum meeting in Palau have endorsed a new maritime security initiative to counter illicit drug trafficking. Known as Wanga Moana, the aim is to strengthen the regional security response to transnational criminal organisations smuggling drugs from South America to Australia and New Zealand. Now, the Australian government says it will provide a $600 million package to support the new initiative, and that's to boost aerial and maritime surveillance across the region and improve training and coordination among Pacific Islands police forces. That is your news and headlines.
0: A lot happening in the world of news as per usual. And if you want to hear from Aggie Tupou as she delivers the news, she does so bright and early just before Nisha Daily. 6 a.m. PNG time is when you can catch the first edition of Pacific Beat on your weekday mornings. Of course, there's also the PM edition from 5 p.m. PNG time.

But news anytime, you head on over to the ABC Pacific website, your bestie over there on the internet, and they will give you all the information that you want to have, not just in full-on show program replay form, but, you know, it's also written there and also in, like, small individual chunks of news, you know, for people with a shorter attention span, like me, without my ADHD medication. So, you know, hope you're having a good one. Michael Chow with you. And look, as I mentioned before, a bit of excitement building up for a TV show, a very, very one of our faves on the TV coming back later today, if my calendar does not deceive me. To drum up some excitement before we get to hear from one of your incredible hosts of that said TV show, throwing on this one about some drums. Pate Pate from Te Vaca. Go on and shake a limb or two if you like. Let's get it.

0: Do as you're told. That was Te Vaca with Pate Pate.
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0: And look, it's not usually a thing where we encourage you to get glued to your television screen, but if there's one place you definitely want to be this evening, it is right in front of your TV, because this evening we're going to see the return of ABC Australia's The Pacific. Majestic. And joining us now, it's the ever majestic Alice Lolohea. Alice, malo tau mawe pong.

0: Bongi, how are we doing?
1: Oh, Malo Tama Bongbong ini, Michael. I was like, whoa, am I speaking to a Tongan there? Could have fooled me, bro.
0: Fefeake.
1: Hawaii! Saipe Masi! Oh my gosh. Dude, Malo, where did this come from?
0: A little revision in Tongan language recently. Definitely helped a little bit. But also just trying to keep on my toes. Every time, I don't know if you know this, but we have a thing with Aggie Tupou. Whenever we bring her on for a cross, she greets us in a language, and it's my job to respond in the appropriate language. I'd be studying these days now. I'm even learning French now because I know the Pacific Games are coming next year. And I'm like, oh, maybe if I'm the one French-speaking person at the ABC, I might get sent to Tahiti to do some very hard work
1: 100%.
0: At the Tahitian Pacific Games in 2027. Just putting it out there. Alice, it's been a while. Oh, my goodness. Like, firstly, welcome back. How does it feel to be running it back with the Pacific for this tail end of the year?
1: Oh, man. You know what? It always feels good to come back on the show, as well as this one, too, being on Niche Daily. But, yeah, it's always good to come back. And unfortunately, today, I'm actually flying solo for the first time in a long while. So, it's going to be a bit of a challenge, but we'll get through it.
0: I'm feeling your pain with the whole flying solo thing. I've been doing it for a while this last couple months. But, I'm dying. Much love to Jacob. Get well, brother.
1: Please get well.
0: You to get well. But also, you know, bears in mind, you know, when you go on your off-season break, you know, you guys really deserve it. Because, like, when you look at the kind of work that you get to do on the Pacific, you know, program on ABC Australia TV, it is huge stuff. The amount of stories you get to cover in a single season is just, it blows our little minds over here at News Daily. And, you know, it just got to ask, like, you know, during that break, like, do you actually get to have a break? What do you do?
1: Oh, man. We try to have a break, but I mean, you always got to have like one foot in the door in terms of, you know, thinking about the stories that are coming up. And coming ahead. And so, to be honest, like, you know, we had a bit of a planning period, but we've just been shooting a whole bunch of stuff. And then all our reporters in the region also shooting a whole bunch of stuff for the show and gathering stories. And actually, I literally just came back from New Zealand with Johnson. We were there covering, you know, some stuff in the lead up to the New Zealand elections. And, you know, you say break, but it's not really
0: a break.
1: It was a very trying and difficult shoot, I have to say. But, you know, and also because, you know, we're doing a lot of the stuff ourselves, you know, we're filming and producing our own stories, reporting all that jazz. So, gosh, you know, we'd love to have some camera operators join us next time. But at the same time, we're glad to upskill. So, yeah, that's pretty much what we've been up to during the break.
0: Yeah, I really felt the quotations as you spoke them. Also, if you just joined us, hello, good morning. You're now locked into Niche Daily. We're speaking to one of your incredible hosts behind ABC Australia's The Pacific, which is airing tonight on ABC Australia, the TV channel. But of course, you know, you can check your local TV guys because, you know, this show goes out in all kinds of places at different times throughout the week as well. Alice Lola here, you know, it's always exciting time this kind of morning because I'm just like, you know, I have no fingernails left because I'm always just biting it. It's just like, whoa, what's coming up? Because, you know, as you say, you've got all these incredible stories lined up, you know, during your break. But there's also all the big stuff that's happening right now that you have to stay across. So, you know, with all that in mind, what can we expect to see on tonight's show?
1: Yeah, so, I mean, obviously, everyone's been across Perth, the Pacific Islands Forum, you know, and usually, you know, in the past, when we've reported on these things, they've generally been, you know, quiet in a way. But this year's, you know, went off with a complete bang. So there was a lot of things involved if you've been keeping up to date with Pacific Islands Forum. So we're going to be checking out a rundown of that. And then, of course, catching up with the wonderful Chris and Rita Almanu Leong to look into the haps there with Solomon Islands Prime Minister Matthew Wale and his recent, you know, vote of no confidence challenge that took place just as he landed for Piff. So poor brother had to leave. Mm.

0: you know, more often lately, you guys get to do these special, more full-length stories dedicated to one big topic. And again, like, I know it's so early, literally, you haven't even come back this season, but any chance we're going to be seeing some more of those?
1: Oh, 100%, bro. This season, so that's what Johns and I were in New Zealand for, so gathering a special on the New Zealand elections. And, you know, it was cool, kind of cool for us because both of us were born there. Born in Aotearoa, and it was like a brand new way for me to experience the country that I grew up in, you know. And there was a lot of tough topics, you know, that they're taking a look at in terms of, you know, jobs in the economy. Homelessness is also a major issue that people are looking at for this year's elections in the country. So, yeah, it was really good to go home. It was a hard shoot. Not gonna lie, bro. It was tough. It's tough out there for us. But it was rewarding in terms of the people that we connected with and the stories that they had to share as well. And it just, you know, opened up a brand new way for me to look at the country in general. So that's actually a special that's coming up later on in the season, man. So thank you. Thank you for bringing that up. Oh. The specials are probably one of the toughest things that we have to do as a team because it's basically a half-hour documentary.
0: Mm-hmm. Oh, absolutely.
1: But it's fine. It's fun.
0: Look, tough work, but y'all are absolute pros, seasoned veterans at this thing. And, you know, and that's why we thank you. We love you. We got to say malo apido, Alice. You know, ofatu, and, you know, all the best with tonight's show.
1: Oh, wanna, bro. We're going to claim you for our village, ain't it? With all the tongue you're speaking.
0: Oh, yeah. Okay. Oh, much love to Alice Lolohea there, one of your co-hosts of The Pacific, which, yeah, once again, it's coming back from tonight. If you're tuning in to ABC Australia, the TV channel, it's on from 6:30 p.m. PNG time. Look up your local TV guides, though, for, like, you know, where and when you can catch The Pacific from where you're tuning in from, in the Pacific or Timor-Leste or even just anywhere in the world if you're streaming us online. Hello, how you doing? Yeah, I'm good. You know, how's mom? Anyway, look, Michael Chow's with you right now. Hope you're doing well. Got more News Daily. Got more tunes lined up here, including an absolute jam that, you know, I can't help. Like, I indulge myself with this one every now and then because it's an absolute childhood classic for me. You know, I'm Manus Islander by blood. I was born in East New Britain, but I was raised in Morobe. And this one goes out to anybody tuning in Lay City right now. You know, CRC Heritage, Murmur Medley. Let's go.

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0: Yeah, hope you're doing well. Hope you're doing well. Hey, got a big track here. Well, a big cover of a big track. If you know Heaven, the original by Bryan Adams, great one. And also there's the Doof Doof version from the late 90s. But right now, featuring Mesha Fretton, is AIT with Heaven. And it is heavenly.

Big vibe there out there, AIT with Heaven featuring Mesha Fretton. And hey, hope you've enjoyed the show. I've been Michael Chow. Cheers for your ears. Be kind to strangers. Spread some love in the world. I'm going to catch you bright and early tomorrow for more Ninja Daily from 7 a.m. PNG time. Play myself out now. Going to throw on some Sean Reed, Danielle, and Kujip with Candy. Ura, takla.

0: ABC News with Noni Edwards. The final day of the Pacific Island Forum's underway, with regional leaders focusing on the final wording of a unified climate declaration. Australia's expected to be under pressure from Pacific nations to do more in its decarbonisation efforts, including putting an end to new coal and gas projects. Regional security will be the other main focus for today, as Foreign Affairs reporter Stephen Jedgetts explains.
1: All eyes at the end of today will be on that final communique, the statement issued by all Pacific leaders, and what, if anything, they say about China's intercontinental ballistic test missile launch a couple of months ago. About a month ago, Nauru and another nation, Kiribati, blocked an attempt by Australia and New Zealand, as well as some Pacific nations, to issue a standalone condemnation of China's actions. Expect leaders to negotiate very hard over what exactly they say about China. Given the political and geopolitical sensitivities around that issue, you can expect that conversation to be very, very tightly guarded indeed.
0: The Solomon Islands is asking its fellow Pacific Island Forum members to reconsider the presence of dialogue partners at the regional body's annual leaders' meeting. 21 countries are PIF dialogue partners, including key regional players like the United States, China, Japan and France, with Taiwan a development partner. Several delegations from Pacific nations have struggled to keep up with the demands of the week and suggest a separate partner event could offer more time for members to speak directly with one another and focus on the PIF agenda. A major investigation continues in Papua New Guinea into what could be one of the biggest robberies in the country's history. 10 armed men allegedly ambushed a security convoy in Port Moresby, stealing 25 gold bars, more than $300,000 in cash and two firearms. Police say the convoy was stopped at what appeared to be a staged roadblock before the guards were held at gunpoint. The value of the stolen gold still being assessed, but authorities believe the haul could be worth millions. In Nepal, families of locals still unaccounted for after last week's catastrophic floods are holding symbolic funerals for their loved ones. More than 1,100 people have died, as Nick Parmeter reports.
2: Some families in Nuwakot, one of Nepal's worst affected districts, have held symbolic funerals for relatives still missing, hoping to free their souls after they were presumed dead. In Hindu tradition, cremation is an important final rite, and for some families, performing the ceremony, even without the bodies of their loved ones, provides a sense of spiritual release. It's thought the disaster happened when a glacial collapse in the Himalayas sent rock, ice and meltwater into valleys below, triggering powerful floods downstream.
0: Iran is accusing the US of hitting a wedding along the Strait of Hormuz coast in yesterday's strikes on claimed military sites. Middle East correspondent Matthew Doran reports.
3: The US unleashed airstrikes on Iran for a second straight day, fueling fears across the region that a return to all-out war is looming. It said it was targeting military sites, things such as radar systems. But Iranian officials say a home hosting a wedding was hit, killing four people, including a young child. Iran's foreign ministry is labelling it a war crime, while the country's top negotiator is likening it to a strike on the very first day of the war, which hit a school and killed 120 children. A spokesperson for the US Central Command said it was aware of the reports, but insisted

0: that it does not target civilians, unlike Iran. Matthew Doran, ABC News, Jerusalem.
1: The EU and NATO say Russia is becoming more reckless, backing claims that Moscow was behind a failed drone attack on a German airport. Here's Europe correspondent Elias Kluhr.
2: Germany says Russia was behind the thwarted drone attack on Leipzig airport, where three explosive-laden drones were found. German intelligence believes the target was likely a Ukrainian cargo plane. The Kremlin has denied any involvement, but Germany has responded by introducing fresh diplomatic sanctions. The EU and NATO heads say they are united in their condemnation of Russia and believe the Leipzig airport incident shows Russia is becoming increasingly reckless. Elias Kluwer, ABC News.
1: And the Dutch Central Bank has confirmed that billions of dollars in gold has been taken out of North America and relocated to London, citing increasing geopolitical unrest. The bank says more than 80 tons of gold has been removed from the US and Canada in a complex operation that took several months and is now being held by the Bank of England. The decision comes amid an ongoing trade dispute between the US and Canada, with both countries slapping each other with fresh tariffs. You're now up to date with the very latest from ABC News.
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4: How are we doing out there? My name is Sosefu Omoli. Thank you so much for keeping it locked to ABC Radio Australia as always. I am your host for On The Record and Sister Sounds, two of the music shows up here on this station. And if you've listened to either, then you'll know how much I love going in deep and hopefully being able to bring you some incredible music from right throughout our region. Right now, here today, we are going in and checking out some of my favourite cuts from the top 10 finalists from the Pacific Break competition for 2025. It was a pleasure for me to participate as a judge in this competition for another year running. And so I got to sift through literally hundreds of entrants that came in from all different sorts of artists from around the region. We're talking different genres, different backgrounds, different influences as well. So as a fan of many different types of music, it was really fun just to see what other people are listening to and what other people are making. And I'm really proud of this year's top 10. Again, big shout outs to Mantis, our winner from Vanuatu, bringing some of that hip-hop flavour through to the top of the crop. But as we look through the rest of the top 10, we've got beautiful moments of island reggae, neo-soul, beautiful, beautiful vocalists who have come through the mix as well. And today's artist focus, I guess you could say, is one of those vocalists. Her name is Ray Linda. And let me tell you, when she came through the competition, immediately I was just like, I need to be hearing more from her. Somehow. Her voice is so authentic. The way she presents herself on record is super authentic as well. And I feel like for all the girlies who love their R&B and sort of pop music circa Rihanna in the 2000s, who want to feel empowered, who want to feel uplifted, Ray Linda's music and her voice is one that you're going to connect to. So over the next little bit, I'll be bringing you some of her tracks and also some really cool features that she's been on over the last few years. Hopefully you'll get to know her a little bit better through the music. But at the very least, I've got you covered with a really cool soundtrack right out of Papua New Guinea. Let's get things started with the song that brought her her top 10 finalist position for this year's Pacific Break Comp. This is Ray Linda and Somebody Like Me.

What did I tell you guys? Ugh. Ray Linda, such a beautiful talent. Representing for the Highlands region of Papua New Guinea, she was one of our top 10 finalists for this year's Pacific Break competition. Somebody Like Me was that tune you just heard there. My name is Sase. If you're just joining us, I'm normally your host for On The Record and Sister Sounds, but right now, for the next little bit, I'm bringing you some of my favourite cuts from our finalists in the Pacific Break competition. Now, if you want to check out episodes from the rest of the finalists that I've been focusing on, make sure you head on over to the ABC Pacific website or simply search up ABC Pacific and Pacific Specials in your search engine. We're going to have all of the episodes up there for you to go have a little dance with, maybe add some more music to your playlist for whatever you've got coming up. These are so many different moods. If you were listening to that one and you were like, dang, that's a breakup song and a half, that is a perfect one to purge your emotions to. I feel like that's why I've been drawn to Ray Linda's music. It's just the sorts of songs that scratch that itch when you're in your feelings, you know? Sometimes we need that. And Ray Linda has been my girl for being able to give me the vibes. But it's not just all breakup songs here. No, Ray Linda's voice is one that is able to take us to different places, just wrap us up in warm energy and make our bodies move. We've got some vibes coming to you for the next little bit, but I want to get back into the music of Ray Linda. If you listen to Sister Sounds, we play her music quite a bit, and it's because it's just, again, drenched in vibes. This one is another one of her bigger hits. It's called Escape.

Mark Awesome Tattoo, a bit of a collaboration moment between Ray Linda and Mal Meninga Kori. Here on ABC Radio Australia, you're hanging out with Saucer as I bring you some of my favourite Ray Linda moments. Yes, Ray Linda was a top 10 finalist in the 2025 Pacific Break competition. If you want to find out more about her and her story, I actually interviewed her for On The Record here on Radio Australia. It's a beautiful conversation and one that I hope Ray Linda is going to be able to continue to have with her music. I think she's got so many stories to tell and she's only just getting started. So if you want to listen to that one, head on over to the ABC Pacific website and find the On The Record program page, or simply type in On The Record and Ray Linda into your search engines and it'll bring it up for you there. Time for some more music here on Radio Australia. As you can kind of feel with Ray Linda's music, it's like, it's just energy. It's energy. It's prime for the club. It's prime for the beach. It's prime for whenever you need that injection of dopamine. You know what I mean? Just that injection of energy into your veins that makes you feel good. We've got some more cuts coming for you. But right now, this is Something Blolewa.

Something Blolewa by Ray Linda here in ABC Radio Australia. Again, just a powerful vocalist who we were able to meet through the Pacific Brain competition in 2025. If you're just joining us, my name is Sosa. I've been bringing you some of my favourite Ray Linda cuts. If you've missed any of this episode, make sure you type in Pacific Specials and ABC Pacific into your search engine, or simply head on over to the ABC Pacific website. Run this one back and go find our other Pacific music specials up there. Get to know some more incredible artists from right throughout the region. I promise you, you won't be disappointed. Now, Ray Linda was obviously a highlight for us judging the Pacific Break competition in 2025. She's been around for a minute, laying her vocals down, not only on her own material, but also on different collaborations with other artists coming out of PNG as well. When I spoke to her for On the Record, she said that she hopes to collaborate with more artists throughout PNG, but also throughout different island countries as well. So definitely keeping our eyes and ears tuned for more Ray Linda hopping on beats with different people as we head into the new year. I want to leave you with a bit of a collaborative vibe that Ray Linda did a couple of years ago with an artist called South Tribe. This track is called Stay Where You Are. And again, it just kind of, it leaves things on a really uplifting note. I think her voice just makes me want to get out and do things with my day, makes me want to go out and just achieve. And I think this is just an example of what Ray Linda can do, not only on her own, but with others. So get around this one. I hope you enjoy it. Thank you so much for hanging out with me. As always, go listen to some good music and keep it locked to Radio Australia. My name is Sosa. We'll see you on the next one.

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3: Where were you when the first plane hit the Twin Towers?
4: It was a day that continues to send shockwaves through the 21st century.
3: It triggered the US war on terror, invasions of Iraq and Afghanistan, sweeping domestic security crackdowns.
4: And let's not forget, it pushed Australia, for the first and only time in history, to invoke the ANZUS Treaty.
3: We've spoken a lot this week about the broad geopolitical implications of what that moment meant for the world.
4: On this episode, though, how that day shaped the course of one prominent Australian's life. I'm Geraldine Doogue.
3: I'm Hamish McDonald. This is The Alliance from Global Roaming.
5: American-led military attacks against targets throughout Afghanistan continue tonight.
6: On my orders, the United States military has begun strikes against Al-Qaeda terrorist training camps and military installations of the Taliban regime in Afghanistan.
7: This is how the diggers live at Top Mashal. They're under attack from Taliban fighters 300 metres away in the trees.
3: Well, Geraldine, it's been a pretty big week on Global Roaming. I've really enjoyed these conversations we've been having so far, from Howard through to Rudd. A lot of different perspectives on this alliance, which is marking 75 years this week. And I'm sure you've had a lot to chew over each night.
4: Yeah, I have, actually, because it's sort of an amorphous thing in some ways, the ANZUS Alliance. It just exists there, and I'm conscious of that, and certainly having to read into it and read the history and wrestle with it a little bit. I must say I've become very much more aware, and I mean, this won't be the first time I'll say it, I just wish we could talk about it more publicly.
3: I think it's interesting for me because I know how you like to place boundaries and frameworks around an idea and a thought when we try and come to grips with it. And I guess as we've had these conversations, I can see it popping out of the edges of boundaries, you know, because it does drift into the China relationship, which obviously came up with Rudd. It drifts into the Japan relationship, which obviously he had some interesting things to say on, but also to AUKUS and questions of sovereignty and
4: national identity, be quite candid, is what I think it really drifts into.
3: You're absolutely right. So I think I've enjoyed it for that reason, that it's really asked of all of us to kind of think quite big about who Australia is, where we sit in the world, both geographically and, I suppose, psychologically in terms of these relationships. I think the conversation that we're about to introduce is quite different in many ways. It's a person who I suspect many listeners will have heard of, will have seen on the news. He's a conservative in the Liberal Party, a senior figure, touted as a potential future prime minister. A former soldier, Andrew Hastie is his name. And the reason why we're talking to him is that for all the big grand strategy of these topics, he's someone that made the decision to go and serve as part of this alliance. He's been at the front line of conflict under the auspices of the ANZUS Alliance, which, of course, was invoked by John Howard after the 9/11 attacks. And, look, I think it is a different perspective on this whole conversation, Geraldine.
4: Yes, and he also served in the SAS, the Special Forces Unit, and, of course, that has drawn him into very difficult legal territory with the Ben Robert Smith case. Now, we're not going to go into that because it's very much in the courts at the moment, but I think for a lot of people, they're aware that he has been thrown into that incredibly complicated brew that is one of the stories of the Australian military. So I think he does think quite a lot about how Australia does position itself in a very difficult world. And I think that as a result, his views are very well worth hearing. So here he is now, Andrew Hastie, who is the serving Liberal MP for Canning in Western Australia, the Shadow Minister for Industry and Sovereign Capability. Andrew Hastie, welcome to Global Roaming.
8: Great to talk to you, Geraldine, and Hamish.
4: John Howard is the only Australian Prime Minister, Andrew, as you know, to have enacted the treaty in the aftermath of 9/11, us pledging ourselves to them rather than the assumption it would be the other way around. I just wonder, where were you on that day?
8: I was in first-year university at the University of New South Wales in Sydney, And I'd stayed up all night watching 9/11 unfold. And so I think I would have been at university getting ready for exams at the time.
4: Do you remember a thought that nothing will be quite the same after this? Wonder how you reacted, because you weren't in the military at that stage.
8: I wasn't in the military.
4: A young man.
8: Yeah, I know. I sat there thinking the whole world is changing. This is a hinge moment in global history and for the country, for the world, but also for me personally.
4: For you personally?
8: Yeah, for me personally, I felt a bit listless in my first year of university. I was studying philosophy and politics at UNSW, and once 9/11 happened, everything just seemed a lot more serious. And then once we committed troops into Afghanistan, I thought I wanted to be part of that effort.
4: And the ANZUS Alliance was part of that. I mean, do you think it was there or was it not? I'm not prompting you to say yes. I'm wondering, when you look back, it's trying to work out how nebulous this thing is in our life or how tangible. How do you feel?
8: Well, for me, it was always very tangible because my grandfather in World War II was saved by a US medic on the 31st of March 1945. He was aboard a Catalina, which was conducting an air sea rescue. They had a US medic on board. They went in, came under heavy fire. My grandfather was on the 50 caliber machine gun. He was hit by a Japanese bullet, and the US medic kept him alive for about 3 hours, and then a US surgeon saved his life on Moritai Island. So I'd grown up with this story about the Americans helping us on a personal level as a family. And so for me, the sort of the personal and the strategic were kind of wedded into one. And so when 9/11 happened, I just assumed that we'd be joining the Americans in whatever came next.
3: And so was it a direct link between those events and your decision to serve?
8: Absolutely. My family members had joined the military World War II. My uncle had been drafted during the Vietnam War. He didn't serve in Vietnam, but he almost went. And so there was just this sense that military service, that these key moments in history were part of what you did. And again, I was looking for adventure, and so I was watching journalists overseas in Afghanistan. I'd been considering journalism as a career path, and then I saw pictures of Australian troops, and I thought, you know, this is going to go on for some time. So I decided to join the military. And it took me a lot longer to get to Afghanistan than I'd hoped, but that was the pathway that I took.
3: And did you have a sense of what joining that fight would achieve or could achieve?
8: At the time, not really. The Taliban fell pretty quickly after the coalition invasion of Afghanistan. The question was, what do you do then? And that's when we started to transition into nation building. So when I first had the motivation to join up, it was certainly to go out and get the bad guys, as I saw it. But then this grander project of remaking the Middle East and Central Asia started to unfold, first with the invasion of Iraq, and then as Afghanistan continued, nation building became the main objective.
4: You must have debated that with yourself as you've seen what we've seen and the terrible pullout, the chaotic pullout under the Biden administration, and the sense particularly that the fate of women, let alone other parts of the country, it is just really appalling. Has it sort of rattled you? What is worth aiming for and what is not worth aiming for?
8: Yeah, a lot of veterans took the withdrawal from Kabul in 2021 really hard. But in a sense, I'd already sort of done my processing.
4: You'd had
8: all
4: your
8: the
4: grief,
8: way back
4: hadn't
8: in you? I'd had my grief back in 2013, and then as, you know, the subsequent inquiries, the Brereton inquiry unfolded, I'd sort of had to process

0: this, what we were doing there. And so I'd sort of come to some conclusions about the limitations of the military in pursuing nation building projects overseas, expeditionary nation building, as I called it. And I got a sense of that in 2009 and 2013 when I was there, wondering, what are we doing here? What's the end state? What does it look like to win in Afghanistan? Does that mean we completely break the will of the Pashtun people and refashion this place into something that looks like ourselves? That was never going to happen. Geography, culture is incredibly resistant to ideology. And I think what we ended up doing in the end, our mission became very ideological. So yes, I'd already done my grieving, but still, yeah, I had doubts as way back as 2009 when I first deployed.
1: I'm interested in the being there piece of this, Andrew, because, over multiple deployments with various national armies there, part of the ISAF, as it was known at the time in Afghanistan deployment, as a journalist, you saw soldiers kind of telling you the lines about why they were there. They'd show you the valley and they'd tell you the tiny little incremental advances they'd made over the last 6 months, or they might walk you through a particular corner of the market on a particular day and say, look, we've got some relations with the community, or they'll show you a well that they've helped repair for the locals. But then you'd go back as a journalist a couple of years later and you'd see that it's pretty much the same thing. I wonder for you whether you felt any sense of progress while you're there, or was it questioning, what the hell are we doing here?
0: Yeah, I started questioning things pretty early on. There was a US State Department official by the name of Matthew Ho who wrote a letter of resignation in the second half of 2009. This was just after General McChrystal had taken command, and I was in theatre at the time. And he expressed exactly what we were seeing every day. He just had the courage to say it. And he copped a lot of criticism. But I felt like Matthew Ho echoed what I was seeing every single day. And we were making progress. Sure, we were building bridges, we were building schools. We built a new market, which, funnily enough, was not used by the Afghans in Uruzgan province. Turns out that markets happen pretty organically. You can't build one and force people to buy and sell there. But I remember we were driving up towards the Chora Valley, and I remember rolling in my ASLAV, which is a 13-ton, eight-wheeled vehicle, rolling through a village, slowing right down, and this little girl being at the side of the road, and she was unveiled, tiny little thing, and just this scowl on her face and throwing rocks at our vehicles. And I thought to myself, if you've got little girls throwing rocks at 13-ton armored vehicles, you're not winning.
1: You're listening to The Alliance from Global Roaming on ABC Radio National. It's Hamish McDonald here with Geraldine Doogue. On this episode, we're talking to Andrew Hastie, the Federal Liberal MP for Canning in WA, also formerly an Australian soldier. He served in both Iraq and Afghanistan. There's a lot more to come in this chat.
2: I wonder how that left you thinking about getting beyond the personal commitment to the US that you've described, to Australia's commitment, and to this, ongoing thought about ANZUS. Do you effectively still think the US is essential to our security concerns as we go forward? Because this is what we're trying to do, sort of look back and look forward. I wonder how you do now.
0: Yeah, I think, the advent of nuclear weapons changed everything. And we did not give up the idea of building our own nuclear weapon until 1970, where John Gorton basically gave way to the US and signed up to the Non-Proliferation Treaty. And the reason why we had embarked on a plan to build the Jervis Bay nuclear reactor was so that we could have the option of getting a nuclear weapon within 7 years. If we had that plant, we could, the logic being we could get a nuclear weapon within 7 years. Once we decided that we weren't going to pursue a nuclear weapon of our own, we basically had to become friends with someone who had a nuclear weapon, and that was the United States, particularly in a highly bifurcated Cold War. So in that sense, that structural framing for our alliance with the US still exists. We're a regional power, a middle power in terms of sort of the strategic bulk that we have, and we chose to side with the United States. And as a consequence of that, that's why we have Pine Gap, we have the Harold Holt Naval Communication Station up in Exmouth. That's why we've deepened our relationship through AUKUS. We're now going to have a squadron of submarines on our west coast from next year. And the price of that, I think, has been diminished sovereignty and I think underinvestment, in fact, in our own military capabilities.
1: Explain the

0: have we sort of broken with the usual pattern? We didn't deploy a ship to the Red Sea to open up shipping lanes against the Houthis, and we haven't joined in with the Iranian expedition either. But that's my starting premise. And the lack of sovereignty means that you just have less strategic agency in the decisions that you make.
1: But before we move on, because I don't want to get stuck on this, but is the only way for us to have full agency to have nuclear weaponry capacity?
0: No, it's not. We can certainly develop our hard power in a way that gives us a strategic edge. But my point being that because we have sort of tucked under the wings of the United States strategically, I think we've underinvested in our military. And the consequence of that is that, yes, it forces us to lean more closely into the United States even still. So I'm a patriot. I'm competitive. I like to be in a position where we have more options. And that's why I think, we should invest in our own military so that we do have more options.
2: Is there another way of looking at what you're describing, though? And I'd add into that list of US interests that you identified in Australia, things like Tyndall, force rotations in the Northern Territory, joint facilities. Might you also argue that actually that's quite a clever extension of Australia's own capacity to have the Americans here in the event of a conflict? They're already here. If something happens, they are here, they're based here, they have to protect their interests here. In the sense that we're reflecting on this alliance, part of it historically was about binding the United States to an international order, not to be as isolationist as they were at various points, particularly in the lead up to World War II.
0: Yeah, I think you're right, Hamish. I don't disagree with you. My point is there are always trade-offs, though, in defence strategy, and our strategy has been to deepen the alliance. And as a consequence, what the US does regionally or globally has an impact on us. My instinct is this all stems from MacArthur's time in Australia back in World War II, General Douglas MacArthur, who was the Pacific commander. And there's this famous conversation he has with John Curtin on the 1st of June 1942. And if I can, I'll just read a little bit of it because I think this is, the backdrop to the strategy. It says, the Commander-in-Chief, MacArthur, conveyed the following to the Prime Minister Curtin, and I quote, "The United States was an ally whose aim was to win the war, and it had no sovereign interest in the integrity of Australia. Its interest in Australia was from the strategical aspect of the utility of Australia as a base from which to attack and defeat the Japanese." The Commander-in-Chief added that though the American people were animated by a warm friendship for Australia, their purpose in building up forces in the Commonwealth was not so much from an interest in Australia, but rather from its utility as a base from which to hit Japan. There is no sentimentality there at all. And so I think what we're doing now is exactly that. We're creating an interest for the United States to defend our sovereign soil. And that's why there's a growing laydown of US assets here, whether it's in the Northern Territory or the West Coast, to make sure that if a war broke out, I think that they'd see us as an important part of their strategic depth.
1: Part of your argument, I think, is that we're not spending our defence dollar wisely, partly because we have said, oh, look, we're here. As you said, we're under your wing. You might have seen the views of another former Australian military officer, Adam Leslie, who now works for the Washington-based think tank, the Alliance Futures Initiative. And he submitted to that Garrett inquiry into AUKUS that we covered on Global Roaming, that instead of replicating existing allied expertise, that we should specialise and apply an innovation culture, was his phrase, in unmanned craft, artificial intelligence and critical minerals, and that we actually didn't need our own nuclear-powered subs. We could actually be satisfied with the Americans and their sterling commitments and spend our money better. Now, does that fit in with your thought about ramping up our own self-sufficiency?
0: Look, I think there are a number of ways that we can develop our own self-sufficiency. I think he's absolutely right on unmanned aircraft. I think we could be a world-leading exporter of drones, as we've seen with the Iranians and the Ukrainians and the Russians. You can deliver very damaging munitions for a very low cost using drones now. And we have the know-how down here. We've got the space with which to develop an advanced manufacturing base. We've got the space to basically train our offensive and defensive drones against one another. So, yes, I think Adam is right there. My view also is that we need to attract hyperscalers to invest a frontier lab here in Australia, which means we have the chips, we have

0: the intellectual talent. And we also have a level of sovereign control over that artificial intelligence as well, because right now we're tethered to the United States by submarine cables. And as we saw with Donald Trump and the White House, they can hit the kill switch on Anthropic. They could do that to any of our other capabilities in the AI space, and I think that's a vulnerability for us.
1: Scott Morrison, when we spoke to him recently, just on, I guess, the argument that you could do other things instead of AUKUS, like drones, submarine drones, etc., he says, well, it's not one or the other, that AUKUS and these nuclear-powered submarines should be complemented by all of these other things. It would be crazy to think that you wouldn't go down that path. Is a somewhat reductive argument to look at it in this particular way?
0: Well, I don't think it's a binary. I think Scott is actually right there. I think it's not either or, it's and both. You know, it's costly though. And I guess my larger point with our alliance with the United States is I think we actually need to flesh out what it means for us strategically as a country and what it means operationally as well for the US to conduct operations from our soil, potentially against another power in the Asia Pacific region. I'm not mentioning anyone specifically, but you can you know, follow the logic.
1: Can you expand on that? Because it's a question I've asked a lot of people. Like, should the Australian public be brought in on this? Should we understand the terms of what would be expected of us in the event of a conflict?
0: I think it's wise, because the last thing you want to do is force a decision in a crisis. And I think it's prudent to not only prepare your military for conflict, but also to prepare the public for some of the decisions that we might have to make. And I think also in a strong relationship with, say, the US, it's really important that we understand the boundaries and we also understand the freedoms to act. Otherwise, we might find ourselves in a situation where we're suddenly undertaking things that we never anticipated. So I think these are the sorts of conversations which we need to have.
2: It's very interesting, your reflection about the need maybe for a joint committee of defence, I've read you say, to allow MPs to question ADF officers, sometimes in private classified hearings. And you made this point that, because you sit on the Joint Intelligence Committee, and you say, correct me if I'm wrong, but that in fact a lot of the parliamentarians know the heads of our spy and intelligence agencies much more than they know our soldiers,
0: our military people,
2: soldiers, airmen, sailors. And that is a very weird difference, isn't it?
0: It is. And thankfully the government has acted and we've supported the government to form the Joint Defence Committee, which is now constituted and operational. But it was a huge weakness. I chaired the Intelligence Committee for 4 years. I got to know all the directors general of all our agencies very well on personal terms. And they would also take us through some of their operations, not in detail, but in a thematic sense that we understood what our Australian spies were doing out in the field.
2: Could we join in as the public without threatening these?
0: Well, I mean, that's a different sort of level of complexity, and there's things that we have to protect. But my point about the Joint Defence Committee was, yes, we didn't have a classified space in which parliamentarians could ask our defence leaders hard questions. And I went back to my experience in Afghanistan. Our parliamentarians should have been able to ask our generals what was going on in Afghanistan. Take us through the operations. How are the Special Operations Task Force conducting their missions? Take us through the body count. Take us through all these different things and exercise some oversight. But to your larger question, yes, I do think we need to examine the friction points within ANZUS if we did end up in a crisis or a conflict again.
2: How would you have a better conversation with the public? I mean, this has really been something that's preoccupied Hamish and me, you know, than we're currently having. Everyone seems so frightened of it that the public can't cope with hearing that it's a hard world, as Kevin Rudd told us.
0: Yeah, well, I'm optimistic now that we have this Joint Defence Committee because we have Westminster system of government. We don't want to hear from every Australian about their views on defence. We have a parliament for that reason. We elect people to do some of the heavy lifting for us. We now have this Joint Defence Committee. But I think there's a missing piece of architecture as well. We should have a national security strategy, which isn't just defence, but it's a whole of government approach. And it would be good, I think, every year for the Prime Minister to give a national security speech to the Parliament, which sits alongside the Treasurer's budget speech as well in terms of importance. So we get a sense of where we're investing, what our priorities are, what are some of the challenges that we're facing as a nation.
2: So we get that from Mike Burgess at the moment. You're saying that...
0: We get that from Mike Burgess, and it's a reflection from ASIO, whereas a Prime Minister can look at all sorts of things, including natural disasters. These are all sort of part of the things that a Prime Minister should talk about when it comes to security.
1: Cast your eye

0: ahead, we're marking 75 years of this alliance with the United States. How do you envisage Australia in the decades ahead, say as 100 years clocks around? Is it the central plank of our geostrategic outlook? Do we build other closer alliances within our region? How do you think things might unfold?
1: I think that the US is not going anywhere anytime soon. And I think, like Robert Menzies, who claimed ANZUS as his greatest achievement in his final press conference at Parliament House, I think we need to be prudent. I think we need to be hard-headed. And we need to maintain the relationship with the United States. But I think also we need to really deepen our relationship with other countries throughout the region as well. We want the reputation as a reliable, good faith partner in the region who contributes to stability and security. And the Singaporeans are very good at this. You know, we have a role to play there as well. So Asia is our future. Geography, in a sense, is destiny. So it's both and.
2: Does it frighten you, the decisions that face us, or not?
1: It's a really good question. Look, I gave a speech on ANZUS recently, and I reflected on an exercise I did in 2012 up in Guam, where my SAS squadron flew from RAF Base Pierce on the west coast overnight to Guam. We kicked our boats out the back of our C-17. We then parachuted in after our boats, linked up with Navy SEALs in Guam, and then we spent the next few days practicing hitting a ship. And, you know, we bounced from destroyers. We did air-to-air refuel from a C-130 plane, four Black Hawks under night vision at nighttime. And it was the first time I actually understood the size and scale of the US military. We had all sorts of assets supporting us. And it was a reminder that the US is not going anywhere anytime soon. I didn't fully appreciate how big they were. So my great fear, if there is one, is that we're unprepared for a war and our supply chains are cut and we're completely vulnerable and we run out of medicine, we run out of fuel, we run out of other critical things to make our economy run. So I want to see a strong US continue. I think it's great that they keep the world moving and reasonably stable. Obviously, I quibble with some of President Trump's approach to the problems around the world, but in the end, when you look across history, it's one of the more benevolent empires, if you can call it an empire.
0: Andrew, it's been good to talk.
1: Thanks, Hamish.
2: Thank you very much, Andrew.
1: Thanks, Jerry.
0: That was Andrew Hasty there. He's the federal Liberal MP for the seat of Canning in WA and, of course, a former soldier. Geraldine.
2: I'm saving my thoughts for tomorrow and our big wrap-up.
0: Our finale.
2: Yeah, our finale, because, you know, he raises a range of issues. And, as with all of our interviewees, I'll go away and think. I'll go for a walk around the block, Hamish.
0: Pretty candid, though, I thought. From Andrew Hasty?
2: He's not afraid of being candid, I don't think. I suppose he feels that there's too much that is not discussed. I think that's one of his main points, isn't it? There's too much that's kept under the table because people do get frightened. I suppose that's why it's kept under the table.
0: Well, I guess he's been willing to take a run at some of those questions about what's expected of Australia in the event of a conflict because of all of these arrangements that we've now got in place with the Americans, which we've come at so many times and very few people will go near. And so for that, I'm grateful for the conversation. Our email address is global.roaming@abc.net.au. I can't wait to see the mailbag on this Alliance miniseries. Thanks to our producer, Aston Brown, supervising producer, Pat Sunderland, and executive producer, Laura McAuliffe, and of course to Sam Phelps for our wonderful theme music on this miniseries. See you next time.
2: Bye-bye.
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4: ABC News with Noni Edwards. The final day of the Pacific Island Forum's underway, with regional leaders focusing on the final wording of a unified climate declaration. Australia's expected to be under pressure from Pacific nations to do more in its decarbonisation efforts, including putting an end to new coal and gas projects. Regional security will be the other main focus for today, as Foreign Affairs reporter Stephen Jedgetts explains.
5: All eyes at the end of today will be on that final communique, the statement issued by all Pacific leaders, and what, if anything, they say about China's intercontinental ballistic test missile launch a couple of months ago. About a month ago, Nauru and another nation, Kiribati, blocked an attempt by Australia and New Zealand, as well as some Pacific nations, to issue a standalone condemnation of China's actions. Expect leaders to negotiate very hard over what exactly they say about China. Given the political and geopolitical sensitivities around that issue, you can expect that conversation to be very, very tightly guarded indeed.
4: The Solomon Islands is asking its fellow Pacific Island Forum members to reconsider the presence of dialogue partners at the regional body's annual leaders meeting. 21 countries are PIF dialogue partners, including key regional players like the United States, China, Japan and France, with Taiwan a development partner. Several delegations from Pacific nations have struggled to keep up with the demands of the week and suggest a separate partner event could offer more time for members to speak directly with one another and focus on the PIF agenda. A major investigation continues in Papua New Guinea into what could be one of the biggest robberies in the country's history. 10 armed men allegedly ambushed a security convoy in Port Moresby, stealing 25 gold bars, more than $300,000 in cash and two firearms. Police say the convoy was stopped at what appeared to be a staged roadblock before the guards were held at gunpoint. The value of the stolen gold still being assessed, but authorities believe the haul could be worth millions. In Nepal, families of locals still unaccounted for after last week's catastrophic floods are holding symbolic funerals for their loved ones. More than 1,100 people have died, as Nick Parmeter reports.
6: Some families in Nuwakot, one of Nepal's worst affected districts, have held symbolic funerals for relatives still missing, hoping to free their souls after they were presumed dead. In Hindu tradition, cremation is an important final rite, and for some families, performing the ceremony, even without the bodies of their loved ones, provides a sense of spiritual release. It's thought the disaster happened when a glacial collapse in the Himalayas sent rock, ice and meltwater into valleys below, triggering powerful floods downstream.
4: Iran is accusing the US of hitting a wedding along the Strait of Hormuz coast in yesterday's strikes on claimed military sites. Middle East correspondent Matthew Doran reports.
7: The US unleashed airstrikes on Iran for a second straight day, fueling fears across the region that a return to all-out war is looming. It said it was targeting military sites, things such as radar systems. But Iranian officials say a home hosting a wedding was hit, killing four people, including a young child. Iran's foreign ministry is labelling it a war crime, while the country's top negotiator is likening it to a strike on the very first day of the war, which hit a school and killed 120 children. A spokesperson for the US Central Command said it was aware of the reports, but insisted it does not target civilians, unlike Iran. Matthew Doran, ABC News, Jerusalem.
4: The EU and NATO say Russia is becoming more reckless, backing claims that Moscow was behind a failed drone attack on a German airport. Here's Europe correspondent Elias Kluhr.
8: Germany says Russia was behind the thwarted drone attack on Leipzig airport, where three explosive-laden drones were found. German intelligence believes the target was likely a Ukrainian cargo plane. The Kremlin has denied any involvement, but Germany has responded by introducing fresh diplomatic sanctions. The EU and NATO heads say they are united in their condemnation of Russia.

0: and believe the Leipzig airport incident shows Russia is becoming increasingly reckless. Elias Kluwer, ABC News.
1: And the Dutch Central Bank has confirmed that billions of dollars in gold has been taken out of North America and relocated to London, citing increasing geopolitical unrest. The bank says more than 80 tons of gold has been removed from the US and Canada in a complex operation that took several months and is now being held by the Bank of England. The decision comes amid an ongoing trade dispute between the US and Canada, with both countries slapping each other with fresh tariffs. You're now up to date with the very latest from ABC News.
2: Hello, I hope you're well. This is The World Today. I'm Andy Park, coming to you from Gadigal Land in Sydney. This Thursday, the Coalition unveils a plan to slash tobacco tax and to legalise and regulate vapes. And a new ray gun doco reveals an unprepared breakdancer taking on the Olympics.
3: It was just a whole new world that I was in. I'd never consistently been in the gym. We trained on the street at night. And then suddenly, I had this strength and conditioning coach and she was only available from like 6:30 in the morning.
2: Australia's economy is growing, which should be a good thing, but stronger than expected GDP figures mean at least one interest rate rise before the end of the year is almost certainly locked in at a time when Australians are already under strain. The National Debt Helpline has just recorded the highest number of calls for the month of August ever. Economists are warning that if productivity isn't addressed, Australians will continue to feel poorer, as Bridget Fitzgerald reports.
4: The reality for many Australians is that despite the fact they're working, supporting a family and paying a mortgage is getting harder.
5: It's an almost impossible treadmill for people to be on.
4: Leanne Petridis is the Executive Officer of Community Information and Support Cranbourne in Melbourne's Outer Southeast, an organisation that offers crisis support and financial counselling.
5: What we've realised is that having a job or even having two jobs can no longer be a protection against household income stress.
4: Data from the Australian Bureau of Statistics shows Australia's economy grew by more than 2% in the year to June, and it's growing faster than expected, raising the prospects of at least one and possibly two more rate rises this year. Leanne Petridis says even one increase can be enough to tip some families over the edge.
5: The last time there was a rate rise, one of our financial counsellors had worked with a family just that week and she'd done their statement of financial position. The statement of financial position had them at a moderate surplus at the end of every fortnight. It was hard, but it was doable. By the end of the day, they were in the red. They could no longer meet all of their requirements, and that was simply because of that one rate rise that had come through that day.
4: And more Australians are feeling that financial pressure. Vicky Staff is the coordinator of the National Debt Helpline.
6: In the month of August, we had more than 14,700 people reach out to the National Debt Helpline for support. And that's the biggest number for the month of August in the history of the service.
4: She says the most common reason people contact the helpline is mortgage stress, and that the war in Iran and a jump in fuel prices has turbocharged financial pressures.
6: So we first noticed an increase in contact at the National Debt Helpline as soon as we opened back up on the 5th of January this year. In fact, what we found was that we received an entire day's calls in the first 2 hours upon reopening. So we knew right from the beginning this year that something was going on. And what we've seen ever since January is an increase month on month across both our phone and our chat services.
4: Analysts say the major issues in the economy are persistent inflation and poor productivity. AMP Chief Economist Diana Musina says this week's productivity figures are horrible.
7: We had another flat result for the June quarter, and over the year, productivity is down 0.2%. If productivity growth is low, we basically can't grow that much. And over the very long term, that is a major driver of people's living standards and people's wages. So it's a huge problem.
4: Grattan Institute CEO Aruna Sathanapalli says the Reserve Bank has no real choice but to raise rates to address inflation.
8: Even if you strip out the impact of fuel prices and the war in the Middle East, you still have that underlying inflation sticky, just a bit too high. If productivity isn't growing, we're hampered in how much we can grow the economy and meet demand.
4: For those in financial hardship, Vicky's staff says waiting to ask for help may make things worse.
6: We encourage people to get onto it as soon as possible because you'll have more options and therefore you'll have more control over what happens next.
2: That's Vicky's staff from the National Debt Helpline, which you can call for free on 1800 007 007 or go to the website for more information. Bridget Fitzgerald reporting there. There's been backlash to the Coalition's promise to cut cigarette taxes by 80% if it's elected. The federal opposition says its plan will stamp out the deadly black market tobacco wars which have erupted around the country. It's also proposing to regulate and tax vapes and nicotine pouches for adults. The federal government argues cutting the tobacco tax will kill people, as Stephanie Smale reports.
9: The Federal Coalition is promising to shut down the illegal tobacco trade.
10: We are very confident that by slashing the excise by 80%, we can destroy the business model.
9: Its policy would cut the excise on a packet of legal cigarettes from about $30 to $6. The opposition leader, Angus Taylor, argues it's the best way to fight the organised crime that's benefiting from the thriving black market.
10: Now, that's my background, is business. I understand business, and sadly, this is a bad business that we have to destroy, and I am confident these settings can do it.
9: The plan echoes One Nation's idea to slash the excise by 75%. The Shadow Treasurer, Tim Wilson, says reducing the cost of legal cigarettes could deliver an extra $2 billion in government revenue a year through tax paid by retailers.
11: The problem we've got is a government that's only focused on law enforcement. We've got a One Nation position which is focused solely on tax cuts. What we're looking at is how do we stop the black market, both with enforcement and with reduction in the excise, so that we actually get the outcome Australians want.
9: The Coalition has also promised to legalise, regulate and tax vapes and nicotine pouches for adults and spend an extra $200 million on policing the problem. The Federal Minister for Social Services, Tanya Plibersek, has slammed the policy.
12: It will kill people.
9: She has told News 24 cutting the tobacco tax will put Australians' health at risk.
13: We have some of the lowest smoking rates in the world because cigarettes are expensive. Tobacco is the only legal product that regularly kills two-thirds of its regular users. This is a dangerous product, and giving in to the bikies and the organised criminal gangs from overseas is not a solution.
9: It's not just the federal government's political opponents that back cuts to the tobacco excise, with some economists and the New South Wales Labor Premier Chris Minns open to change. But University of Sydney Public Health Professor Becky Freeman says it's the wrong move.
14: Look, it's a terrible idea.
9: Becky Freeman has also made a submission to the Liberal-led Senate inquiry into illicit tobacco and appeared as an expert witness.
14: The idea that we would go from a country that has some of the highest tobacco taxes, the strongest tobacco laws, and then slash that and be a country where we say, let's make cheap tobacco products available everywhere to everyone in every sales outlet, will undo decades of public health advances.
9: Professor Freeman acknowledges the danger associated with the illegal tobacco trade, but argues cutting the tobacco tax isn't the answer.
14: I think there's this misunderstanding that somehow criminals are selling their products as low as they can go. But if we were to lower the price of regulated products, the criminals can just lower their prices as well, and it'll be a race to the bottom for the cheapest cigarettes available.
9: Australian Border Force seized more than 2.5 billion illegal cigarettes last year.
2: Stephanie Smale reporting there. I'm Andy Park. 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Just search for The World Today. Well, a week on from the devastating flash floods on the Nepal-Tibet border, thousands of people remain missing, including 38 Australians, while tens of thousands lack access to clean water and sanitation. Vigils have been held across Australia for the 1,200 people who've died, and for the families here still searching for loved ones in the disaster-affected region. Nepal's government is facing criticism, though, that it was too slow to accept international assistance, while it says the country is bearing the consequences of a climate crisis it has little to do with. Here's Catherine Gregory.
12: Rescuers are working around the clock in Nepal to help those displaced and cut off by the devastating flash flood last week. They're also trying to locate the thousands still missing, including 38 Australians. For families here waiting on news, the unknown is unbearable.
15: Still, it's been a week of that news and still we haven't got any information. It's now getting very worried and frustrating for us.
12: Amrit Bhusal's cousin, Nurayan Panti, last posted a video to social media on the morning of the floods before he was due to head towards the Nepal-Tibet border.
15: And it's very late for the rescue and our family still have a positive hope that he's somewhere waiting for the rescue and help.
12: Annamika Shrestha is a 33-year-old mum of two based in Geelong. Her father is a civil engineer in Nepal and was on a building site on the Nepal-Tibet border when last week's flood hit. She too is concerned about the lack of speed of rescue teams and the chaotic administrative process.
16: It's not about blaming or criticising the government, because a lot has been done already. But then initially, why did it take 6 days to go to that area? That was the main concern. We still need more international support. We still need advanced technologies, like special equipment.
12: Annamika Shrestha still harbours a glimmer of hope her father is alive. But above all, she wants answers and some kind of closure.
16: At least even if we find the body, even if they are dead, it would be really helpful for us to know what might have happened. Because in our culture, there's rituals when someone passes away.
12: International forensic teams are helping identify the recovered bodies, collecting DNA samples from the dead bodies, while Nepali police are asking all relatives with missing persons to provide their DNA samples to match up.
17: My colleagues have completed more than 1,000 examinations and DNA sample collections, and the bodies for most of those that are awaiting the DNA examination have been buried in temporary burials.
12: Rajan Shrestha is an assistant professor of forensic pathology at the Maldives National University.
17: Now, the issue here is that in the Hindu culture, we do not bury our dead, we cremate. But the idea is we will remove the body, exhume the body and hand over back to the family.
12: Australia is sending a team of specialist drone operators to Nepal. That comes after a request from the Nepali government. Initially, the Nepali government controversially declined general offers of international search and rescue teams. Nepal's Minister for Communication and Information Technology, Dr. Bikram Timisleena, told the ABC the offers were accepted once authorities could determine where the help would be most useful. About 1.6 million people have been affected by the disaster and more than 1,200 people have died.
2: Catherine Gregory and Andy Yu there. Earth will now likely pass the 1.5 degrees Celsius warming barrier in 2030. That's according to a landmark new UN report after a decade of efforts to try and limit global warming. That's the bad news, especially for the low-lying nations of the Pacific and their leaders who are currently gathered to discuss this very issue at the Pacific Islands Forum in Palau. But there may also be some good news here. For more, Professor of Law at the University of Melbourne, Jacqueline Peel, is an expert in environmental and climate change law. Professor, the world is already about 1.4 degrees warmer than pre-industrial levels. We've got these deadly heat waves and wildfires across Europe. Glaciers are melting rapidly and the oceans are at the hottest level on record. So why does another point of a degree matter so much?
18: Every fraction of a degree of warming that we have matters in terms of the intensity of the impacts. So it might seem very small, going from 1.4 to 1.5 and beyond, but our climate system is really sensitive to small challenges. And we've also seen that an extra degree or an extra point of a degree of warming, that's just a global average. It isn't spread out evenly. So it'll be very much hotter in some places than others. And that's when we tend to see those extreme effects, particularly, for example, if that heat is concentrated in the oceans or over our polar regions.
2: Does it mean that what we've actually been doing to mitigate emissions and climate change hasn't worked, or is it just that it hasn't worked fast enough?
18: I'd say what we've been doing through international agreements like the Paris Agreement is working. Emissions have come down of greenhouse gases that cause the problem. And as a result of those efforts, we're on track for a lower temperature rise than we would have been if we didn't have those agreements in place. So they are working, but as you say, they're not working fast enough. And because the greenhouse gases like carbon dioxide accumulate in the atmosphere, they have very long-term effects. And now we're getting to the stage where we can't reduce them fast enough to avoid crossing this 1.5 degree threshold.
2: So how do we actually start to bring down CO2 levels? Because by my calculation, you'd have to remove about 20 to 40 gigatons per year of carbon from the atmosphere. And then there's also the kind of cost calculation of removal versus not putting out those emissions in the first place. How do you justify that?
18: We've sort of gone past the window where we had easier solutions where we could just reduce emissions, accelerate the phase out of fossil fuels and install more renewables. Now we sort of have to do both actions, reducing emissions and also trying to pull carbon out of the atmosphere. And the main ways that we have to do that are things like planting more forests or restoring more natural forests, as well as some kind of carbon removal techniques. Some of these are not really well developed at scale yet and may carry their own risks. So there are techniques available. It will be costly, but overall the cost of doing those sorts of actions is far less than the cost of the harms that climate change out of control could cause for our economies, our societies, and of course our environment.
2: You say that one silver lining, a potential silver lining in this report is that this overshoot could be temporary. So how does that look? How do we get back to safer levels of warming?
18: It will be temporary if we can ensure that that overshoot is only by up to 1.8 degrees over pre-industrial levels. And to do that, we really need to be redoubling efforts, both in terms of emissions reduction, getting off fossil fuels, installing renewable energy, and those carbon dioxide removal techniques. So it's really a wake-up call that we've been too slow with our efforts so far, and we need to really redouble in order to make sure that we can have a safer climate future for this generation and the generations to come.
2: Professor of Law at the University of Melbourne, Jacqueline Peel, appreciate your time. Thank you so much.
18: Thanks, Andy. Pleasure.
2: It's been an agonising 860 days for the family of Molly Ticehurst, who was murdered in the New South Wales Central West in 2024 by her former partner. The case triggered a national reckoning over intimate partner violence and led to reform in bail laws. Today, the two-day sentencing hearing for Daniel Billings is underway after he pleaded guilty to the murder of the 28-year-old mother in November. Reporter Xanthi Gregory joins me now in a warning this report contains some distressing content. Xanthi, what happened in this case?
19: One night in April in 2024, Daniel Billings forced his way into Molly Ticehurst's Forbes home in the central west of New South Wales. She was his ex-partner, a childcare worker in the town and very well loved. And he forced his way into her bedroom through the window and stabbed her 15 times. She was found dead early the next morning after Billings travelled to a friend's house where he admitted to murdering Molly that night. He was later arrested there. In November last year, Billings pleaded guilty to the murder. He also admitted to killing a pet dachshund with a hammer and breaching an apprehended violence order. Billings was out on bail at the time of her murder. Molly Ticehurst had an apprehended domestic violence order out against him. He was facing charges of rape, which he denies, stalking and intimidation.
2: So, Xanthi, today's the first day of a two-day sentencing hearing. What has the court heard this morning?
19: It's been a very emotional morning in the courtroom. Lots of tears from family members of Molly. We've heard four victim impact statements read out to the court. Billings is sitting in the courtroom today. He arrived at court in a police van, and when he entered the courtroom, he looked around the space that's packed with Molly Ticehurst's family members journalists, supporters wearing T-shirts inscribed with messages such as, "Her name is Molly." Ms. Ticehurst's father, Tony Ticehurst, told the court that no sentence will ever be long enough. He said that, "I hope that every night Molly's screams keep you awake," speaking to Billings. He said, "When she died, a part of me died with her. I'm no longer just Tony. People look at me and say, 'That's

0: the woman who was killed's father. Ms. Tarsa's cousin, Melissa Shaw, told the court that her death had destroyed each member of her family in their own way. She said it's heartbreaking to see Molly's only child take the urn with her ashes wherever he can, and that Molly should have never been a headline.
1: This very sad and tragic case really captured national headlines at the times, Anthe. What changes came about because of this case?
0: Well, the fact that Billings was out on bail facing domestic violence charges against Molly Tysis at the time, it really brought about a national conversation and sparked changes here in New South Wales in particular. So just a few months after Molly's murder, the New South Wales government passed a law making it mandatory for electronic monitoring devices to be worn by people who were on bail for certain serious domestic violence charges. People accused of serious DV offences must also now demonstrate why they should be given bail, rather than there being a presumption of bail. We heard that a court registrar was the person who granted Billings bail 15 days before the murder. There's been changes to that, so court registrars are no longer allowed to make bail decisions and they must be made by a judge. Going back to Molly Tysis's father, he addressed this in court during his victim impact statement, saying that he'd forever be proud that Molly's Law, which is what those are known as, has been introduced in the wake of his daughter's death. But he says he still asks himself why it took Molly's life for this to happen. The sentence hearing will continue into tomorrow and the sentence is expected to be handed down by the judge in about a week.
1: Xanthi Gregory, and if you're in an abusive situation or know someone who is, you can call 1-800-RESPECT. That's 1-800-737-732. Or if it's an emergency, you can call 000. Finally today, the kangaroo hop and the sprinkler were both dance moves made famous or infamous by Australian breakdancer Rachel Gunn, or Ray Gunn, at the Paris 2024 Olympics. A new documentary has chronicled the lead up to and the fallout from that performance, which received zero votes from the judges. And much like that memorable routine, the Netflix release has divided the critics. Here's Oliver Gordon.
2: It was the breakdance performance that caught the world's attention. And 2 years on, Australians still can't agree on whether Ray Gunn's Olympic performance was a triumph or disaster.
3: What she did is what she did, what she decided to do, and the worst thing today, we knocked too many people.
4: The press probably gave her a bit of a hard time, but it was pretty embarrassing for Australia.
2: Netflix's new documentary, Untold Ray Gunn, Breaking Badly, pieces together how Rachel Gunn, then an academic, ended up competing for Australia at the Olympics in the sport of breakdancing, giving her a chance to tell the story from her perspective.
5: I went out there and performed and I didn't do as well as I hoped, and then the world freaked out.
2: The film chronicles the lead-up to the Paris Olympics with footage from the local qualifying competition she legitimately won, and then the intense training regime she undertook with less than a year until the Games.
5: You know, I had the strength and conditioning coach and she was only available from, like, 6:30 in the morning.
2: And then the performance itself, when Ray Gunn decided to jump like a kangaroo on the world stage and perform the sprinkler dance move, one not traditionally associated with breakdancing.
5: The sprinkler, the kangaroo and the swimming, it was all about representing Australia, celebrating Australia on the world stage.
2: The performance received no votes from the judges and went on to become a global talking point. The film takes us behind the scenes in the days after, video diaries showing Ray Gunn struggling with anxiety and the ridicule she was facing from the world. Some critics have pointed out some parts of Ray Gunn's story aren't focused on in the documentary. Louise Rugendyke is national TV editor for the Sydney Morning Herald and The Age.
6: Didn't really go into why she decided to keep going when she knew she wasn't qualified. I know it's a hard thing to quit, but, you know, maybe she should have.
2: You do feel a level of sympathy for Ray Gunn when you watch this documentary, when the whole world starts to turn on you and you become a point of ridicule. Did you feel that you could connect with her on a human level in this documentary?
6: Oh, I mean, certainly. I mean, it was, no one wants that kind of sort of worldwide pylon. Like, it was really, really bad. And it got very, very personal. Very quickly went from being, oh, isn't this funny? There's a woman doing a kangaroo hop in a green tracksuit, to coming up with lies about how she'd got there in the first place. I mean, none of that is good. And, you know, obviously it had a terrible effect on her mental health. So it's, yes, of course you do feel a lot of sympathy for her. But I also feel she kind of quite enjoys the spotlight.
2: Michael Fox is from Melbourne Breakdance and says,

0: as many in the country's breaking community faced backlash following the performance.
1: It was quite horrible to see, like, that side of the Aussie culture come out. And we're still reeling from it.
0: With Reagan in the headlines again, he's willing Australians to try and keep their criticism constructive.
1: If you see something that you don't like, go do something about it in a positive way. Don't tear down other people who have a love for something with your hate.
0: Rachel Gunn has been contacted for comment.
2: And that's why I don't dance in public. Oliver Gordon reporting there, and that's all from The World Today. I'm Andy Park. Have a great afternoon.
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5: I remember in the airport, my mom kept on hanging on to my hand because I was a very curious little kid. I always wanted to wander off. And one thing about Marshallese, like, they don't have to worry about their kids wandering off. Like, if they wander off, that's fine. Let them explore. But in the United States, you can't do that because there's a chance you'll get kidnapped. And she kept saying that, do you want to get kidnapped? I didn't know what that meant. I was like, it's kidnapped. And I'm like, do you want them to take you away from me? No. So I remember that was the very first impression I had of United States.

0: I left my village and stepped off the plane in Aotearoa. It was a long way from my tropical community. The air was different, the sky was different, it was daunting and cold. But it was exciting. Over time, I learned how to adapt, how to speak the language, how to learn in a modern classroom, how to wear warm clothes, and how to get used to cars that drive over 40 kilometers an hour. You have to adapt when you move away from the islands, but that doesn't mean we lose our cultures in the diaspora. I'm Seyuli Salamasina von Reiki, and this is Culture Compass, an exploration of survival, revival, and connection throughout the Pacific. We move away from our villages and islands for many different reasons. It could be to play sport, for a job, or more opportunities for our children. But we always seem to find a way back home, even if it's by knowing the best spot in the city for island comfort food. From the sunny beaches of the Marshall Islands to the suburban American city nestled between the Ozarks, Mianalyn Peter found her community calling from the city of Springdale in Arkansas.
1: I remember my aunts, my uncles. I remember going from one end of the island to Laura Beach all the way down to Rita Hospital. I remember being a bossy little kid to all my cousins. I remember Head Start education was like one of my favorite things. I love learning. I love school. I love Sunday school. I love waking up my mom to, you can either walk to church, but a lot. The town that I was in was further out, so my mom would drive me to church, and then she would come back like an hour later.
0: Sounds like my mom. What brought you to the USA?
1: When my stepdad passed away, it would have been just my mom taking care of me, my brother. And I think she just wanted for us to have better education because I'm the youngest of six. And my older siblings, aside from the brother that's older than me, but just one older than me, number five. she had us stayed at Marshall Islands when he passed away. I think that's when her eyes was like, I think I need to send them to America. That way they can have better education, better opportunities, because it's so limited in the islands. And that was a good choice that she made. Good and bad at the same time to me.
0: Wow. Do you remember the first impressions of America when you arrived?
1: Yes. It's cold. There was a lot of people. And I remember

0: In the airport, my mom kept on hanging on to my hand because I was a very curious little kid. I always wanted to wander off. And one thing about Marshallese, like, they don't have to worry about their kids wandering off. Like, if they wander off, that's fine. Let them explore. But in the United States, you can't do that because there's a chance you'll get kidnapped. And she kept saying that. Do you want to get kidnapped? I didn't know what that meant. I was like, what's kidnapped? And I'm like, do you want them to take you away from me? No. So I remember that was the very first impression I had of the United States because I was in the airport and I was like scared. But as the days went on, I started going to school and things like that. I don't know. I adjusted fine, but I don't think my older brother adjusted well.
1: And it's quite hard when you just come from the islands and straight into a big city. I mean, a big country like America. I can imagine.
0: Yes.
1: Initially, you moved to Georgia. Was there a big Marshallese community there?
0: No. So the where we were located was Elberton, Georgia. There was a doctor that adopted my older siblings, and we went to live with her. That area that we were in were predominantly white and African Americans. So there wasn't any other brown skinned people except for a family, a Indian family that was there, but everybody else were not islanders.
1: What drew you and what made your mom take you to Arkansas?
0: Northwest Arkansas had the largest population of Marshallese then as well. This was maybe 2001, 2002 that I can recollect. We had family here. One of her mom's kids were here. Our generation can go back a generation and we still consider each other brothers and sisters. So she had siblings here and she's like, okay, we're going to Arkansas. And I was like, okay, we're going to Arkansas. We came here and I'm glad she brought me here though, because it allowed me to be with my culture and kids that are Marshallese who are growing up the same way I was, where we were kind of losing touch of our culture, but at the same time, we were together where we preserved it as much as we could.
1: That's wonderful. I hear you when you say you go back 8 generations. We do the same, and they're still your cousins.
0: Yes.
1: Oh my goodness. Can you describe Springdale for me? What is the town like?
0: It's a small town, but it's a lively town. It's heavily populated, it's more cultured compared to Marshall Island. You know how Marshall Island has Marshallese and a few other cultures there. Here, it's not just Marshallese, it's Americans, African Americans. So it's different cultures from the world that's here. It's bigger, but it still has a country side to it. But Northwest Arkansas, you can see how the city is becoming a city.
1: Does it snow over there?
0: It does snow. The last 2 years, we were snowed in. It was like really tall. It got up to my knee, but that's not normal for Northwest Arkansas. It doesn't snow like that. We get all four seasons here. I will say that.
1: I read up the history of Springdale, and you celebrate your Marshall Islands Constitution Day.
0: Yes. And
1: Yeah.
0: everybody around here in Northwest Arkansas, they're very encouraging of us to celebrate our Independence Day, our Monet Days, our Constitution Day. They pretty much like celebrate us celebrating our culture. And I love that. It's very inclusive here in Springdale.
1: So life is very inclusive for all Pacific Islands in Arkansas.
0: Yes.
1: That's so good to hear. Why did Springdale become a bit of a hub for the Marshallese community in Arkansas?
0: I think it's because of Tyson, the poultry around here. There's Tyson, George's Hatchery, Cargill, but there's a lot of poultry factories here in Springdale, Arkansas. But it honestly started off with John Moody. He was a college graduate that came from Oklahoma, and he received a job offer here from Tyson. So he moved here. And then when he moved here, he called his cousins back home. It trickled down to where they call their cousins. And now it's just the biggest population we have. It's been over a decade, and we still have the largest population of Marshallese here in Springdale, Arkansas, compared to the other states.
1: As we do as voyagers, I think wherever we go, we adapt to that way of life. Can you tell me about the Arkansas Coalition of Marshallese? What do they do?
0: So Arkansas Coalition Marshallese, it's a nonprofit organization for Marshallese and Micronesians and some other Pacific Islanders as well. Because we had the largest number of Marshallese here, my sister, the CEO, Melissa Lennox, in my culture, she's my sister. In American culture, she's my cousin. She noticed how there was this need for Marshallese to be included in a lot of things because of our special status with the United States. So we were facing a lot of racism or just people, just ignorant people, just not wanting to learn about our status. And she saw that and she's like, you know what? I think it's time we educate people hear about Marshall Islands and our special status because unfortunately, a lot of us are going to continue migrating to the United States. And it's going to start off here in Springdale, Arkansas. And if we can stand up for our people here, educate others, and advocate for our people, that's when all her work pretty much just set off. And it's been continued work after work after work, making sure that Marshallese are noticed, they're heard, they're included, and our culture is preserved as well. But just basically led everybody else saying, hey, we're not going anywhere. We're staying. This is our home now. And we would like for you to respect us just the way we're trying to respect y'all as well.
1: Wonderful. Thank you for that. What would you say are the main differences between the Marshall Islands and a place like Arkansas?
0: The main difference here is we have to battle preserving our culture because whenever you come to the United States, the main language you're going to speak is English. So we're adapting to American lifestyle, like paying bills. In Marshall Islands, you don't have to pay bills. Here, you do. Getting a job, keeping that job so it can pay those bills. Credit score and bank information. Those are a little bit of foreign concepts for Marshallese who are coming here and adapting. Basically, just trying to merge into American culture, but at the same time, still preserving our own culture because a lot of time the elders, they'll kind of look at you like, hey, you need to speak Marshallese more because that's the language I'm comfortable with. And I'm like, well, that's a little hard considering I speak English more than I do Marshallese, but I love that they encourage my generation and the younger generation to just continue preserving that. But in Marshall Islands, I feel like they have it a little better than us because while in school, a lot of the schools are private schools. They'll have missionary teachers who speak English. They'll get to go back home, go to church where they can speak Marshallese. So kids back home, they're fluent in both English and Marshallese, but I feel like some of the customs can be a little bit tricky because sometimes they still have the old custom mentality. Like, for example, mental health. Kids here are very huge on mental health, taking care of ourselves and making sure we're good as well while we're taking care of our community. Back home, it's kind of like continue taking care of everybody. There's really no time to take care of yourself. So I do see the difference, especially for my friends who are coming from Marshall Islands to here. I see the difference between how we were raised and how they were raised.
1: I hear you. It's the same for us as well. Everything you say is the same for us. What kind of cultural traditions do you practice while you're living in the US?
0: So we continue celebrating our Munit Week, which is basically our custom culture heritage. We keep it as lively as we can here in the States. So from Monday to Friday, we'll celebrate a different theme. So like Monday would be Hat Day, Tuesday would be traditional wear day, Wednesday would be wear the flag day or just wave the flag. So we try to keep that and we make sure to imitate Marshall Islands as well. So when they have their Munit Week, we'll have our Munit Week. And there's a specific museum, it's called Alele Museum, the library for the Arabic side of Marshall Islands. They make sure to have themes per day, and then we try to reflect after them. That way, we're in cohesive with them. We celebrate May Day over here, our Independence Day. Me and my coworkers, we try to speak as much Marshallese as we can,

0: I was born in Kolomotoa. Maybe walk 5 to 10 minutes from there to the capital to Nukalofa. It was nothing new. It's the kid from Tonga just go to school, come back, go to the plantation on the weekend with the parents.
1: Was rugby a big part of your family?
0: So my uncle is actually the first someone to came to Japan. So he came on a Solopan scholarship. Then they end up played rugby. And he's the first foreigners to come here and play rugby. So my uncle was the first one to also play for the Japan team, the international team, which I watched it when I was in primary school in Tonga, the first World Cup in 1987. Mom told me to watch him play on the TV. It was one of the dreams that when I saw him play with Japan, maybe one day I want to go to Japan and play like my uncle.
1: How was it that you ended up moving to Japan as a teenager?
0: Yeah, this funny story. So my uncle asked my mom that he wanted to bring me over. But my mom said, he wasn't even playing rugby in Tonga. But my uncle said, I'll just bring him and coach him, then maybe we'll see from there. So my mom told me, you can call, but maybe 80% study, then 20% rugby. So that's why she allowed me to come.
1: Wow, how did you feel when that opportunity came up? Like, were you excited? Were you a bit nervous? You know, you're moving to a whole new country away from Tonga. How did you feel?
0: Yeah, it was more exciting because, like I said, it was a dream when I saw my uncle play on TV. This is the only chance. If I don't get this one, it won't happen.
1: Going from Tonga to Japan, they're two totally different cultures. Were you culture shocked when you got there?
0: Everything was different. It was culture shock. Everything like food, language, the whole new country was a whole different world. Now I feel like safe here. Even the kids, now they just walk to school every day, which I think really don't see in any other country. You kids walk to school in the morning, walk back from school, and even at night, they can just go to the stores, to the convenience, there's nothing happened.
1: At the time, what were the big adjustments you had to make when you moved and settled into life in Japan?
0: The hardest one was the language and the food. There's no island food. Like, you have to eat rice 3 times a day. And the language, you don't even know what they're talking about. So it was pretty hard. Get homesick. Yeah.
1: You're so far away from home.
0: Yeah.
1: Are there any similarities between the two cultures?
0: I think they're more polite. We islanders, we are polite too, but man, Japanese people are more polite. They're really on another level. For example, if you forget your wallet or whatever on the train, someone will take you to the near police station, then they'll call you or contact you to come and get it. Which is, I think this, you can't get it in any other countries.
1: Was there a particular moment after you had been living in Japan where you decided to stay there permanently?
0: Actually, when I leave Tonga, I didn't see myself going back to Tonga. Like, I know what's like as a kid, you don't have much job and everyone has to leave Tonga to go for their life, for their family. So it wasn't really for me when I leave Tonga. I thought that I'll come here and stay as long as I can. If I can stay here, I'll stay. If gone, I'll come and work as long as I can, then go back if there's not another chance yet to leave after rugby.
1: Is there anything in particular you do now to stay connected to your Tongan culture?
0: So I'm living near the factory, the company. So there's a few Tongan that live near here. We can send some cover and, yeah.
1: I was going to ask, do you keep up with your cover get-togethers? There's one way of keeping your tradition alive.
0: Yeah, this one's of the thing that I always bring from Tonga when I go to Tonga.
1: 17 years ago, Reverend Nimilote Rokotoro

0: boarded his first plane, headed for a place he'd only seen on TV. He walked out of the doors at Heathrow Airport wearing his cargo shorts and a bowler shirt. The cold winds of London were a long way from the hot sun of his Fijian home. But he was following his purpose, to join the Defence Force. He's currently a chaplain for the British Army and studying a doctorate on Fijian communities in the UK.
1: I was nervous and I was excited because it was the first time for me to fly on a plane. It was a fear. And then coming to a bigger country, I mean, something that was totally different from how I lived my life in Fiji. I mean, all of these lifestyles you see on television back home. I mean, you see soap dramas, you see, I mean, television, British dramas. And you just think about, is that a sort of life that they live? I mean, and you want to try it. And there was the thought that I had, maybe I would go and try that lifestyle one day, but still connected to my life and my culture and my tradition. But I mean, I would say exploring how other people from other parts of the world wake up in the morning and what do they do when they go to work? What do they wear? What do they eat? Yeah, so that was the thought that I had, I mean, when I got on the plane. It was not really easy because I left in January, so it was really warm, hot in Fiji, summertime, women finishing Christmas and New Year with all the merries and all the laughing and all the feasting and everything. And I arrived in England in January, it was really cold. So, I mean, the contrast of life that I wanted to explore was living a very warm climate country. And I arrived in Heathrow here in England. It was really, really cold. I mean, I got on the plane, I was in my three-quarter shorts, my bowler shirt, and my flip-flops. And I said, wow, I mean, this is the English, the British will see how we Fijians, I mean, come on a plane or come on a bus. As soon as I got out of the plane and I went into the terminal, as soon as the doors, sliding door opened, I ran back inside because the chill wind just came in.
0: Oh, my goodness. What was it like when you first moved? Was there a big culture shock?
1: It was really a big culture shock. I really missed home. I thought of my family. And at that time, I had a very young family. So I just got married in October. I left in January. My wife was pregnant with our first. And, I mean, it was really, really hard. I mean, I really thought of them every day and every night. But I came there. I knew that I was here for a purpose. Yeah. And I have to succeed and try my very best to succeed of the purpose that I came to do. Yeah, so yes, as they say, the rest is history after that.
0: What a journey. And you joined the army when you arrived in the UK. What was that like?
1: I mean, putting you in context, or putting us in context, and the listeners in context, I joined the army in 2006. I left in 2015. The reason I left was that I got accepted to train as a church minister. So that was the reason I left. I left, I went and did my training. I went to universities because when we left the army, me and my family, we moved to the Midlands. It's in the middle of England called Stoke-on-Trent. It had a big Fijian community, those who are veterans and ex-service men and women who served in the Tri-Forces, in the Royal Air Force, the Royal Navy, and the army. So we lived there. It was completely different living in Chippenham to Stoke-on-Trent. That is how I could describe it.
0: That's awesome. But I was just wanting to understand the weather. Where you're staying now, does it snow?
1: So now, as I'm just standing here by the door looking out, it's drizzling. And here in England, they say when it's raining, it's spitting. It's a kind of way where they describe not to demoralize our emotions, how we think, oh, this is going to be a bad day today. Yeah, so now, yeah, it's cloudy, it's cold. Like I said, autumn tends October, November time, it starts to get cold.
0: You mentioned that where you lived with your family after you left the army, there was a Fijian community there with you. Is it a big Fijian community and were you able to connect with them?
1: Yes, it was a very big, it was a very, very big, it still is, one of the biggest Fijian communities of those who came to serve in the early 2000s, and people are still coming now from Fiji to come and join the British Army. But there was a group of 212 Fijian soldiers who came in the 60s. Mm-hmm. And the large majority of those group who came in the 60s lived in not far from Stoke, which is still in the Midlands, in the northwest, a place called Manchester. And I mean, around about there, there's an area in Manchester.

0: or where they live. But for us who came in the 2000s, most of the people who left the army and wanted to settle in Britain, in England, in the UK, wanted to settle in Stoke, and we moved up to Stoke. And I connected really well because, as a church minister, and I mean, really back home, in our culture, people get very close relationship, closely related with church work and going to church and with the minister. So, what I mean, and being a Fijian and living in a Fijian community and being a Fijian minister, I really connected very well with the families, those from your church group, from your fellowship group, and those who are armed from your fellowship group. As a culture, I really connected, and we connected very well with those Fijians.
1: How lovely is that? So far away from home, and you have your little community. Rocco, I understand you're currently doing research into Fijian communities in the UK. Can you tell me a bit about that?
0: My research started from when I did my bachelor studies, and I'm researching about third culture kids. Third culture kids are children who are born outside of their parents' culture. So my children, so I've got four children. So one was born in Fiji, so she was, she didn't stay long in Fiji. She stayed in Fiji for a year before she came over and joined me. But three other kids, they were born outside of Fiji. So in research terms, they are called third culture kids. And third culture kids are across cultures, across people who live in other countries.
1: And what are the main challenges Fijian families are facing over there?
0: I think getting back home, it's not cheap, and it's not close. I think it's just learning the culture and embedding in the culture. And I do understand that people don't want to leave their culture. I think that is a struggle for some of them, and just to understand the context of the many people around you, because UK is a multicultural and multiracial country as well, and I think we all have that sense of fear sometimes, I would say, meaning that we don't want to leave our identity and our culture and traditions. And so I think that is one of the struggles. The other struggle is just the weather. And the timing, sometimes we jokingly say and we laugh about that we are on Fijian time, where, we are never early, we are never on time, but we are on Fijian time, which basically means that, we are late.
1: Is there anything in particular you do now to stay connected to your Fijian culture?
0: See, I'm lucky that I've got a wife who's Fijian, and we converse in Fijian in the family. My kids understand what we say, but they can't say, they can say some basic words. They can throw off some words that we say or we've mentioned in a sentence, but they understand what we say. When we tell them to do something, they do it. They understand the feature, but to say it back is kind of a challenge. There's a really struggle. So we have like Fiji Days. We celebrate every Fijian or every regiment where there is a Fijian. The regiment celebrates the Fiji Day.
1: We're known as migrators and adapters. But no matter how far from home we travel, our culture is always at the core. So whether you're celebrating your heritage by speaking the language, surrounding yourself with community, or enjoying a pig on a spit, it's always important to celebrate where you came from. This is Culture Compass on ABC Radio Australia. Culture Compass is hosted by me, Seyuli Salamasina von Reiki. Our ABC Radio Australia executive producer is Whanganui'ina Inga Stuntzner. From Deadset Studios, our producer is Lucy McAfee. Supervising producer is Grace Pashley, and our executive producer is Rachel Fountain. 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This episode was produced on the lands of the Turrbal, Jagera, and Dharambal people. We pay respects to their elders, past and present.
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0: ABC News. Hello, I'm William Howard Evans. In an exclusive interview with the ABC, Nepal's Information and Communications Minister has defended his government against criticism it was too slow to accept international assistance after the devastating floods. At least 1,200 people have died and 38 Australians are still missing, as Meghna Bali reports.
1: Minister Bikram Thimilsena says Nepal had to first determine whether foreign search and rescue teams could provide help beyond what local authorities were already doing. He rejected suggestions that the response was delayed, calling the criticism a kind of disinformation. But Australian families with loved ones still missing are growing increasingly frustrated. Several have travelled to Kathmandu seeking answers as the search continues across the flood-hit border region and pressure mounts on authorities to provide clearer information. Meghna Bali, ABC News, Kathmandu.
0: Australian Prime Minister Anthony Albanese has again hit out at China over an intercontinental ballistic missile test in the Pacific Ocean earlier this year. The Prime Minister is at the Pacific Islands Forum, where host nation Palau is pushing Pacific countries to take a unified stance against the missile test in July. China's Navy says it complied with international law and practice, but Mr. Albanese says Beijing gave very little notice.
2: We've made our position very clear, which is that we are opposed to the actions that China took. We made an immediate response to that. It's a clear response, it's unequivocal, and China has certainly heard that message.
0: A woman has died and two people are in hospital after a boat sank near Tonga's capital, Nuku'alofa, last night. Police say there were 16 people from the same family on board, 12 adults and 4 children, and they were commissioning the boat when it sank near Fa'ua Wharf. The dead woman has been identified as a 22-year-old nurse. A 25-year-old woman and a 9-year-old boy were taken to hospital. An expert on international law says if the International Court of Justice hears a territorial dispute between Vanuatu and France, it will be the first time the court's handled such a case in the Pacific region. After long-running bilateral negotiations broke down, the Vanuatu government has asked the court to determine who has sovereignty over Hunter and Matthew Islands, which France claims are part of its territory of New Caledonia. Professor Donald Rothwell from the Australian National University says the first hurdle Vanuatu faces is whether France will consent to the court's jurisdiction.
3: Cases before the International Court can take up to 7 years, but they can take much longer, subject to a whole range of jurisdictional contestations. This has been a fairly long-running matter between France and Vanuatu, so there might be an interest on the part of both sides to try to get this matter resolved sooner rather than later.
0: The US says it does not target civilians after being accused by Iran of hitting a wedding in a town on the Strait of Hormuz coast during yesterday's strikes. Here's Middle East correspondent Matthew Doran.
4: Iranian officials are describing the strike, which hit a house hosting a wedding, as a war crime, saying 4 people were killed, including a child. Iran's top negotiator has likened it to the strike on the very first day of the war, which hit an Iranian school, killing 120 children. A spokesperson for the US Central Command said it was aware of the reports, but insisted it did not target civilians, unlike Iranian forces. The US said it was targeting defence sites across the Strait of Hormuz, including radar facilities. In response, Iran had opened fire on countries hosting US military personnel, including Kuwait, Bahrain and Jordan. Matthew Doran, ABC News, Jerusalem.
0: Police in Papua New Guinea are vowing to crack down on spectator violence as the country prepares to enter a team in the NRL. Rival fans clashed at a local rugby league game in Port Moresby on Sunday, with one man charged with assault and denied bail. Metropolitan Superintendent Warwick Simitab says police will be increasing security at both domestic and international matches.
5: Police condemn such violence in any sporting venues, and we won't tolerate. We're trying to send a message to everybody that enough is enough.
0: The cause of death of British actor Tim Curry has been revealed following his passing last week, aged 80. His spokesperson has confirmed that he died of coronary artery disease, adding that his history of stroke and kidney cancer also contributed to his death. Curry shot to fame with the 1975 film The Rocky Horror Show. ABC News.

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2: 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Rick Howe here, bringing you the finest in reggae, dancehall, and Pacific music. A big talofa lava to everybody tuned in on 102 FM in Samoa. ART are a Samoan vocal trio based in Aotearoa. And Misha Fretton is a Samoan artist based on Gadigal land in Sydney. They both get regular play on Island Music, so it's great to have them collabing together on a brand new track. They're doing their version of Bryan Adams' classic called Heaven. ART, Misha Fretton.

Nisha Fretton alongside Wayno doing her version of Baby Only You, following on from their brand new collaboration with ART called Heaven. Originally by Bryan Adams, but doing their own reggae version there on Island Music. It's time to touch down in Honiara with the 677 boss himself. I'm talking about B-Bow. This is his latest tune with Head Rush called Run Come. Special dedication to the one you die for, the one you live for, the one you run.

Yes, a big tune out of Solomon Islands from two of island music's favourite artists, Bebao alongside Kayla with Mi Seke. And before that was Bebao with I Want to Be. And at the top is brand new single with Head Rush called Run Come, featuring Head Rush and Lippy. We're going to stay in Solomon Islands to hear from the Gunja warrior himself. I'm talking about Bwad for all herbalists on island music.

0: In the Fale is a music show on ABC Radio Australia, hosted by me, Paola Tukefu. 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

Yes, a herbalist anthem by Ika Mouse with Ganja Smuggling. But you just heard the live version from 1985. Original Ika Mouse on Island Music, following on from Bwad out of Solomon Islands with Ganja Warrior. But now we're going to show some love for our listeners over in Port Vila. This is Days with Smile Vanuatu.

the queen of reggae and Vanuatu, Miss Vanessa Kwai, with Ain't Easy on Island Music, following on from Days, who's originally from Fiji but based in Vanuatu for her studies, and linked up with Royal Vibes for that new tune called Smile Vanuatu. My name is Rick Howe, and this is one of the finest voices in Jamaican music. Rest in peace to the great Sugar Lincoln Minot.

Oh, what a classic rhythm. Inna this year time. Which turns 50 years old this week. The Itals recording back in 1976 with Inna this year time. A rhythm which works for both roots music and dancehall. It's been redone many times, both in a reggae style and a dancehall style. And this is the horns cut called Harbour View, featuring Vin Gordon on trombone.

Only got time for a couple more before I get out of here. Time has flown as always. Here's a singer that I play almost every week on the program. Her name is Liz Vamorasi. This is Malele.

That's Malele, written by Ju Bem, performed by Liz Vamorasi, and released by the Vitsi Ones family in 2024. Nearly bringing us to the end of Island Music for another week. We'll squeeze in one more from Liz. And I'll, of course, be back same time, same place on Wurundjeri Woiwurrung land down here in Nam, Melbourne, to bring you Island Music. This is Rawai by Liz Vamorasi and the Vitsi Ones. And I'll catch you next time on Island Music.

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4: ABC News, hello, I'm William Howard Evans. In an exclusive interview with the ABC, Nepal's Information and Communications Minister has defended his government against criticism it was too slow to accept international assistance after the devastating floods. At least 1,200 people have died and 38 Australians are still missing, as Meghna Bali reports.
5: Minister Bikram Timilsina says Nepal had to first determine whether foreign search and rescue teams could provide help

0: beyond what local authorities were already doing. He rejected suggestions that the response was delayed, calling the criticism a kind of disinformation. But Australian families with loved ones still missing are growing increasingly frustrated. Several have travelled to Kathmandu seeking answers as the search continues across the flood-hit border region and pressure mounts on authorities to provide clearer information. Meghna Bali, ABC News, Kathmandu.
1: Australian Prime Minister Anthony Albanese has again hit out at China over an intercontinental ballistic missile test in the Pacific Ocean earlier this year. The Prime Minister is at the Pacific Islands Forum, where host nation Palau is pushing Pacific countries to take a unified stance against the missile test in July. China's Navy says it complied with international law and practice, but Mr. Albanese says Beijing gave very little notice.
2: We've made our position very clear, which is that we are opposed to the actions that China took. We made an immediate response to that. It's a clear response. It's unequivocal. And China has certainly heard that message.
1: A woman has died and two people are in hospital after a boat sank near Tonga's capital, Nuku'alofa, last night. Police say there were 16 people from the same family on board, 12 adults and 4 children, and they were commissioning the boat when it sank near Fa'ua Wharf. The dead woman has been identified as a 22-year-old nurse. A 25-year-old woman and a 9-year-old boy were taken to hospital. An expert on international law says if the International Court of Justice hears a territorial dispute between Vanuatu and France, it will be the first time the court's handled such a case in the Pacific region. After long-running bilateral negotiations broke down, the Vanuatu government has asked the court to determine who has sovereignty over Hunter and Matthew Islands, which France claims are part of its territory of New Caledonia. Professor Donald Rothwell from the Australian National University says the first hurdle Vanuatu faces is whether France will consent to the court's jurisdiction.
3: Cases before the International Court can take up to 7 years, but they can take much longer, subject to a whole range of jurisdictional contestations. This has been a fairly long-running matter between France and Vanuatu, so there might be an interest on the part of both sides to try to get this matter resolved sooner rather than later.
1: The US says it does not target civilians after being accused by Iran of hitting a wedding in a town on the Strait of Hormuz coast during yesterday's strikes. Here's Middle East correspondent Matthew Doran.
4: Iranian officials are describing the strike, which hit a house hosting a wedding, as a war crime, saying 4 people were killed, including a child. Iran's top negotiator has likened it to the strike on the very first day of the war, which hit an Iranian school, killing 120 children. A spokesperson for the US Central Command said it was aware of the reports, but insisted it did not target civilians, unlike Iranian forces. The US said it was targeting defence sites across the Strait of Hormuz, including radar facilities. In response, Iran had opened fire on countries hosting US military personnel, including Kuwait, Bahrain and Jordan. Matthew Doran, ABC News, Jerusalem.
1: Police in Papua New Guinea are vowing to crack down on spectator violence as the country prepares to enter a team in the NRL. Rival fans clashed at a local rugby league game in Port Moresby on Sunday, with one man charged with assault and denied bail. Metropolitan Superintendent Warwick Simitab says police will be increasing security at both domestic and international matches.
5: Police condemn such violence in any sporting venues, and we won't tolerate. We're trying to send a message to everybody that enough is enough.
1: The cause of death of British actor Tim Curry has been revealed following his passing last week, aged 80. His spokesperson has confirmed that he died of coronary artery disease, adding that his history of stroke and kidney cancer also contributed to his death. Curry shot to fame with the 1975 film The Rocky Horror Show. ABC News.
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8: Yes, malolele and welcome to Fresh Off the Field, where you get the front row seats to all the sporting news coming out of the Pacific. My name is Sam Wykes, and every week we're bringing you the people, stories and sporting moments shaping our beautiful part of the world. And if you've been listening to us for a while, you might notice things sound a little different.

0: moving around here. We're shaking things up, but hold the phone. It's going to sound very, very good to you. So make sure you stay tuned because we do have a big show coming up today. We'll kick things off with the big story where we take a deeper look at one of the biggest issues, events or achievements in the Pacific. And then we'll take a whip around the islands and bring you the latest from all our reporters from across the Pacific. And we'll also sit down with a big name from the sporting world for our big interview. And today we'll be talking to Ezekiel Webb.
1: I was a bit mind-blowing, just like the fact like we haven't even, like when I started playing basketball, we didn't even think of it being a career at that point. And the fact like it's starting, like this is like slowly snowballing into a career.
0: Man, Ezekiel Webb, Samoan Tokelauan heritage, only 19 years of age. He's heading over to Europe to play basketball, received the scholarship, put his highlights on YouTube, and that's how he got picked up. And he's only been playing basketball for 3 years because he was playing soccer before that. So pretty amazing story. So make sure you stay around for that one. And of course, we'll finish things off with a little bit of trivia to see if I actually know my stuff. Previously, it was Fresh Off the Dome with our co-host, but now it is me in the hot seat. So let's see if I've got my knowledge around sport across the Pacific. But let's get into our show.
2: The big story. One sports headline, plenty to chew on.
0: Yes, every week we kick things off by taking a deeper dive into the big story, the sporting event, issue or achievement making waves across the Pacific. And to help unpack the big story this week, we're joined by our Nevan cricketer, commentator and longtime Fresh Off the Field co-host, Melissa Fare. Hello, Geta.
3: Hello, Sam. It is nice to be back. Love chatting sport, Pacific sport with you on Fresh Off the Field. And yeah, looking forward to chatting today.
0: Yeah, we are looking forward to having you on regularly on Fresh Off the Field for this big story segment. You are one of the big guns, the big reporters from across the Pacific. So here you are. So we are very grateful to have you on more often. But before we get into the big story, I just want to check in with you some of probably the most important stuff that you need to take care of, which is you first. That's the most important thing. And mm-hmm. the topic around, have you found your gym yet? Have you found your reformer Pilates studio to keep you in shape?
3: Well, I found out that, which I think is automatically my gym now, that Vanuatu Cricket has a gym, dedicated gym for its players. So I just need to put my uniform on, my training uniform, and go gym for free.
0: If it's free, it's for me. So
3: it's
0: you found a way to get in there. Okay, just got to put on your cricket uniform and part of the team, get to use the facilities.
3: Part of the team, exactly. But now I've also started a little fitness club with just my friends to kind of get the motivation for fitness going. So we've been walking for about 2 weeks now. So we dedicate an hour to walk and everyone just walks at their own pace and challenge yourself a little bit before I start taking them to the gym as well. So it's been great. I've been doing a lot of fitness and exercise here and it's nice to be able to do it with the community of my friends.
0: I am thinking and I'm picturing, is this going to head towards those influencer vibes of like, hey, this is a day in a life with Mel Fade here in Vanuatu? Come walk with me, come gym with me. But anyway, we're going to get into the big story. What is the big story that we're going to discuss this week?
3: Well, Sam, the Minister of Responsible for Sports in Vanuatu has just launched a new national sports policy to guide the development of sports across at all levels across Vanuatu as a country as well. And the new policy was developed after the previous one from that was developed and launched in 2019 for 2019 to 2024 has ended. So we have officially launched this week the new national sports policy that would, we're hoping that it would guide the development of sports in Vanuatu. But I think as any form of policy across the Pacific, whether that's in sport or everything else, I think one of the key things that we have to do is to look back on those policies and see whether they were actually successful in their previous the previous years that we had an existing policy. And I do think that it's important to start by recognizing sort of why a national sports policy like that matters and why it's important, because ultimately what we want from this is that it would give a clear national national direction as to where we want our sports to go. And it should also tell us what we're trying to achieve, really.

0: and who is responsible for what and how it will be funded, and also how we will actually measure it working. So I do think that the launch of this new national sports policy is very important, but I also do think that this is probably the right time to look at it, look very critically at also what happened under the previous policy, because a lot of the challenges we are talking about today are not new in Vanuatu sports, and a lot of the challenges and a lot of the things that are addressed in the new policy have also been things that we've been talking about for 20 years.
1: Well, I was going to say I was going to say that, is it still around the funding and facilities and pathways? Like, is that usually the big ones?
0: Yes, they're definitely the big ones. And I just want to say, 2006 is 20 years ago, and I don't even, it blows my mind to even think of 2006 as 20 years ago. But, you know, there is a great research that was done by La Trobe University in Melbourne, along with a university in Japan, about sports policies in Vanuatu. And the research fully covered sort of the challenges that are within Vanuatu sports policy. And one of the biggest ones is education. And I know that this current sports policy and the previous one as well has wanted to incorporate sport more with education to make them more cohesive with each other so they're not two separate things. That actually hasn't happened. If we look at the last 5 years, or from 2019 to 2020 for in Vanuatu, there has been no actual proper sporting structures in schools. National school competitions weren't happening. We did not necessarily have any of those things. You look at our facilities after the 2017 Pacific Mini Games that we hosted, the facilities are now non-functional. We're no longer using them for sports. Sports have gone back to, like, for example, basketball. They're playing at an old basketball court that is outdoors out at start when we had basketball courts built at the new stadiums that we had in 2017. So a lot of these challenges are still happening. There are no consistent school competitions. I suppose we can say that one of the successes is the inclusion of women and girls and people with a disability, because we do have a great Paralympic committee that is running, and we do have great para athletes that are now competing and representing Vanuatu. And one of the key achievements for that is winning our first Commonwealth Games medal through para javelin. So our para athletes are doing really well, and our women are doing really, really well in sport. But outside of that, nothing else has actually been happening in our Vanuatu National Sports Commission as well. I'm at this point, I'm like, is it worth creating a new policy that is trying to address new problems, or do we go back to addressing the same problems that we've already had?
1: Yeah, there's probably going to be an overlap on those anyway, because some of the old issues are still the new issues that won't go away, especially when it comes to funding and getting the facilities to where they need to be able to help create, you know, further improvement within the sporting landscape. So if you were to start now, though, like when you think about the little wins, they always talk about like the little wins, you've obviously got the big ones that you want to get to, but some of the little wins, how can you achieve them quickly so you can start to see some momentum to be able to get you to the big issues?
0: I think for me, some of the little wins, I think, is more investing in women's sports now, because you look at women's sport in this country, we have been the most successful. Women have been the most successful in sport, but they get the smallest recognition in terms of sporting recognition in this country. You look at other smaller sports as well, Vanuatu beach volleyball, you look at cricket, even though cricket is starting to develop a bigger following now, it's still considered a minor sport in this country. And then you compare that with football that have existed and have received the most funding since the beginning of its existence. They've had the most funding and they are the most well-funded sporting organization here. I think if we want to celebrate those wins, we have to celebrate all achievements across sport, and we have to acknowledge when other sports that aren't football are succeeding in this country, because a lot of our success has been on women's sport, especially Vanuatu cricket. The women's team is the highest ranked highest ranked sporting team in Vanuatu for Vanuatu. We're ranked 30th at the moment. That is the highest ranking for any sporting team that represents Vanuatu. We don't get the same recognition, but I think we still have to celebrate them. We look at, like, today, Vanuatu Cricket has just put up a post about the success of Rachel Andrew, who is the captain, and Nasimana Navaika, who are competing in Darwin and will be playing the Division 1 Women's Premier Finals tomorrow in Darwin. So I think celebrating those small wins, but then at the same

0: time, addressing some of the bigger challenges, I think Australia has just announced $15.6 million funding for 13 Pacific Island countries. We do not know who those countries are at this point in time. Vanuatu might not even be part of that. But I think developing a better strategy around their sports diplomacy and a better strategy around the high performance of sports. Because right now we're still doing sport for fun. Vanuatu cricket is doing it at a high performance level. Football is now starting to do it as a high performance level. But nationally, there is no high performing structure or strategy for sport. And I think that that is the biggest problem, because that is what makes our government systems and our ministries and departments to not take sport seriously. And I think that's unfortunately it. So firstly, acknowledging all the successes of our para athletes, of our women athletes, of our smaller federations that are representing Vanuatu with so much pride, and doing that. And then once we get the opportunities to receive funding the way that the Australian funding is happening, and whether that comes to Vanuatu or not, there will be other funding that we can tap into to develop high-performing sports. And I think just putting some right people in the right places, Sam, what do you think about it?
1: Yes,
0: do you think
1: I think
0: this is also about this?
1: No, you're spot on. I think the first thing that I'd be looking at is aces in their places. You get the right people in the right spaces that can get the job done, that understand where you are currently and where you want to go. And then, okay, so then you have, and what outcomes you want to achieve from anything that you want to create. And so if it's cricket, okay, so who are the key players in cricket, you know, domestically, but also with Australian cricket? How do you get those collaborations going, and then figure out the funding model with them to go, okay, if there's sports diplomacy in place, how can we help each other out here and create some meaningful pathways and systems to create something special? And you mentioned the $15.6 million that the Australian government has now put into the Pacific over the next 4 years, I believe it is, so 14 Pacific countries. It'll provide access to high-performance training, help athletes qualify for, like, major sporting international competitions. And I think the key targets are, like, the 2027 Pacific Games in Tahiti, the 2028 Olympic Games and Paralympic Games in Los Angeles, and the 2029 Pacific Mini Games in Rarotonga. So this is all, key events that are going to lead to 2032 as well, with the Brisbane Olympic Games. So there's funding there for development and pathways, but you're right, you need the right people in the right place to make sure that money goes into what it's supposed to. So I think there's a starting point, but you just need the key players.
0: Yeah. I do want to ask you a question with regards to the $15.6 million funding across the 4 years and across the countries. What do you think would be a great way to measure success at the end of those 4 years? Because, I mean, we do, when we talk about sport, and I'm sitting at the moment, where we talk about success in the terms of participation and all of these different things. Is this... How would you measure the success at the end of those 4 years?
1: You can obviously go to the easy ones around how many wins you get, gold medals and medals, and how many people. That's probably the easier one.
0: Yeah.
1: But I think we've got to get to a stage where, across the Pacific, where you're self-funded. You know, commercially, that's a measurement of success for me, because, man, the government grants are always going to be great. But what happens when if that ever dries up? Like, how do you become self-sufficient? And that's where we need to get to, and what you're talking about when you're talking about the right people, like how do they get to a place where there's other revenue coming in, where I know it's hard with population size and infrastructure and businesses within the islands, but where we're connected globally now. Like, you know, social media and the internet has connected us more than ever, and I believe there's a way to be able to reach, you know, people from around the globe who are of Pacific Island descent, who I know would love to give back to their country of birth or where their parents or grandparents are from. And if they can do that and become self-sufficient, I think that would be a measurement of success if that ever happens.
0: 100%. I just wanted to add, because I did saw on your Instagram stories about the Drua and all the coaches that they've sort of the new coaches that are going in part of the system as well. And I think that is one of the biggest way to measure success, is how many locals do we then develop and give them international accreditation at the end of those 4 years, that and how self-sufficient our teams are, but also how many more major tournaments, and just being able to have Pacific Island athletes that are able to qualify for other international tournaments on merit, how great would that be? That would be a great marker for success for us, I think, as well. And I fully agree with everything you've said, but I just wanted to add that, like, that with what's happening with the draw, I don't, my understanding of rugby is very small, but to see the sort of the locals that make up sort of like the coaching and the staff in terms of these sporting spaces is great to see. And I think that would be great if we could achieve that across a lot of sports across the Pacific.
1: I'm with you 100% on that. And man, Mel, if that's the first intro on what we're talking about with the big stories, we're going to have some fun here on Fresh Off the Field.
0: I think so too.
1: But we will leave it there for now, and we'll check in again next week. But I'm going to love this segment, and I'm sure our audience will as well. But we'll get something big for next week. Until then, take care and all the best with everything around your gym space, your walk-in crew, and obviously the cricket stuff that you're doing as well.
0: Thank you, Thomas Sam. Always, always great to chat with you, and I look forward to more chats with you next week.
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1: Next up, we're getting to our reporters from around the island, so stay tuned for that. But before we do that, this is what I'm looking forward to the most, is that I get to play some of my favourite jams. And this one, we're going to kick us off with Pee Wish, Malolele.

0: Yo, that was My Lola Lay by P Wish, one of my favorite jams, that one. And if you've just tuned in, you're listening to Fresh Off the Field with me, Sam Wykes, and we are just about to head off around the islands and catch up on some of the latest sporting stories from across the Pacific. So let's get to our on-the-ground reporters right now.
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0: Yes, first stop around the islands. We are going to PNG and we have Patricia Kiamo with us. Patricia, how are you and what is happening in your part of the world?
2: Hey, Sam, I'm doing great and a lot is happening here actually. Lots of talks around rugby league and we've got massive amount of sports wrapping up their season. So it's a whole lot of action going on here.
0: Oh, nice. Well, lay it on me. I'm keen to hear what is happening because I have seen a little bit around rugby league and golf coming together with the Jerome Luai stuff, which has been pretty interesting to follow. But yeah, what do you want to share with us here?
2: Yes, yeah, so over the weekend, we've got the PNG Chiefs, well, as it is now, I'm calling him the PNG Chiefs player agent. So Jerome was here in Port Moresby over the weekend where we've got the PNG Open golf tournament happening. And yeah, it was a bit of a surprise for me seeing rugby league mix up with golf, but everyone loved it. Yeah, I had a glimpse of things towards the end. And yeah, he was a celebrity there. Obviously, everyone was just gathering around here and trying to get a glimpse and shake the hands of the man who's going to carry the Chiefs on to 2028. So
0: what's it like on the ground there with him? Like, we get the reports here in Australia, and I guess I think unfairly treated as well for Jerome Luai, like, because they're saying, you know, it's probably a little bit disrespectful that he's traveling over to the Chiefs while still under contract. But I see it again, glass half full, that he is over there and doing some amazing things. But are the people of PNG really, you know, attracting towards Jerome and what he's going to bring to PNG?
2: I think there's a massive, you know, amount of excitement going on, regardless of, you know, everything else that's going on with the season still on. And obviously, there has been some negative, you know, comments around him coming here and all that. But mostly it's exciting. I mean, everyone's building off towards 2028, and the fact that his influence, you know, being player number one for PNG and all that, and that influence and seeing six other players signing on with the Chiefs after his initial signing, that has brought so much excitement to the majority of the Papua New Guineans here. And him being here in the city as well, that has sparked a lot of fans. I think especially over the weekend, like, not a lot of people expected him to be at the golf tournament, and seeing him at the PNG Open, and he was part of the presentation after the golf open ended. Yeah, but mainly I think a lot of people are talking about the level of influence that he's had, not just on the country but on the other prospective players that the Chiefs have signed already, and the ones that are in discussions right now for potential signing. Like, look at Brian Toll signing on after Luai coming, and now people are talking about a possibility of Nathan Cleary signing on with the Chiefs, although nothing has been confirmed by the Chiefs management that they have approached Nathan or were planning to approach Nathan to sign. But that level of influence alone that Brian has had in that front, especially now that, you know, after Luai signing, we've got Tor and, yeah, talks around Nathan and what the three of them could do together if all of them were with the Chiefs. We've got two out of the three already. And, you know, having the three of them putting together one of probably the NRL's most successful halves combination with the Panthers, and having won multiple premiership with the club. And, yeah, so just that influence around Jerome Luai has been massive talk of the town in recent weeks.
0: Yeah, there's plenty going on there. A lot of excitement around his signing. Probably plenty more to come. And if honestly, if you get Nathan Cleary, I'm converting over to the PNG Chiefs as well as a big fan, because that will be unbelievable if you can get Nathan Cleary. But let's move over to the PNG under 16 women's team. Yeah, what have you got for us here around the OFC and soccer?
2: Yeah, it was an early morning start for me today because we were at the airport seeing off our PNG under 16 women's team. They've departed this morning for Honiara ahead of the OFC under 16 women's championship that's starting on Sunday. For Papua New Guinea, it's an interesting entry for them into this championship because they competed in the qualifying tournament for this championship back, I think, in April. Yeah. And they finished just second in the qualifying tournament after Cook Islands and missed out on qualifying for the championship. But they got a second chance when a couple of months after the qualifiers, Tahiti pulled out of the tournament, of the championship that's happening in Solomon Island. So with Tahiti withdrawing, PNG automatically qualifies for the championship, having finished second after Cook Islands. So now they are off to Honiara, where the tournament will start on Sunday. We've got eight countries competing in the championship in two groups of four. We've got Fiji, Cook Islands, New Zealand, and Solomon Islands in Group A, while in Group B, we've got New Caledonia, Papua New Guinea, Samoa, and Tonga. And interesting about this championship as well, it also serves as the qualifier for the FIFA Under-17 Women's World Cup 2027 that will be hosted in Morocco. And there's two spots for Oceania teams. So from this tournament, the eight countries competing, the two teams that make it into the grand final will automatically qualify for the FIFA Under-17 Women's World Cup next year. So it's a big tournament. So we saw a PNG team to Honiara this morning. So it will be an interesting next couple of weeks to see how the championship go.
0: Nice, love it. Thank you so much. Thank you to us, actually, Patricio. Appreciate all the information. A lot happening coming out of PNG. We look forward to checking in with you again on some of the biggest sports news out of PNG. But appreciate it. We are now going to head over to Fiji with Taina Basialo, and she obviously has news in the world of rugby. You just can't go to Fiji without talking rugby union. But she's going to kick us off with the OFC Under-19s. Taina, how are you? Bula.
3: Well, thank you, Sam. Of course, the OFC Under-19 Men's Championship is currently underway in Samoa from the 1st of September up until the 14th. And we've got the defending champions, New Zealand. They've been drawn alongside Tahiti, Fiji, and Vanuatu. That's in Group B. And yesterday, Fiji made the perfect start to its OFC Under-19 Men's Championship campaign. But the real test is coming this Saturday. And they will meet defending champions New Zealand. So what happened yesterday was they opened their Group B campaign in style, putting seven goals past Vanuatu in a 7-2 win. And this was at the Samoa Football headquarters yesterday. So the coach did mention that they can't, lean on that win. They've got a bigger test coming up. So we look forward to the next match, which is going to be this Saturday. And definitely one of the matches to watch for, yeah, the Group B division.
0: Nice 7-2. That is an absolute clinic out there to score seven goals, only let two in. So we wish all the teams all the best in that one. And of course, let's go over to Rugby Union Fiji Sevens.
3: So the Fiji Men's Sevens, they have officially started shaping their squad for the new season. And head coach Osekulini has, started putting his players through their first major trial. And this all happened in Suva yesterday. And this is after 4 weeks of gym work. So the trials were really the first opportunity for the coaching staff to see where the players are physically and how they are responding after that initial conditioning block. So the coach, Osekulini, is currently working with a large group of around 70 players, but that number will eventually be reduced to 35 for the second phase of preparation, ahead of the season that's going to start very soon.
0: And then finally, before I let you go, this one's a special one for me as well as for the Drua. A good friend of mine, Kempisi Maafu, has been announced as the Drua's scrum coach over there. So that officially announced.

0: yesterday. What's your thoughts around, Campese's played over, I think, 50 times for the Flying Fijians. What's your thoughts around his appointment being the scrum coach of the Fijian Drua?
1: Oh, that was a pretty exciting announcement that we had yesterday, because considering just earlier this year, remember, Sam, I had asked you if I could use that interview because he had wanted to get into the Flying Fijians coaching squad, but the Drua is a step closer to that. And, it's an exciting time for the Fijian Drua to have, one of their own in the coaching squad, apart from forwards coach Ifire Mirawanga. And everybody's excited now.
0: Yeah, Alendo Soka is there as well, defense coach. So I think that coaching staff is going to be a very good thing for the Fijian Drua. And you're right, when we did that interview with Campese Maafu, we asked about his coaching aspirations. And then you got in touch and asked if you could interview him. And off the back of those two interviews, Tona, Campese can thank us for getting the word out there. I'll let him know it was because of us. But now, all good. All good. I appreciate that, Tona. Vinaka. And until we touch base next time, I appreciate it.
1: Thank you, Sam.
0: All right, now let's head over to Gabriel Abelu from Samoa, who has got some pretty cool stories coming out of beautiful Samoa. Gabs, you there?
2: I am here. Talofalava, as we say at this moment. Talofalava with a smile.
0: Talofa. What's happening in your neck of the
2: with
0: woods?
2: With a smile. While we are in full Measina Festival mode, it was formerly known as Te Wila Festival. And this year, the government rebranded it, and now it's called Measina, celebrating arts and culture. But it started a two-week plethora of sports. So we started on Monday, and it won't finish until next week. So any and every sport you can think of is happening right now on these shores. We had the Fautasi traditional longboat racing just 40 minutes ago, where Little Rina from Tuavua won. Our Samoan Kirikiti, or Samoan cricket, started on Monday, together with rugby sevens, outrigger canoeing, the traditional games. We have the basketball as well, 5-on-5, with teams from New Zealand and American Samoa here all vying for the new inaugural title of Messina champion. And I just, not to mention that volleyball is also in full swing, but I think one of the most exciting sports that we are featuring for this year's Messina Festival is the inaugural flag football competition that begins next week, because it is a Olympic sport. And so flag football Samoa is putting up its first tournament, mixed men's and women's, including a team from New Zealand. So
0: how good is that? Well, we saw American Samoa beat the US not that long ago in flag football, the first time the US have lost, I believe it was in 14 years, and American Samoa was able to get the job done against them. So exciting times ahead for flag football across the Pacific. But when you think of how many people potentially are going to be involved in this festival, like, how many are we expecting?
2: Well, at the moment, just judging from the numbers of not just the sporting teams, but also just the tourists, because this is our high season, because we're at the end of everybody's winter. So we get everyone to travel over. So we have at least thousands at the moment, and we see it every day, especially at night when we have the cultural festival. So it's not just the sports events that everyone is here for, it's also the cultural festivals that are ongoing. So it's a good time for everyone, as well as families, to come in to Samoa for a break, get away from the winter blues. So
0: nice. I'm looking forward to that. And personally, which sports are you keen to watch or participate in?
2: Well, I'm actually playing in flag football next week.
0: Are you?
2: So yes,
0: there we go.
2: Are putting in the there goes a plane. Probably a whole load of people coming in.
0: Coming in for the games, yes.
2: Yes. So we put in a team. We'll call the Samoa Gridiron Packers, our women's team. So if you're keen, come watch and support. We're trying to get into the Olympics this time round.
0: I love it. And so the Gridiron Packers, who came up with the name?
2: I did, because I was mentored by the Green Bay Packers.
0: What do you mean by mentored?
2: Well, I was there. So in 2023, I was over in the States, and one of the football teams was selected for me to basically be seconded, and I was seconded over with the Green Bay Packers. It was really eye-opening for me.
0: Gabs, that sounds, different. Honestly, that sounds like an amazing trip. I would have loved to have experienced that, because you're right. Like, I'm not really an NFL man in terms of like watching the sport, but I love, I guess, the professionalism and the high performance stuff around the organization of the NFL. And for you to have that experience with the Green Bay Packers, very lucky for yourself to be able to do that. And then hopefully you can transfer all that knowledge into your side. What are you called again?
2: Samuel Gridiron Packers.
0: Samuel Gridiron Packers. There you go. Well, all the best with your games, and I'm sure keep us updated for that one. Really appreciate it. Until then, we'll check in with you around those results and what's happening around the festival. Looking forward to it.
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0: And there we have it, a quick trip around the islands. Really appreciate your time, ladies, Patricia, Taina and Gabs, for bringing us the stories from your part of the Pacific. And now we're going to get on to our second song for today, and we're going to listen to another banger. This one was a classic back in the day. It's One Tok's Rummaganji.

0: Yes, that was Ramaganji by One Tox. But you're listening to Fresh Off the Field with me, Sam Wykes. And stay tuned because we have our trivia coming up very, very soon. So you don't want to miss that. But first up, let's head over to our next part of the show and get to our big interview.
1: Fresh Off the Field, your front row seat to Pacific Sport.
0: Yes, it is our big interview for today. And this week I caught up with Ezekiel Webb, who is leaving the nest of home.

0: It's called Lu'ulu
1: Yeah, nice, bro. And what else do you know about both sides, around the villages, around, big family as well? What's that like?
0: Yeah, big family. Lots of family gatherings. I don't know too much about like the actual country and the culture, but I'm looking to learn in the near future.
1: Nice. And have you had the chance to travel back there before?
0: No, we had plans to travel in 2020, but COVID hit and it just messed up all our plans. So we're making plans now to go.
1: Oh, I'm sure you'll be looking forward to that one, getting over to the beautiful islands. But basketball, age of 13, you were playing soccer, then you decided to switch codes into basketball. So you've only been doing it for 3 years. Why the
0: Yeah.
1: change?
0: So I was playing soccer, and one time I was at school, and all my friends were playing basketball. And I just decided to join in. I just found so much passion and love for it. And like, I just found it way more exciting and fun to play than soccer. And so I played both sports for a few weeks. Then mom and dad were like, it's time to choose because it's a lot just traveling between both sports. And then I was like, I like basketball. Like, I just find it so much more fun.
1: Did it come easy to you? Because it seems like you've progressed pretty well. We're going to get into that, but did it just come easy and natural to you?
0: Yeah, when I started, I was like taller than everybody. And so it was just like pretty natural, just like athleticism and stuff. And yeah, I was just scoring at will. And so yeah, that was another thing that helped me.
1: Yeah, being good at something and want to continue something that you love and that you're good at is obviously a way to keep moving forward in the right direction. But you've now picked up a scholarship in Andorra. Firstly, where is Andorra?
0: It's a country in between France and Spain. It's in the mountains there.
1: In the mountains there. Okay, and how out of all places, how did you manage to land in that spot?
0: Honestly, it was through like my highlights. They reached out to me on Instagram actually, just saying like we've seen your film and like we're a fan and we'd love to hop on a call. And so we hopped on a call and we had a chat about it and it just seemed like a perfect fit for me. And so it all worked out.
1: Did you have that feeling that this was a spam, that someone slid into your DM, or did you feel like, no, this is legit straight away?
0: Well, at the start, I was like, oh, why would they want me? And then like I went and I did some research on like Dixon Sport Academy. I'm like, oh, like they're legit. Like, yeah. And then once we hopped on the call, like it started to feel real.
1: Man, some of the basketball highlights I've seen, it's sensational seeing what people can do, how high people can jump, and some of the shots that you can take. Like in your highlight reel, like what was in there do you think that really caught their eye?
0: I think my athleticism, but just my ability to like to get downhill and get to the rim is like pretty impressive in their eyes.
1: And again, I'm a bit older than you. I know that your generation loves highlight reels and the music that goes behind it. Like what's important that needs to go into a highlights reel? What's it like making one?
0: I would say just like it's pretty like it takes a lot of time, but like it's 100% worth it just getting your name out there. And just getting film out there, because like that's how coaches are gonna see you. Like they're not gonna see you if you're not posting your own highlights. So just like lots of kids my age aren't confident enough to post themselves. But like that's how I got a scholarship. So like everything to the film.
1: Yeah, nice. You put yourself out there. And your parents along this journey, what's it been like for them?
0: It's been really good. I owe everything to my parents. They drive me to practice like pretty much every day, early mornings, late nights. Yeah, they're finding it like they're very excited for me, but they're a bit like nervous because obviously I'm going across the world. But yeah, mostly they're all excited. So yeah, it's been really good.
1: Yeah, how was that conversation between you and your parents? That you're going to decide to take up this scholarship offer and head overseas at the age of 16. What was that conversation like?
0: I was a bit mind-blowing, just like the fact like we haven't even like when I started playing basketball, we didn't even think of it being a career at that point, and the fact like it's starting like this is like slowly snowballing into a career. Yeah, it's been really cool. The conversation was good. Like we were just like, oh, it's getting real. Like it's either you commit to basketball or like you don't. And so like we just were like, I'm all in.
1: And how was mum in all of this as well? Because I remember leaving at the age of 18 when I played rugby and left home, and it was difficult for mum. But how's your mum been through this as well?
0: She's been really supportive. I would say she's probably taken the biggest hit on me going overseas since like I'm the youngest child and I'm her baby. And so like she's the one who's taken it the most to heart. And she's

0: definitely gonna miss me the most. So it's been good for her though. I know she's proud of me and she's a fan of everything I'm doing.
1: And what does it mean to you to be able to represent your family and do something pretty special at such a young age?
0: Oh, it means the world to me that I get to wear my last name on the back of my jersey, and like I get to do my family proud, and like all the hours and all the sacrifice that they've given me, and the fact I get to repay it in the future with all my hard work, it means everything.
1: And how long is the scholarship for in Andorra?
0: I'll be doing 10 months there, so a school year. Yeah, and I'll be playing in a league over there with them.
1: And for yourself, what's the long-term goal? Where do you want to get to?
0: The long-term goal is dreaming big, the NBA. And my short-term goal would be play Division One in America, Division One college over there.
1: We've seen the short format of basketball. We've seen the 3-on-3 at some of like the Pacific Games, Pacific Mini Games, and it's growing quite fast. Is that something that you've watched or something that you'd like to do as well in the future?
0: Oh yeah, I'd 100% be interested. I know a few people who like represent their countries doing 3-on-3, so I haven't really looked into it too much, but I'll definitely take the time and look into it because I'd love to represent either side of my heritage.
1: Well, Zeke, we really appreciate your time. All the best for the future, and I'd love to see you don either the Tokelauan or the Samoan jersey at some point at one of those games. But much love. I'm sure you're going to kill it in the future.
0: Thank you so much for having me.
2: Yes, if you've just joined us, we just spoke with Ezekiel Webb, Samoan Tokelauan basketballer. We wish him all the best with his journey in the future. Hopefully, he goes on to bigger and better things. But now we are going to head over to Fresh Off the Dome and have a little bit of fun with our trivia.
3: Fresh off the dome.
2: Yes, it is time to play Fresh Off the Dome, and it's a newly looked Fresh Off the Dome because in the past, it's been myself asking the questions to our co-hosts, and I've never really been in the hot seat. But now, for Fresh Off the Dome, our producer Tiana is going to be joining us for the end of the show. We're gonna hear her beautiful voice come in, and she's gonna be the one asking the questions. Tiana, producer Tiana, here she is. Say hello to the audience, Tiana.
3: Hey, Tala Falava.
2: Hey,
3: hey,
2: Tala Falava. Oh my goodness! Give us something, man. Here we go. All right. Before we get into Fresh Off the Dome, Samoan heritage, just give us a little bit of something about yourself so our listeners know who is speaking right now.
3: Yeah, so I'm the one that presses the buttons on this lovely show, and I have to listen to your voice 24/7. And yeah, let's go to.
2: Here she is, right out of her comfort zone, the professional button pusher.
3: Yep.
2: And she does have to listen to my voice a lot and edit out a fair few things. So I really appreciate her work, but I think it's going to be pretty cool every week now that she's going to come up with the questions and lay it on me and see how I go with Fresh Off the Dome.
3: Yeah.
2: You're going to look after me first episode or
3: no,
2: what, just straight out the gate?
3: Straight out the gate.
2: And go hundies, you go hard. Come on, man.
3: I've seen how you do trivia and I'm not impressed.
2: Mate, you're not impressed. Hurry up and ask the questions.
3: Yeah.
2: Let's go.
3: Hang on, what's at stake though?
2: What do you want to? Oh, that's a good question. Well, man, I'm already in for a jersey with Tinarau Rona on knees and footy
3: yeah.
2: and a feed as well. So I don't know. What would you like?
3: Ooh.
2: There's jersey, there's the food, there's coffee, there's.
3: Jeez.
2: Oh, but if it's only me playing, how does this work?
3: Wait. Does that mean you have to ask me questions next week?
2: Let's do that.
3: Okay.
2: Let's change.
3: Okay.
2: We've just changed it up on the fly.
3: Again.
2: You're asking me this week, and I'm going to ask you next week. And that way, we're going to play for some content as the loser at the end of this year. We'll have to wear something Tongan or something Samoan and just say how much they love that country.
3: Yeah.
2: Are we good with that?
3: I'm so good with that.
2: I'm good
3: I'm
2: with
3: so
2: that
3: good with
2: because
3: that.
2: Now I have to do more work going into it. But lay it on me. You're first up. I'm glad we solved that on the fly. Here we go.
3: Yes.
2: Fresh
3: okay.
2: off the dome. Let's go.
3: Yeah,
2: Be
3: yeah.
2: ready.
3: Okay. So we're going to start with arm wrestling. Yeah.
2: What? Do you want to go? Me and you.
3: I beat you, mate. Mate, sticks over there. Sticks.
2: Sticks. Sticks, she reckons. We want to play that. Okay. Okay. Mate, I've got the gun show. Don't worry about that. Anyway, talk to me.
3: Okay. It's an ancient strength sport featuring fascinating historical milestones,
2: yes.
3: legendary champions, and unique physical challenges.
2: Okay.
3: Question one. Organized wrist wrestling. So, like, this is

0: the OG, like before arm wrestling, it was wrist
1: Wrists, you hold
0: wrestling.
1: on to the wrists. Okay,
0: Yeah.
1: yeah.
0: And it began in a Californian saloon in 1952. But where did the sport first originate? Is it A, United Kingdom, B, Turkey, C, Egypt?
1: I'm gonna go Egypt.
0: Ooh, it's all right.
1: Yes! Okay, there we go. That's
0: It's all
1: one.
0: right.
1: That's
0: It's all
1: one
0: right.
1: point for me.
0: Yeah.
1: Egypt, I knew it. They just look like wrist wrestlers for some reason.
0: Yeah.
1: Yep.
0: Damn. Okay. Okay. Next question. Arm wrestling puts immense stress on what bone more than any other sport?
1: Do you want the official Latin term?
0: Yeah.
1: I think it puts pressure on the humerus.
0: Bruh.
1: Play that sound. Go on. Play that sound.
0: This is
1: Yeah.
0: crazy.
1: Holy. I
0: Wow.
1: told you. Look at my arms,
0: Wow.
1: man. I'm
0: Can't see, can't
1: a.
0: see. I'm
1: Mate, I know my
0: impressed.
1: anatomy.
0: I'm impressed. Okay.
1: The
0: This one
1: humerus,
0: might get
1: also
0: ya.
1: known as the funny bone. There you go.
0: Whoa. Okay. In arm wrestling, what are the two main techniques competitors use to gain an advantage over their opponent? It is multiple choice, so I'm helping you out
1: Okay.
0: here. Is it the hook and roll wrist,
1: Yep.
0: the claw and the clamp, or the top roll and the hook?
1: What was that last one?
0: The top roll and hook.
1: And then the first one?
0: The hook and roll wrist.
1: I'm going to go with
0: I think it's. Ooh.
1: Is it C?
0: It is the top roll and
1: Oh,
0: hook.
1: I should have went my first gut instinct because I was like, going, is it, do you roll from the top or do you roll the wrist? But anyway,
0: Nah.
1: I will take 2 out of 3.
0: That's
1: Not bad for
0: impressive.
1: arm
0: That's
1: wrestling.
0: impressive.
1: And I will take that. So that's a good start for me to be able to hopefully win this at the end of
0: Okay.
1: fresh off the field season for this year. But that is our time up for this week's show. Tiana, debut. Great job there. And hopefully, you enjoyed the new format of Fresh Off the Field because we traveled around the region. We unpacked the big stories. We heard from some amazing people. So, until next week, that's us for Fresh Off the Field. My name is Sam Wykes, and thank you for listening on ABC Radio Australia. And this episode was produced on the lands of the Gadigal people.
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6: ABC News, hello, I'm William Howard Evans. In an exclusive interview with the ABC, Nepal's Information and Communications Minister has defended his government against criticism it was too slow to accept international assistance after the devastating floods. At least 1,200 people have died and 38 Australians are still missing, as Meghna Bali reports.
7: Minister Bikram Thimilsena says Nepal had to first determine whether foreign search and rescue teams could provide help beyond what local authorities were already doing. He rejected suggestions that the response was delayed, calling the criticism a kind of disinformation. But Australian families with loved ones still missing are growing increasingly frustrated. Several have travelled to Kathmandu seeking answers as the search continues across the flood-hit border region and pressure mounts on authorities. authorities to provide clearer information. Meghna Bali, ABC News, Kathmandu.
6: Australian Prime Minister Anthony Albanese has again hit out at China over an intercontinental ballistic missile test in the Pacific Ocean earlier this year. The Prime Minister is at the Pacific Islands Forum, where host nation Palau is pushing Pacific countries to take a unified stance against the missile test in July. China's Navy says it complied with international law and practice, but Mr. Albanese says Beijing gave very little notice.
8: We've made our position very clear, which is we are opposed to the actions that China took. We made an immediate response to that. It's a clear response, it's unequivocal, and China has certainly heard that message.
6: A woman has died and two people are in hospital after a boat sank near Tonga's capital, Nuku'alofa, last night. Police say there were 16 people from the same family on board, 12 adults and 4 children, and they were commissioning the boat when it sank near Fa'ua Wharf. The dead woman has been identified as a 22-year-old nurse. A 25-year-old woman and a 9-year-old boy were taken to hospital. An expert on international law says if the International Court of Justice hears a territorial dispute between Vanuatu and France, it will be the first time the court's handled such a case in the Pacific region. After long-running bilateral negotiations broke down, the Vanuatu government has asked the court to determine who has sovereignty over Hunter and Matthew Islands, which France claims are part of its territory of New Caledonia. Professor Donald Rothwell from the Australian National University says the first hurdle Vanuatu faces is whether France will consent to the court's jurisdiction.
9: Cases before the International Court can take up to 7 years, but they can take much longer, subject to a whole range of jurisdictional contestations. This has been a fairly long-running matter between France and Vanuatu, so there might be an interest on the part of both sides to try to get this matter resolved sooner rather than later.
6: The US says it does not target civilians after being accused by Iran of hitting a wedding in a town on the Strait of Hormuz coast during yesterday's strikes. Here's Middle East correspondent Matthew Doran.
10: Iranian officials are describing the strike, which hit a house hosting a wedding, as a war crime, saying 4 people were killed, including a child. Iran's top negotiator has likened it to the strike on the very first day of the war, which hit an Iranian school, killing 120 children. A spokesperson for the US Central Command said it was aware of the reports, but insisted it did not target civilians, unlike Iranian forces. The US said it was targeting defense sites across the Strait of Hormuz, including radar facilities. In response, Iran had opened fire on countries hosting US military personnel, including Kuwait, Bahrain and Jordan. Matthew Doran, ABC News, Jerusalem.
6: Police in Papua New Guinea are vowing to crack down on spectator violence as the country prepares to enter a team in the NRL. Rival fans clashed at a local rugby league game in Port Moresby on Sunday, with one man charged with assault and denied bail. Metropolitan Superintendent Warwick Simitab says police will be increasing security at both domestic and international matches.
11: Police condemn such violence in any sporting venues, and we won't tolerate. We're trying to send a message to everybody that enough is enough.
6: The cause of death of British actor Tim Curry has been revealed following his passing last week, aged 80. His spokesperson has confirmed that he died of coronary artery disease, adding that his history of stroke and kidney cancer also contributed to his death. Curry shot to fame with the 1975 film The Rocky Horror Show. ABC News.
12: Hello and welcome to Pacific Beat on ABC Radio Australia. Coming up, Vanuatu ready to take on France at the International Court of Justice, and a call for the PNGFA to make sure the Billums are best prepared for the next stage of World Cup qualification with big sums of money at stake. Hello, I'm Richard Ewart. More on those stories to come. But first, a landmark report from the United Nations is warning that despite a decade of effort designed to limit global warming, the 1.5-degree barrier enshrined in the Paris Climate Agreement is likely to be exceeded by 2030. That news will be greeted with dismay, but no surprise, by the leaders at the Pacific Islands Forum meeting in Palau. And Professor Jacqueline Peel, an internationally recognised expert in the field of environmental and climate change law, says that while the difference between 1.4 and 1.5 degrees might appear to be small, it really matters.
13: Every fraction of a degree of warming that we have matters in terms of the intensity of the impacts. But our climate system is really sensitive to small challenges. And we've also seen that an extra degree or an extra point of a degree of warming, that's just a global average. It isn't spread out evenly. So it'll be very much hotter in some places than others. And that's when we tend to see those extreme effects, particularly, for example, if that heat is concentrated in the oceans or over our polar regions, or sometimes in particular countries like Australia or across Europe at the moment, where we're seeing much higher temperatures.
14: Does it mean that what we've actually been doing to mitigate emissions and climate change hasn't worked, or is it just that it hasn't worked fast enough?
13: I'd say what we've been doing through international agreements like the Paris Agreement is working. Emissions have come down of greenhouse gases that cause the problem. And as a result of those efforts, we're on track for a lower temperature rise than we would have been if we didn't have those agreements in place. So they are working, but as you say, they're not working fast enough. And because the greenhouse gases like carbon dioxide accumulate in the atmosphere, they have very long-term effects. And now we're getting to the stage where we can't reduce them fast enough to avoid crossing this 1.5 degree threshold. So we will go across that because we haven't been fast enough with our action, even though action has been taken.
14: So how do we actually start to bring down CO2 levels? Because by my calculation, you'd have to remove about 20 to 40 gigatons per year of carbon from the atmosphere. And then there's also the kind of cost calculation of removal versus not putting out those emissions in the first place. How do you justify that?
13: We've sort of gone past the window where we had easier solutions where we could just reduce emissions, accelerate the phase out of fossil fuels and install more renewables. Now we sort of have to do both actions, reducing emissions and also trying to pull carbon out of the atmosphere. And the main ways that we have to do that are things like planting more forests or restoring more natural forests, as well as some kind of carbon removal techniques. Some of these are not really well developed at scale yet and may carry their own risks. So there are techniques available. It will be costly, but overall the cost of doing those sorts of actions is far less than the cost of the harms that climate change out of control could cause for our economies, our societies, and of course our environment.
14: You say that one silver lining, a potential silver lining in this report, is that this overshoot could be temporary. So how does that look? How do we get back to safer levels of warming?
13: It will be temporary if we can ensure that that overshoot is only by up to 1.8 degrees over pre-industrial levels. And to do that, we really need to be redoubling efforts, both in terms of emissions reduction, getting off fossil fuels, installing renewable energy, and those carbon dioxide removal techniques, things like forestry, direct air capture, storing carbon away. So it's really a wake-up call that we've been too slow with our efforts so far, and we need to really redouble in order to make sure that we can have a safer climate future for this generation and the generations to come.
12: Professor Jacqueline Peel, a specialist in the field of environmental and climate change law at the University of Melbourne. She was talking there to Andy Park. The government of Vanuatu has followed through on a promise to take their long-running maritime boundary dispute with France to the International Court of Justice. Vanuatu claims sovereignty over the remote and uninhabited Matthew and Hunter Islands, but France argues that they are part of New Caledonia. Johnny Koanapo, Vanuatu's deputy prime minister, says an impartial judicial determination is the best pathway to a lasting solution after the latest round of what have been long-running bilateral negotiations stalled. And Mr. Koanapo is urging France to demonstrate its commitment to international law by agreeing to participate in the case. But will they? A question for Donald Rothwell, professor of international law at the Australian National University.
9: This case would involve both a question of sovereignty over the islands and then the related maritime issues. And this, to a degree, is bread and butter for the International Court of Justice. It's got an awful lot of experience of dealing with these matters, but interestingly, it's never been asked to address this type of question before in the Pacific.
15: What hurdles then does Vanuatu face just to even get the case heard?
9: Yeah, look, they're quite considerable. And the reason for that is that for a case to go before the International Court of Justice, there's a requirement of consent on the part of both of the countries. Vanuatu has consented to the court's jurisdiction. It said to the court, we're happy to have this dispute resolved. But France has not so far consented to the case going before the court. And indeed, in the application that Vanuatu brought before the court, it acknowledges that. And so really, we're now looking to see how France will respond to this application by Vanuatu and whether it will consent to have the case determined by the court.
15: If France consents to the court's jurisdiction, how will the case be run and what kind of evidence will each side have to present to prove their claims?
9: The first question would be, well, what consent would France give? Would it agree exactly to the case that Vanuatu has brought? But presuming that France is agreeable to the terms that effectively Vanuatu has set, well, the first question for the International Court to ultimately resolve would be, who is the territorial sovereign? Who has territory over Matthew and Hunter? And that will inquire quite a bit of detailed historical analysis, going back into a number of arrangements, treaties and conduct on the part of both France and formerly Britain and now Vanuatu throughout the 20th century.
15: How long could the case go for?
9: I normally tell my students that cases before the International Court can take up to 7 years. They can take much longer, subject to a whole range of jurisdictional contestations. It needs to be acknowledged that, as you said in your introduction, this has been a fairly long-running matter between France and Vanuatu, so there might be an interest on the part of both sides to try to get this matter resolved sooner rather than later.
15: So if the court delivers a finding, is that essentially the end of the matter?
9: It would certainly be a binding decision, and all decisions of the International Court are final and binding between the parties. And so an outcome, as far as Vanuatu is looking at, would certainly resolve both the territorial issue, in other words, who has ownership over the islands, and then settle the outstanding maritime boundary question, which is quite an important one for both countries, given the fact that this boundary is quite important for the South Pacific more generally.
15: For Vanuatu, the fact that they've taken it to the International Court of Justice, is that some sense of victory already, maybe?
9: Well, I think perhaps it's a realisation that the long drawn out diplomatic process that Vanuatu has been pursuing over the course of the last few years, and indeed formal negotiations in 2025 and earlier this year, have really just come to an end, that Vanuatu really doesn't see any point in continuing to engage in that process. So to that end, Vanuatu has tried this last resort, really effectively taking it to the International Court. But we really wait to see what comes out of Paris in terms of what Paris says in terms of responding to this, whether or not they are going to be agreeable to the case proceeding to the court.
12: Donald Rothwell, Professor of International Law at ANU. He was talking there to Aggie Tupou. Repeated and prolonged closures of many medical facilities due to supply shortages and distribution delays have created a situation where Madang province in Papua New Guinea is struggling to deliver health services to its population. The crisis is driving a rising influx of patients at Madang Provincial Hospital, formerly known as Modelon General, and Dr. Judith Gawi says an unreasonable burden on staff is growing by the day.
16: In terms of Madang Urban, where the hospital is, should be servicing close to 80 to 120,000 in a year. But because of the total peripheral shutdown of 60% of all the health facilities, patients and also the users of the health facilities are coming to the main hospital for that. That's why it's giving us a little bigger burden for that. The ones coming in through the accident and emergency and outpatient is a total of 30,000 per annum that usually comes. We're supposed to see around 12 to 15,000, but now the number has risen to 29 to 30,000 per year. So it shows that there's a lot more influx of patients coming in there, bypassing the peripheries due to closure of health facilities, due to poor infrastructure, also some medicine, most of them are medicine issues, some of them are workforce issues. So that's why we see a lot here. And the burden is actually real here in the hospital, because with the bypass happening and with the resources targeted to the specialist level 5 hospital, we're getting a drain of the consumables and the medicines and all of that. So there's a mismatch between that. So within the recent talk on the air about Modelon Hospital scaling down, It was a drastic move in which we had to make because this is a national medical supply chain failure that Medeng is managing responsibly and transparently. So we scaled down the selected services to protect patients, not to abandon them, but the emergency has never closed for a single day. So what we found was that since January 2026, the area medical store in Lae, which went up in a blaze, and it's for the whole region.

0: region has fulfilled under 5% of Medang's monthly medicine orders in the every single month. So concretely, 1,000 line items ordered between January to July of 2026, only 250 were received. So this traces back to the lack of supply we've been having. So when we were having that lack of supply, what we were doing is that we were using our recurrent to fill in the gaps. But now we cannot go much more further than that. It has come to a stage in which we have to scale down the services in order to protect the limited amount of consumables and medicine we have, and we prioritize on the specialist care or the emergency ones that come in. That's why we had to put a scale down on the electives and the other measures that we were taking in place of that.
1: Dr. Gawi, and I understand apart from these concerns that you just raised, there's also an issue with water supply at Modulon. Can you elaborate a bit about that as well and why Modulon is scaling down with water usage as well?
0: Yes, so here in Modulon also, we are also preparing for the El Nino seasons. Previously, for the last 2 or 3 years, we've been having issues because we didn't have those proper storage tanks and all that. But we were privileged and fortunate enough that the governor's office stepped in and purchased 2 9,000 liters Southern Cross tanks for us. So at currently, those tanks holding reservoirs of water and also piping to the hospital. With the recent power interruptions happening, it has also affected the water supply coming from Panim all the way to the hospital that usually refills those tanks. So it's more or less a compounding issue in which when we have blackouts, we also have problems with water. And now the El Nino is coming on board, then we will have another certain issue, which is where will we get the water to store? So previously we had a storage problem. Now the storage problem has been sorted. Okay, now it's about us managing the amount of water we have. So currently, right now, we have three quarters of those tanks filled. In estimation, if we continuously use it, it will take us probably 3 months, the max. But if we haven't scaled down the services and we've opened to the full services and we've increased the hospital stay, then I think the tanks would have run down in less than a month. So for our case now, we have a El Nino committee that is going around doing all the risk assessment and mitigating all the risk in order to actually coordinate with the provincial government and also the disaster office to see where we can source funding to look at the other means to sustain the hospital, plus the other 43 reporting facilities and also the districts as a whole.
2: Dr. Judith Gawi from Madang Provincial Hospital talking to Hilda Wayne from Radio Australia's Talk Prison program. You're listening to the PM edition of Pacific Beat on ABC Radio Australia. I'm Richard Ewart. And the latest report by the Pacific Islands Forum Secretariat's trade agency says agricultural exports from the region to Australia have more than tripled in 5 years. But despite the surge, as Fanau Fanoa reports, Pacific Island exporters still face serious challenges in the form of climate change, remoteness and biosecurity measures.
3: Agriculture is a key sector in the economies of most Pacific Island countries, supporting the livelihoods of many with the sale of cash crops such as fresh produce, kava and betel nut. But there's also a growing supply to overseas markets. According to a report released this week by Pacific Trade Invest, an agency of the Pacific Islands Forum Secretariat, exports from the Pacific to Australia have more than tripled over the last 5 years.
4: Australia remains the most important market.
3: Author of the report and Pacific Trade Invest Trade Commissioner Tim Martin says the study indicates a promising future.
4: That report is really useful for policymakers, for businesses, for buyers here in Australia as well, to understand what products are available, what's doing well, where we could grow. And you can see from this report there's a number of different products like taro, cassava, vanilla, yam, cocoa, coconut oil, coffee, coconut, ginger, prawns, turmeric and sweet potato that have all got a market access into Australia and are all selling.
3: Tim Martin was speaking to me from the Fine Food Australia Expo in Melbourne, where he has organised stalls for Pacific Island entrepreneurs to display and promote their products. He says efforts by Pacific Trade Invest to promote Pacific agriculture was part of a coordinated regional effort by the Pacific Islands Forum to facilitate trade between Pacific nations and larger ones such as Australia.
4: Our role role is to work with exporters and to help them promote their products into the Australian market.

0: We do that through events like today. This trade show is a really important way for these companies to get that direct feedback from buyers, but also to show the Australian market what they have to offer.
1: Among the Pacific business representatives was Tom Navanua from Fijian company Heritage Kava, a collective of kava growers in Fiji.
2: Well, I just cannot thank the forum enough for opening this door for us.
1: He says being able to promote his products in Melbourne wouldn't have been possible without the support of the Pacific Forum, and that this exemplified the overall need for regional support for Pacific exporters to get their products into foreign markets.
2: For them to present something like this, it was a great opportunity that we've been given. This has given us a platform even to work with other Pacific Island nations. We have people from New Caledonia who want our products. So that itself has helped with other Pacific Island nations working together.
1: But Pacific exporters face no shortage of challenges, the biggest for most being the climate crisis, with more frequent cyclones disrupting supply chains.
3: In the last 2 years, we've had the worst harvests.
1: New Wayne honey entrepreneur Richard Duncan says rainfall in the last few years has severely affected his harvests.
3: That's not just New Wayne, because I've talked to people from Melanesia, I've talked to people around the Pacific, and it's been the same for them. And so there has been a change. For us, for example, beekeeping in the Pacific, you have nectar sources year-round, more or less, but it has to stop raining, so you don't get the nectar washed out. So, you know, if it rains every day or two, you know, it's problematic.
1: Tongan agripreneur Minoru Nishi says the climate crisis has had a devastating impact, highlighting the sector's vulnerability to natural disasters.
4: We can see what's happening around the world right now with climate change impacting, with the Super El Nino also on our doorsteps right now. And so we need to be smart in what we do, and really look closely at the issues and work with the people on the ground to try and tackle some of these big challenges for the people.
1: At his stall, Mr. Nishi was displaying his latest product called Owana.
4: It's a functional drink made of, there's two formulations. One is watermelon and lime. The other product made of watermelon, ginger, turmeric and lime.
1: Nishi says the production of bottled drinks was one example of value adding. It's also a convenient export, as it's easier for processed goods to pass the strict biosecurity standards of foreign markets.
4: Yeah, well, you take away all the need for biosecurity because it's been value-added, so there's no risk for them in terms of pest and disease.
1: During my conversation with Nishi, a number of event-goers drank samples of the Owana health drink, and they appeared impressed.
5: I find it very refreshing and really nice, and ginger with watermelon, that's really different. I could really tell it's a nice product. That's why I asked him, I want to buy one.
6: So this is a product that you would buy?
5: 100%.
1: Nishi says there's a huge potential in Pacific Island products.
4: So we have a long way to go, but we're trying to lead the way and try and promote others to follow suit in order to grow the economy.
7: That's the Tongan entrepreneur and agriculturist Minoru Nishi rounding up that report from Finau Finua. The pathway to the 2027 FIFA Women's World Cup for Papua New Guinea is clear now, with games in the penultimate stage of qualification coming up against Uzbekistan, Chinese Taipei and Ghana in November. 4 years ago, the Billums were in a similar position, but without a coach until the 11th hour and no real strategy, the team's preparation was disastrous. So this time, former couple Nathaniel Lapani is calling on the PNG FA to put a proper plan in place, one that would include quality warm-up matches, thorough analysis of opponents and written pay agreements. Lapani, who along with former couple's captain Alwyn Komolong has recently graduated as a FIFA master, says if the Billums can make it to Brazil next year, the financial rewards for the PNG FA will be huge.
8: Look, I want to give the benefit of the doubt to the FA that they're in the stages of preparing well for this. But I also have experienced personally as a former player that these things always seem to fall into last-minute organization, no matter how many times we've been through it before. It's just this broken record that seems to keep repeating for every tournament, no matter the age group, no matter the status of the type of tournament it is, whether it's a World Cup for men, for women, or for under-19s or under-16s. So it's certainly disheartening, but all I can say is I really hope that they are not going to repeat the same mistakes from the past. They are very clear in terms of what the roadmap is. They know when the dates are for these games. They know who the opposition is, importantly, so they need to prepare accordingly.
7: And if we look to a positive, after everything that went wrong last time round, the team went out and played against Panama with really minimum preparation. They lost the game, but only by 2-0, and they acquitted themselves pretty well, which makes me wonder what they might have done if the preparations had been along the lines of what you're proposing this time.
8: Yeah, no, absolutely. And Panama acquitted themselves very well during the World Cup. They outperformed, I guess, even their own expectations when they went. We saw a lot of other first-timers also performing above what their expectations were. And certainly PNG has a history as the queens of the Pacific. My take on that is that, unfortunately, PNG has always just seen them as champions and as winners. So there hasn't been that requirement to support them in the way that maybe the men's team gets this support. So that certainly needs to change. They need to be seen as the team that can lead PNG into our first official qualification for a World Cup. The opportunity is certainly there. And it needs to be followed through and supported by the FA.
7: You've said that the Billoms are arguably the senior side in Papua New Guinea that has the highest potential to be the most successful the country has ever produced. So this team could be something special given the right support.
8: The reality is, you know, especially with the latest numbers that FIFA are pushing for the Women's World Cup next year in Brazil, they're looking to pump, I believe it's something in the ballpark of about $450 million to the teams that participate in it. So that goes everything from the winner through to just qualifying for the World Cup. And if PNG can achieve that, if the Billoms can qualify for Brazil, they stand to earn $9 million, so about 38 to 40 million kina for the FA. And that should, we'd like to think, then lead to greater involvement of the FA in terms of development of women's game, of developing the girls' game in the country, creating established pathways for girls to become footballers themselves. So it really is that prime opportunity for our women's team.
7: So are you optimistic? Do you think that the plan that is being put into place, well, let me put it this way, do you think there is a plan being put into place as we speak?
8: I'd love to think there is. As it stands, what I am observing is that the men's team that's in Samoa currently are the team that's being prioritized by the FA, and they're not doing it in conjunction to support the Billoms alongside that as they start to prepare for their qualifying tournament for the World Cup. So to answer your question, I can say definitively, it doesn't appear that they are, and it may then lead to the same challenges, so to speak, that we see every tournament and every qualifying tournament, that everything is done at the last minute and things are put together ad hoc. The excuses come about, or we have only been told late, the players weren't available to come to camp. So yeah, we'll see. I really hope that that's not the case. We'd love to see the FA coming out vocally and, you know, very clear on what the plan is, give some confidence to the public.
7: FIFA master Nathaniel Lapani, who played 12 times for Papua New Guinea and scored 9 goals. And let's hope the Billoms get the preparation they deserve ahead of those 3 big World Cup games in November. And that's all from this edition of Pacific Beat, which is produced on the lands of the Bunurong and Wurundjeri peoples of the Kulin Nation. I'm Richard Hewitt. Thanks very much indeed for listening.

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1: Hello, long you na good la long bungi me again long display half hour long news na current affairs broadcast. 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Today emi Fonde in number 3 long moon September. Me Sam Seke. Long program today, all Papua New Guinea police work along investigating stealing blong plenty gold bar na 1 million kina cash money long Port Moresby. All Melanesian leader he like him by Indonesia, he must larim all United Nations Human Rights Commission he go inside long West Papua. All line way bring him heavy blong El Nino long Southern Highlands province, you know, been looking one plus help become long old government agency. Na sports news blong FIFA Under 20 Women's World Cup 2026 tournament. Na update blong displa OFC Under 19 Men's Championship where he go ahead now here long Samoa. And by Yumi Harim behind now yet Emia Natasha Metten one time Radio Australia News.
2: Thank you, Sam. Defense Minister Blong Australia Richard Miles, he walk bon one time all high ranking US officials long Washington, one time Secretary Blong Defense Pete Hegseth, na China. Report it talk one plus blong all top discussion agenda AI na AUKUS. Only talk more, all same display to plan meeting and blong making plenty more walk bon one time, na melong US na Australia. Report it talk more, all same display, and no mean all same iba got plenty more soldier. Blong United States inside long Australia. Richard Miles e talk behind long one plan meeting blong M long Pentagon. Osem Australia too e like long boom one tem. Behind one tem United States na move hurry up. Mr. Miles e describe him display walkabout osem one plan opportunity. Long continue long display relationship na melong tupla country. Same time tupla e mark him 75 years blong ANZ US treaty. Mr. Miles ba e go long United Kingdom behind long display all talk talk one time new play UK Defence Secretary was treating. European Union na NATO e talk Russia e walk make him number team heavy long supporting all talk talk all same only suspecting Moscow long e been attacking airport long Germany one time one play failed drone attack. Germany talk Russia emi salim display drone attack long Leipzig airport where triple all bomb only put him one time display drone where only pine him. All intelligence long Germany e believe all same only work target him one plus cargo ballos long all Ukraine. Kremlin emi denying display all claim taso Germany e back him one time on new plus diplomatic sanctions long Russia. All Hetman Mary long EU na NATO e talk only one bell long condemn him Russia. Information and Communications Minister Blong Nepal e defend him government Blong M long all talk talk e come all same only been easy to mass long accept him halivin e come long all international community behind long big blood flood e been come up long M. Report e talk more long 1100 plow man Mary e die in a 38 plow all Australians only lose yet. Minister Bikram Timil Sinha e talk first Nepal e been try long look survey how all foreign search and rescue team e can surk him walk where all local search and rescue e been make him long and penis. Emi reject him all talk all same response from all government e been delay. Na emi call him display all talk all same disinformation. Sample families e travel e go long Kathmandu long pine him answer. Na walk e stop in his long flood hit border region. Na now e got more pressure long all authorities long pine him out na give him true plus story. Iran aste accuse him US long bombing one plus wedding e come up arere long straight long homos nambis. Name long all strike where only been make him aste long all claimed military site. All United States he launch him all airstrike long Iran to play day now. Na plenty e pret no good by got narapla war. All officer long Iran e talk bomb e kill him 4 plus line where 1 plus emi young plus pikinini. Foreign Ministry blong Iran e call him display passing. One per war crime. Treasurer blong government blong Australia e talk e been got signed or same e got 1 plus voter backlash long Labour before long by election e come up long Western Australia. Reported of this plus secret harbor by election, he looking one nation, he winning previous Labour seat, first time where party belong Pauline Hanson, long Western Australia, he win him. Jim Chalmers is talk government is serve long all economic frustrations where plenty of voters he walk peel him. Social Service Minister Blong Australia Tanya Plibersek ye talk lookout long plan blong all coalition long cutting price blong tobacco by 80% whereby killing all planting man Mary. Coalition ye talk out long plan blong em long stopping sales blong tobacco long black market where only by cutting all price long one per packet legal smoke long $30 ye go long six. Report it talk only work ask him long regulate him na kissim takis. Long all vapes na nicotine pouches blong all adult. Only been looking big plus senis long rate blong online or site is serve sumuk when number blong all ego down. Na display me pinisim all news blong you me long tete.
1: Thank you, Natasha. Police in now walk along carry out one play investigation long Port Moresby blong pine him out long one pla big pla robbery threat where he come up long Papua New Guinea. Police he talk 10 plus man where he go long old car only stop him 2 plus security car and I steal him 25 plus old gold bar na something also 1 million kina long

0: cash money. Police Commissioner David Manning itok police go ahead long investigating this pla robbery where it been come up long early morning aste long 1+ street long Port Moresby. ABC News Mary Belinda Cora, he been walk along behind him this plus story na by me talk talk more long in.
1: Yes, so one play robbery where me come up here long Port Moresby lo aste lo morning lo 4 o'clock long morning and me come up here long Moresby where 10 pla all rascal even stop him all car we car all security service car we work long car him all gold bar na to money long cash na only stop him na only rob him this pla car only kiss him I think 20 pla gold bar na to only kiss him long kina 1 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
0: Now all displa roba oli karim gan na oli wear a mask or something blong karma pim or hide him face blong or
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0: Now this pla big pla mark blo money na all this pla gold bar all security wo kolon transport him e go long where.
1: Yeah, long this plot time, long information when we play kiss him, I'm also 20 plus gold bar, and he walk long like go long airport, and information we play kiss him. Na this plot all gold bar, and he come long Pogera gold mine, where new Pogera Limited, and company where he rolling this plot mine, and only owning this plot 20 plus gold bar, and another plot 5 plus where he come long, company will call him long Golden Valley Enterprise Limited, and we want plot. Lee-based company here long Papua New Guinea, where we have a buy now also export him gold. So this particular company, I'm only owning this particular gold bar. Where only like current this plan or gold bar go long and on this particular time, I'm not kissing information. Only not kissing, I'm also only going to long place balus here long Port Moresby.
0: So all police only sabe only got some pla kind idea or who sat all this pla line way still
1: yeah? Yeah, so police commissioner David Manning have been out in one pla press release long as they have known when we talk clear or some police kissim talk talk sabe penis long this pla big pla robbery way come up long as the morning yet. Only talk all same only kissim I think all some pla walk line go inside long questioning or only make him ask him long all all been sing out him too, some pla all witnesses, so that he been stopped long this time, heavy been come up, long talk out, long want him something only look him. Na too, only talk talk want the management now walk line long this pla security firm we been robbery been come up long in. On the big pla something where Mr. Manning talk talk long in him also time only walk long move him all this pla or transport him this pla all gold bar na money, only pill him all same, some pla long all security. Bunny so measure where all security lap long kiss him long in. If look at some no been behind him where me one plus something where he pick him out long all interview or have him on them all walk line long this security firm na management. So long this time yet then police walk long investigate only no put him out one plus talk save or update long this time supposedly holding pass him. One plus long this plus 10 plus suspect. So, me plus work long with the soul, suppose only get update, then me talk save.
0: All right. Now, Belinda, when I'm sample all some public reaction law this plus robbery?
1: Yeah, public one, Mary, we only give him talk long this plus story where ABC running him all same. only look him also maybe one pla I mean plant along only peel him. I look him also this plan one pla kind inside job where only like him by police he must make him good walk pine him long all. Now pine him out to line he been stopped behind him this plan. Robbery way only peel him also maybe one pla big pla robbery way come up. Also maybe one pla quiet pla a robbery way plant old man Mary suspect to say plant line he been planning this plan robbery now he come up. So only like him by police must make him good work find him. One plan reply all talk talk na comment them. Only talk talk long all side long security service. Or say maybe important too long all authority must look long how all security or private security work long carry out this plan work long transport him all kind of asset long all company na all business. I mean one plan important service we plant your business in need him now. I must get work straight him.
0: Thank you, Belinda. ABC News Mary Belinda Cora Long Port Moresby. All Melanesian leader Long Pacific Islands Forum meeting he come up one time one pla resolution long issue from West Papua. We only like him by Indonesia he must larim United Nations Human Rights Commission he must go inside long West Papua. President Blong United Liberation Movement for West Papua Benny Wenda he talk Emi one per all the more Melanesian leader I bung him ting ting long stand up one time all people from West Papua. Mr. Wenda I stop long this pla Pacific Islands Forum meeting long Palau na Emi story one time Hilda Wayne long this pla.
2: Yes, this time one was to pushing with the secretaries or secretariat pro MAC na only bung lo site called Melanesia Caucus. Now, only put him two pla agenda is FLNKS and West Papua because only put him this roadmap now, only dot. Only I think submitted to the forum. So, all the forum will discuss, but the resolution from Caucus already adopted for. Particularly West Papua and FLNKS. And this la one resolution only also put him UN High Commissioner from Caucus, Melanesia Caucus only demand UN High Commissioner must visit West Papua end of this year. Secondly, only demand Indonesia must allow UN High Commissioner allowing Golo West Papua look Savelo all what happening in West Papua. Suppose only no allow him membership law observer status law Indonesia must review it and only must you know maybe not member of the MSC anymore. Suppose only no allow him. That's there. But from me, from West Papua point of view, Indonesia must removed from the membership of ULWP, membership of the Melanesia Sphere Group, and ULWP must allow him a full member because that's the our demand almost 11 years now. So that's the our position from the United Liberation Movement and people of West Papua.
3: This stance and PV take him, especially the Melanesian Caucus, he take him. Emi one pla strong pla move, emi look him lo pastor, he come him, pastor meeting na bung blong PV, em this pla kind of news come up. So this pla one pla strong pla statement, we only put him out, we only like take him action, na seriously addressing this pla. I must give him hope, blue you, and all people blue you.
2: Yes, this is all last 11 years plus. You me pushing Melanesia, then all Melanesian leaders too only fed up because Indonesia only you know allow UN High Commissioner killing is continue and displacement almost 100,000 25 is plus more 100,000 already displaced. Also now all Melanesians too only lose our Lord Islam. Worry and all this stuff. So that's why I think only make him a bold decision now. So Indonesia not consider global demand and Indonesia must out from the MSC.
3: Na ika sampla beki mi kam long all Indonesian government lo disla tok tok blong pif?
2: No yet. Mi kim all big pla delegation only come, only wandering around, but me and my delegation too, you me also lobby

0: I think the Fiji raised the question about West Papua, but no reaction. So hopefully, all the leader retreat today only adopt, we hope, no reduce the sentiment of the caucus, MSC caucus. We don't want to water down all the wording, but we hope the PIF could adopt that resolution from the Melanesian caucus.
1: Now, apart from all Melanesian caucus, and you lobby want them all NARPLA PIF members too?
0: Yes, you mean to lobby side for if suppose the Melanesian leader race, you know, West Papua only must support this caucus resolution. So you mean lobby finish. Hopefully they will adopt the language exactly from the PIP and Melanesian Sphere Group resolution. For me, it's me, I'm a must because this time very strong and they stand bold decision making all the Melanesian. Me, thank you, Dr. Angulo, all the Melanesian leaders, Vanuatu, Solomon, Papua New Guinea, Fiji, and New Caledonia. Only strong and this is good one.
2: And President Blong United Liberation Movement for West Papua, Benny Wenda, he talk one time, Hilda Wayne. One Plak community leader, Blong Kome, Long Apa Mendi, LLG, Long Southern Highlands Province, he talk. Kaikai emi short Long Planty Hub inside Long Highlands region, Blong Papua New Guinea, because Long Display El Nino time, Blong Big Sun. Mark Hanna, he talk all people he walk along wait yet long sampla halibi me come long national disaster office na provincial government. And me talk sampla rainy been put down, tas all kaikai I bagara pinis na only walk along encourage him all man Mary long peles long planning all kaikai long halibim all yet na all family belong all. Natasha Metteni asked Mr. Hena long talk more long heavy long triplasan where he walk along Bagarap in Southern Highlands na all get a hub long Papua New Guinea.
3: Since Independence Day Blong Mipla last week Wednesday, yesterday was Wednesday, that's almost a week, rain been pundan. So rain pundan minimal term or keke lo garden and barapinis. Rain pundan lo give him water lo plants. Na all kumu, especially all plants, na water supply and in food liglik. So keke and miblamba still run out until losats places also lava mendi na sat nalintem. Caucus grow within 10 to 12 months. So within this time frame, miblamba still short long current keke.
4: You plug is simple talk to lo. Disaster office na lo provincial government lo halivi mipla.
3: All right, mipla been providing all this data na assessment report mipla presenting finish long all authorities here lo satnales provincial government. So all compiling of the report na all been carrying kolo most people presenting kolo na disaster national disaster office. So currently all man lo provincial government lo satnales I'm gonna now. Or is considered one them lo must be.
4: Now we have one situation lo all man marry lo place or stop us on them now.
3: All right, all like especially peace and nipla losing planted because oxygen run out now, water supply and low. Planted peace nipla losing penis. Okay, a lot of site long like farmers like cabbage, potato, cowco and staple food nipla okay, cowco long. So on Natalie again come of them potato, cabbage, broccoli and but take him another time again low and restore. So we are having rain almost 7-6 days. And we bring him back normally click lol flames na yum water and run cake and still the press short for it.
4: Mark, you got something neck where you like make him low now yet low this time low all authorities or lol man Mary. Now lo disla time lo El Nino na tulo sem frost ko bagara pimo kay kay longen.
3: Now I'm start ni plan by pani ma. Oto ni plan ba gupi kung garden na dami plan start long a digging ground na planning peg again because rain comes so El Nino any I'm not an end click but continuously ni plan by still short yet long. Kay kay ni plan talking more line lo

0: best facility, it was the big guarantee, not the best long digging ground. The one with the more but sick. Set long water and water from in a into the mass. At least with the water from the rain down from that South Olympic. So most likely was a medium like that. Somebody any and car sick, it can be looking sick food in public league. If one blah NGO or donors, I will surely get interest along. I'll be maybe true, maybe sky game, so I will surely relief can come in at this time. I think we would maybe appreciate him, this NGO or donors. But time and maybe I'm looking at some government in a steady area. But last yesterday on Monday, review budget in the parliament session, only towards them. Only giving some funds, 500 million for country PNG, but Nipla na show some time in general country and some time this funds only so allocating and so come straight direct to local districts. Nipla is a benefit good. So Nipla still wonder if this money that come or no got. So some donor agencies come, I think Nipla by at least Nipla believe also come direct to Nipla longer districts na locals from Nipla.
1: Emi Hari Makena, one pla community leader long Upper Mendi LLG long Southern Highlands, he been story one time, Natasha Metten. Now, by you, Miherem, a little bit football news about FIFA Under 20 Women's World Cup 2026, where by Hemi kickoff long Poland this fellow weekend. And update long this fella, OFC Under 19 Men's Championship 2026, where Hemi Gogo Head long appear long Samoa this time. Make 12 edition long this fella, FIFA Under 20 Women's World Cup, by Ologeta E. Holland long Poland from this Saturday, number 5, Kasem, number 27 September. And Yumi Long Oceania Football Confederation, two fellow New Zealand and New Caledonia now representing Yumi Long Ham. Total blong 24 teams now, Olgata by play long tournament here, and by Olgata is split long six fellow group, blong 4 teams. Everyone long Olgata team here, Olgata qualified through long continental competition blong Olgata. Two fellow top teams long each group by progress goal on round of 16. And four fellow best third place teams by qualified two for Olgeta knockout stage. Host country Poland, him by first time for Olgeta play long FIFA Under 20 Women's World Cup, and New Caledonia too, him first time long Olgeta. News from OFC Media, him is a two fellow New Zealand and New Caledonia, two fellow go for representing OFC long this fellow FIFA Under 20 Women's World Cup 2026. After two fellow now play long final long OFC Under 19 Women's Championship 2025. OFC, him is a New Zealand by him make 10 time him play long this fellow FIFA Under 20 Women's World Cup competition. But him been winning five fella no more long all the 28 matches where him been playing long this fella tournament. Now this time long Poland, New Zealand him stop more long one fella tough group with them USA, Japan and Italy. Only time all get that junior football fans here progress over group stage him long one fella quarterfinal finish long 2014. Longside long New Caledonia, by Olgeta he make him history, time Olgeta appear long this for the FIFA women's competition for first time, and Olgeta draw long group with them Spain, China, and Nigeria. Olgeta New Caledonia, by him he make a four different team for representing Oceania long this for the FIFA Under 20 Women's World Cup, after Australia, New Zealand, and Fiji. Now, long this fella OFC Under 19 Men's Championship 2026 tournament, where Hemi go ahead long appear long Samoa, yeah? All get the defending champions New Zealand, all get the starting title defense blong all get the with them one fella, big fella win blong 8-0 against him Tahiti yesterday, long opening day blong all get the group B. New Zealand have starting campaign blong him for winning this fella continental title for make a 10 time. Time all get the scoring 4 fella goal long first half and Nara 4 long second half. OFC media hemi say last time to fala Tahiti and New Zealand play long this fala competition long 2022 hem long semi final time New Zealand hemi win 2-0 but this time 8-0 ya hem bar of one side now. Earlier long yesterday too Fiji hemi come from behind for down in Vanuatu 7-2 long Samoa football HQ long Apia. All get a young fella blong Vanuatu now score first, but all get a junior Pula boys come back strong and score him 6 fella goals long second half, with them help blong hat trick blong Ryan Naresh. Naresh hemi one fella long 4 fella player blong this fella squad blong Fiji, where got him professional experience for Pula FC long this fella OFC Pro League. And him is scoring more than 3 fella goals blong him inside 10 minutes no more. Today him rest day long this fella OFC Under 19 Men's Championship 2026 tournament long up here. And long tomorrow now by March day 2 blong Orgata Group A where by Solomon Islands him playing New Caledonia and then Papua New Guinea by playing Samoa. Match day 2 blong all get a group B by hemi long Saturday, time by Vanuatu hemi facing Tahiti and New Zealand hemi playing Fiji. Hemi asampla toksave long domestic violence helpline. Suppose you stop long Papua New Guinea na you need him help. You got this pla one talk counseling help him line number hemi 7150-8000. Number again, Amy, 7150-8000. You got to display Mary Safe Line, where you got 24-hour emergency transport. You go along police or 1 plus safe house along Port Moresby. Number, Amy, 7222-1234-1234. Number again, Amy, 7222-1234-1234. You can contact him to police station or SEOS close to Long U. Long Solomon Islands, this fella safe place 24-hour hotline number, hemi 132. Long Vanuatu Women's Center, he got one free landline 161 where hemi provide him counseling, more support, and hemi got link to with them police. Now, let me finish him display, BC Radio Australia One Talk program, long today. Me, Sam Seke, talk, maki, me, pla, orgeta, me, talk. Bye bye now.
2: ABC News, hello, I'm William Howard Evans. In an exclusive interview with the ABC, Nepal's Information and Communications Minister has defended his government against criticism it was too slow to accept international assistance after the devastating floods. At least 1,200 people have died and 38 Australians are still missing, as Meghna Bali reports.
3: Minister Bikram Thimilsena says Nepal had to first determine whether foreign search and rescue teams could provide help beyond what local authorities were already doing. He rejected suggestions that the response was delayed, calling the criticism a kind of disinformation. But Australian families with loved ones still missing are growing increasingly frustrated. Several have travelled to Kathmandu seeking answers as the search continues across the flood-hit border region and pressure mounts on authorities to provide clearer information. Meghna Bali, ABC News, Kathmandu.
2: Australian Prime Minister Anthony Albanese has again hit out at China over an intercontinental ballistic missile test in the Pacific Ocean earlier this year. The Prime Minister is at the Pacific Islands Forum, where host nation Palau is pushing Pacific countries to take a unified stance against the missile test in July. China's Navy says it complied with international law and practice, but Mr. Albanese says Beijing gave very little notice.
4: We've made our position very clear, which is that we are opposed to the actions that China took. We made an immediate response to that. It's a clear response. It's unequivocal. And China has certainly heard that message.
2: A woman has died and two people are in hospital after a boat sank near Tonga's capital, Nuku'alofa, last night. Police say there were 16 people from the same family on board, 12 adults and 4 children, and they were commissioning the boat when it sank near Fa'ua Wharf. The dead woman has been identified as a 22-year-old nurse. A 25-year-old woman and a 9-year-old boy were taken to hospital. An expert on international law says if the International Court of Justice hears a territorial dispute between Vanuatu and France, it will be the first time the court's handled such a case in the Pacific region. After long-running bilateral negotiations broke down, the Vanuatu government has asked the court to determine who has sovereignty over Hunter and Matthew Islands, which France claims are part of its territory of New Caledonia. Professor Donald Rothwell from the Australian National University says the first hurdle Vanuatu faces is whether France will consent to the court's jurisdiction.
5: Cases before the International Court can take up to 7 years, but they can take much longer, subject to a whole range of jurisdictional contestations. This has been a fairly long-running matter between France and Vanuatu, so there might be an interest on the part of both sides to try to get this matter resolved sooner rather than later.
2: The US says it does not target civilians after being accused by Iran of hitting a wedding in a town on the Strait of Hormuz coast during yesterday's strikes. Here's Middle East correspondent Matthew Doran.
6: Iranian officials are describing the strike, which hit a house hosting a wedding, as a war crime, saying 4 people were killed, including a child. Iran's top negotiator has likened it to the strike on the very first day of the war, which hit an Iranian school, killing 120 children. A spokesperson for the US Central Command said it was aware of the reports, but insisted it did not target civilians, unlike Iranian forces. The US said it was targeting defence sites across the Strait of Hormuz, including radar facilities. In response, Iran had opened fire on countries hosting US military personnel, including Kuwait, Bahrain and Jordan. Matthew Doran, ABC News, Jerusalem.
2: Police in Papua New Guinea are vowing to crack down on spectator violence as the country prepares to enter a team in the NRL. Rival fans clashed at a local rugby league game in Port Moresby on Sunday, with one man charged with assault and denied bail. Metropolitan Superintendent Warwick Simitab says police will be increasing security at both domestic and international matches.
7: Police condemn such violence in any sporting venues, and we won't tolerate. We're trying to send a message to everybody that enough is enough.
2: The cause of death of British actor Tim Curry has been revealed following his passing last week, aged 80. His spokesperson has confirmed that he died of coronary artery disease, adding that his history of stroke and kidney cancer also contributed to his death. Curry shot to fame with the 1975 film The Rocky Horror Show. ABC News.
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9: 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And a heads up, this show contains some coarse language.
10: We'd like to acknowledge the traditional owners of the land on which we're broadcasting from today, the Gadigal people of the Eora Nation, and extend that respect to all the nations and the mobs throughout the country. Always was and always will be.
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doing there? You're tuned in to Blackout with Nookie on Triple J. And for the next hour, you already know what it is. Nothing but black excellence, new music, big tunes, and some of the hardest First Nations artists doing it right now. We're kicking things off proper tonight with Capes, getting us moving with 765, fresh off his album Boonaba Baby, and his show at Sydney's Phoenix at Central Park. Then we're going to hear from my cousin Jem Casadaily with All I'm Thinking About. Also, a little later in the show, we're going to be playing the brand new one from Marlon called Psycho. So make sure you stay locked in for that first play. No mucking around tonight. We're getting straight into it. This is Blackout.

Doing there. That was Minty with Rainfall right here on Blackout. You can catch Minty up at Big Sound this week as part of the Mushroom Music Showcase. Before that, you also heard Kyla Bell with Let Me Burn. Banger song. Kyla is also up at Big Sound this year, so make sure you go and suss out the sis. Now look, we got two brand new songs back to back right here for you. We got the first play by Marlon coming up in just a second. But before that, here's the brand new Like A Virgin from Becca Hatch, Smooth Operator. Keep it locked. This is Blackout with Nookie on Triple J.

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0: matin nga meriten ta jijit na rarandar ul ma dal kondruen marike ara india ngol mai oi oi ra ara kokoro to mereo mala jijit na marka perwala.
1: Little bit of Drifting Clouds right there, and before that, Baker Boy with War Cry. We had the brand new one from Marlon, Psycho, and we started it off up the top there, Becca Hatch, doing it like a version, Smooth Operator. Look, sis had Will Stein there on the keys, Raya and Will Singe doing backup vocals. Like, it was an all-star cast in there on the day, so mad song. But yeah, look, now we're going to run into another massive section, kicking us off. Kid Laroi, I Condemn.

Ooh, you are peeking too soon. I saw as I stepped in the room, I'll probably jump on this tune. As soon as I stepped out the womb, as soon as I walked into class, the teacher, she gave me a pass. Stand on the table and dropping some magic, so everyone's shaking their ass.

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1: You are tuned in to Blackout with the Triple H of Triple J, and you mob just heard Real Geek by YNG Marta. Dropping bangers wasn't enough for Marta. He had to go and drop a game as well. The lad just released Birds of War, which he says is like Call of Duty, but with birds. I haven't got around to it yet, but look, when I do get to it, I'm going to do some damage with the Magpie, so come get at me if you want this bird smoke. Till then, though, here's Psycho. Look up.

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1: First and forever.

OG triple right there. Trigger Trials with Cool World, taking off his debut solo album, Handel. T is also up a big sound this year as an artist in conversation, and word on the street is he produced a Mob Cypher as well, so stay on the lookout for that. But look, it's time for me to get out of here. And taking us home today, it's a Self, Run Boy Run. I'll catch you, Mob, next week on Blackout. I'm down in Griffith. Laters.

0: ABC News, hello, I'm William Howard Evans. In an exclusive interview with the ABC, Nepal's Information and Communications Minister has defended his government against criticism it was too slow to accept international assistance after the devastating floods. At least 1,200 people have died and 38 Australians are still missing, as Meghna Bali reports.
1: Minister Bikram Timilsina says Nepal had to first determine whether foreign search and rescue teams could provide help beyond what local authorities were already doing. He rejected suggestions that the response was delayed, calling the criticism a kind of disinformation. But Australian families with loved ones still missing are growing increasingly frustrated. Several have travelled to Kathmandu seeking answers as the search continues across the flood-hit border region and pressure mounts on authorities to provide clearer information. Meghna Bali, ABC News, Kathmandu.
0: Australian Prime Minister Anthony Albanese has again hit out at China over an intercontinental ballistic missile test in the Pacific Ocean earlier this year. The Prime Minister is at the Pacific Islands Forum, where host nation Palau is pushing Pacific countries to take a unified stance against the missile test in July. China's Navy says it complied with international law and practice, but Mr. Albanese says Beijing gave very little notice.
2: We've made our position very clear, which is that we are opposed to the actions that China took. We made an immediate response to that. It's a clear response. It's unequivocal. And China has certainly heard that message.
0: A woman has died and two people are in hospital after a boat sank near Tonga's capital, Nuku'alofa, last night. Police say there were 16 people from the same family on board, 12 adults and 4 children, and they were commissioning the boat when it sank near Fa'ua Wharf. The dead woman has been identified as a 22-year-old nurse. A 25-year-old woman and a 9-year-old boy were taken to hospital. An expert on international law says if the International Court of Justice hears a territorial dispute between Vanuatu and France, it will be the first time the court's handled such a case in

0: the Pacific region. After long-running bilateral negotiations broke down, the Vanuatu government has asked the court to determine who has sovereignty over Hunter and Matthew Islands, which France claims are part of its territory of New Caledonia. Professor Donald Rothwell from the Australian National University says the first hurdle Vanuatu faces is whether France will consent to the court's jurisdiction.
1: Cases before the International Court can take up to 7 years, but they can take much longer, subject to a whole range of jurisdictional contestations. This has been a fairly long-running matter between France and Vanuatu, so there might be an interest on the part of both sides to try to get this matter resolved sooner rather than later.
0: The US says it does not target civilians after being accused by Iran of hitting a wedding in a town on the Strait of Hormuz coast during yesterday's strikes. Here's Middle East correspondent Matthew Doran.
2: Iranian officials are describing the strike, which hit a house hosting a wedding, as a war crime, saying four people were killed, including a child. Iran's top negotiator has likened it to the strike on the very first day of the war, which hit an Iranian school, killing 120 children. A spokesperson for the US Central Command said it was aware of the reports, but insisted it did not target civilians, unlike Iranian forces. The US said it was targeting defence sites across the Strait of Hormuz, including radar facilities. In response, Iran had opened fire on countries hosting US military personnel, including Kuwait, Bahrain and Jordan. Matthew Doran, ABC News, Jerusalem.
0: Police in Papua New Guinea are vowing to crack down on spectator violence as the country prepares to enter a team in the NRL. Rival fans clashed at a local rugby league game in Port Moresby on Sunday, with one man charged with assault and denied bail. Metropolitan Superintendent Warwick Simitab says police will be increasing security at both domestic and international matches.
3: Police condemn such violence in any sporting venues, and we won't tolerate. We're trying to send a message to everybody that enough is enough.
0: The cause of death of British actor Tim Curry has been revealed following his passing last week, aged 80. His spokesperson has confirmed that he died of coronary artery disease, adding that his history of stroke and kidney cancer also contributed to his death. Curry shot to fame with the 1975 film The Rocky Horror Show. ABC News.
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6: To wrap the week with the unbelievable but true stories of this week's news. Also a look at 8 o'clock at some tourist information centres. You know, the kiosks, the visitor information centre and the kiosk in the middle of a town. Do you value having that? Is it something that you would go to if you're travelling across Australia and visiting smaller regional towns? It seems that some of them, well, quite a lot of them, are closing up. I would have thought they were very valuable. So you can get a tourist brochure, a hard copy town map, a friendly face to chat to, a bit of local knowledge. If you value it, maybe you'll join the conversation with me at 8 o'clock tonight about what we need to do in terms of fighting to keep them, these tourist information kiosks. But right now, it is time for the quiz.

This is my question to you as an icebreaker in the quiz. What is your bad habit? We've all got them. So, you know, if you clip your toenails and leave them on the kitchen table, I'm not mentioning anyone in my family now, this is for you. It's a safe place. No judgment. We all have bad habits. It's a place of solidarity tonight.

0: I confess that I think my bad habit is eating on the run. You know, buying a takeaway coffee and something like a croissant or a sushi roll. And rather than waiting until I get to my desk, I'm eating it as I'm racing through a train station or racing up a street. It's not conducive to, good digestion, is it? It's not conducive to actually enjoying your meal. And it's probably a bit unsightly for people who are watching me race through the streets, eating, munching away as I'm running to work. That's probably my bad habit. What's yours? 1-300-222-702 to play the quiz, or you can play along on the text line 0467-922-702. We'll just check the weather for tomorrow. In Canberra, 18 is the top. A mostly sunny day tomorrow. Newcastle 23 and sunny. Wollongong 21 tomorrow and sunny. Grafton 28, mostly sunny. If you're in Crookwell, partly cloudy tomorrow at 15. Nerooma 20 and partly cloudy. Taree sunny at 24. And Sydney going for a sunny day with a top temperature of 22 degrees. I also just need to let you know about a fire in Grafton.
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0: A watch and act warning that was in place for a bushfire burning southwest of Grafton on the north coast has now been downgraded to advice level. The Rural Fire Service says fire activity has decreased and there is no longer a threat to properties. Those in the Shannondale area should continue, though, to monitor the conditions, follow your bushfire survival plan and the directions of firefighters in the area. Let's do it.
2: To play the quiz, call now. 1-300-222-702.
0: 1-300-222-702 is the number to play. First caller wins a book just for being first. And tonight it's Julie in Neutral Bay. Hello, Julie.
3: Hello, Renee.
0: What's your bad habit, Julie? It's a safe space. No one's going to laugh. No one's going to judge. We're all just going to share.
3: Well, I go to the toilet too often.
0: I said I wouldn't laugh. Well, how can you? What do you mean? You either need to go to the toilet or you don't.
3: Yes, I know, but when we drive to our holiday house down the south coast, we have to keep stopping so I can go to the toilet.
0: Oh, well, I understand that. Does it annoy your traveling? Does it annoy your traveling partner?
3: I drink a lot of water. I think that's the problem.
0: Well, I think that's a very good thing. So do people get irritated they have to keep stopping?
3: Yeah.
0: I think it's good to drink water, Julie. It's very good for your system to keep drinking water. And if you need to go to the bathroom as a result, well, so be it. I don't know if that's a bad habit, but you can have it as your bad habit. You keep doing that.
3: I can think of.
0: It's better than wetting yourself.
3: Yes, it is.
0: Yeah, tell the driver that. Would you prefer we didn't stop?
3: No, he doesn't get cross.
0: Oh, that's nice. That's nice. You don't get cross with him?
3: No.
0: No? Very good. Let's get into it. First question is a multiple choice.
2: Multiple choice.
0: Okay, it's National Flag Day today, Julie. What day was the Australian flag, as we know it, first flown? Was it in 1901, 1906, or 1910?
3: 1901.
0: You are correct. Moving on. Can you name two of the five Great Lakes of North America? You can't say Lake America.
3: Lake Ontario.
0: Lake Ontario is one. Can you name another one?
3: I need two.
0: Lake Ontario is one.
3: Lake Erie.
0: Well done. The other ones are Lake Superior, Lake Michigan, and Lake Huron. Nicely done. Here's a news question. Which nation is hosting the Pacific Island Forum, which is on right now? That's where Anthony Albanese is.
3: Palau.
0: Palau. Yes, it is. We're moving through these. Take a listen to this voice. Can you identify who this is? She is the most decorated female free skier.
4: Winning a medal at the Olympics is a life-changing experience for every athlete. Doing it 5 times is exponentially harder because every medal is equally hard for me, but everybody else's expectations rise, right? And so the 2 medals lost situation, to be quite frank with you, I think is kind of a ridiculous perspective to take.
0: Who might that be? You've got your radio in the background, Julie. That's okay.
3: No ideas, sorry.
0: Any ideas who it might be?
3: No.
0: The most decorated female free skier. Downhill skier. No. We're talking Winter Olympics.
3: No, I don't know. Sorry.
0: That's all right. Don't be sorry. You've won a book. Congratulations. We'll send it out to you. Stay on the line. We'll get your details, Julie. 1-300-222-702 to Sandy in Yass. Hello, Sandy.
5: Hi, Renee. How are you going?
0: What's your bad habit, Sandy?
5: Well, I mean, I would never admit to this openly or in front of all of the listeners, but it is suggested that I continue to leave the bin lid open in the kitchen bin, and so it creates a bit of a stinky kitchen scenario.
0: Oh, it's suggested to you?
5: Yeah, I wouldn't admit to it, but apparently that's maybe a, that's the best I've got.
0: That's not bad. That's a pretty bad habit. It is a bit stinky, isn't it, to leave the bin open? Why would one do that, Sandy?
5: Well, I think I just get distracted. There's too many other things going on in the kitchen that I don't think to just kind of close the bin lid after I've thrown out the cat bowls or whatever it is in there.
0: Gabrielle says, I'm not sure if this is a bad habit, but some people don't seem to like it and they find it childish, but I twirl my hair. I've done it since I was a little kid and I can't stop twirling my hair as an adult.
5: Well, probably less stinky than leaving the bin lid open, but my hair's too short for even to give that a try.
0: So. Twirling your hair is okay. Yeah. A lot of people suck the end of their hair.
5: Yeah.
0: That may be a bad habit.
5: Potentially.
0: Liz said, at dog parks, I always chat and stroke other people's dogs. They are my preference over humans. Well, patting other humans in the park, that might be a problem.
5: I would definitely suggest that is a problem. Yeah.
0: Stick to the dogs. I think that petting dogs is fine. Whose voice have I played? She is the most decorated female freestyle skier.
4: Winning a medal at the Olympics is a life-changing experience for every athlete. Doing it 5 times is exponentially harder because every medal is equally hard for me, but everybody else's expectations rise, right? And so the 2 medals lost situation, to be quite frank with you, I think is kind of a ridiculous perspective to take.
0: She's got 5 medals. Who might that be?
5: I think I know the person, but I can't. I've got absolutely no idea of a name. So absolutely no good to anyone tonight, unfortunately.
0: All right, Sandy, no problems. Thank you for having a go.
5: No worries. Thank you.
0: Anybody know who that Winter Olympian is? 1-300-222-702 if you do. Let's try Mark in Greenwich. Hello, Mark.
6: Renee.
0: Hello.
6: It's me again.
0: Is it me you're looking for?
6: Yes.
0: Do you know who the Winter Olympian is?
6: I don't know who the best skier is. I only know who the best breakdancer is. Sorry.
0: Oh. Yeah. Have you watched the Ray Gun documentary on Netflix?
6: No, but I like Ray Gun. I think it's funny.
0: Oh, you do like Ray Gun, or you think she's a bit – she's not really representing Australia – at her best.
6: No, I don't mind because she's entertaining, so good on her.
0: Yeah, like, she is entertaining. There is a great new documentary on Ray Gun in the Untold series that you can see on Netflix. But this is
4: winning a medal not at Ray the Gun. Olympics is a life-changing experience for every athlete. Doing it 5 times is exponentially harder because every medal is equally hard for me, but everybody else's expectations rise.
0: Who might that be?
6: I have no idea. Is it Ray?

0: Gun?
1: It's not Ray Gun. It's not Ray Gun. She's a, well, I don't think she'll compete again. She was a summer Olympian. This is a winter Olympian.
0: Oh, yeah. No, yeah. I don't know.
1: What's your bad habit, Mark?
0: I don't have any bad habits anymore. I gave up the cigarettes this year, so now I'm perfect.
1: Practically perfect in every way. Good on you, Mark.
0: Mm-hmm. Thank you.
1: Well done. Well done. It's hard to kick that habit. 1-300-222-702. Anybody know this winter Olympian, the most decorated female freestyle skier?
2: Winning a medal at the Olympics is a life-changing experience for every athlete. Doing it 5 times is exponentially harder because every medal is equally hard for me, but everybody else's expectations rise, right? And so the 2 medals lost situation, to be quite frank with you, I think is kind of a ridiculous perspective to take.
1: 1-300-222-702. If you do, Betty in Dapto. Hello, Betty.
3: Hello, Renee.
1: You wouldn't have any bad habits, would you, Betty?
3: No, I'm perfect in every way. You know that.
1: I do. Maybe Adrian's got a bad habit.
3: He's pretty good. He's not real good at shutting doors.
1: Oh, okay.
3: I think he was reared in a tent.
1: Yeah, that's what you say to him. Were you born in a tent? On the text line, Amanda says her bad habit is filling her teacup too full and regularly spilling some on the way back, walking back to her chair. I hope it's not on the carpet, Amanda. She suggests that Mark may have a bad habit. He revealed that he had a floor-drobe the other night. Amanda thinks that might be a bad habit. Do you know who the Winter Olympian is? We've played there.
3: Could you play it again, please?
1: One more time.
2: Winning a medal at the Olympics is a life-changing experience for every athlete. Doing it 5 times is exponentially harder because every medal is equally hard for me, but everybody else's expectations rise, right? And so the 2 medals lost situation, to be quite frank with you, I think is kind of a ridiculous perspective to take.
1: Now, she is Chinese-American. I think she competes for China now. She did compete for America. They got mightily peeved when she competed in the most recent Olympic Games under the China flag, though. What's her name?
3: I've got no idea. You got any idea, Adrian?
4: Was she a golfer?
1: Not a golfer. No, she's a downhill skier, the most decorated winter Olympic skier.
4: No, that's right. Not.
1: Five Olympic medals she has.
3: Sorry, Renee.
1: That's all right. That's all right. No worries at all. Have a great night.
3: Thank you.
1: Thank you. 1-300-222-702. Brenda suggests, is it Lindsay Vonn? No, not Lindsay Vonn. She has been successful, hasn't she? She's not going to be competing ever again, is she? Very sad what happened to her at the last Winter Olympics. Anne's got it. Well done, Anne, on the text line. 0467-922-702 is the text line. But to win the fridge magnet, you've got to be here and pick up the phone. 1-300-222-702 is the number to play. To Mark in Killara. Hello, Mark. Oh, Matt, sorry. Hello, Matt.
5: Hi, Renee. How are you?
1: I'm really well, Matt. Any ideas who this Winter Olympian is? The most decorated female downhill skier. She's won 5 medals at Olympics, and she sounds like this.
2: Winning a medal at the Olympics is a life-changing experience for every athlete. Doing it 5 times is exponentially harder because every medal is equally hard for me, but everybody else's expectations rise.
1: Any ideas, Matt?
5: Let me walk to my brain's trust. What was the question?
1: I'm looking for the name of this Winter Olympian. She's Chinese-American and she's the most decorated female downhill skier.
5: Downhill skier. Mm. And she's pretty young, isn't she?
1: Mm, pretty good looking too.
5: Oh, no.
1: Don't know?
5: No, Melissa Wu, but I'm pretty sure she's a golfer and she's Australian. So
1: that's all right, Matt. Before we have to say goodnight, what's your bad habit? It's a safe place here. No judgment. We're all sharing. We've all got them.
5: My bad habit.

0: Well, probably piles around the house, piles of papers, piles of everyone's got them.
1: You leave piles of paper around the house.
0: No, not part. Well, just the fruit bowl pile, which ends up with more than fruit in it, and
1: What do you put in the fruit? What do you put in the fruit bowl?
0: let's see what's in it at the moment. There's some plastic bags. There's some Panadol, some coasters,
1: So
0: another bowl.
1: you're one of those people that are very kind of neat and tidy, but there are piles of things in
0: Yeah.
1: corners.
0: Yeah.
1: Mm,
0: Something like that.
1: your partner must love that.
0: Yeah, I think she does. Yeah, I'm sure she.
1: Thank you, Matt. Have a good night. Thanks for having a go. John in Lower Portland. Hello, John.
2: Oh, g'day, Renee.
1: Can we knock off this question? Do you know who this Winter Olympian is?
2: No, I don't.
1: No? Will
2: I'm
1: I play it
2: sorry.
1: again?
2: No, no point. I have no idea.
1: No idea. Oh, well, before I have to let you go then, John, have you got a bad habit?
2: Well, there could be a few, maybe too many cans of beer, but I think the housekeeping could do with a bit more work.
1: You need to talk to the housekeeper about that.
2: Yeah, she just won't listen.
1: Go to the mirror and have a good long talk to that housekeeper and tell him that you're going to dock his
2: Yeah.
1: pay.
2: Yep. Before you go out that door, make sure you tidy up.
1: Thank you, John. We've all got them, don't we? I know I do. I've got plenty of them. Michael in Liverpool. Hello, Michael.
3: Hello, Renee. How are you?
1: Can we knock off this question? We're looking for.
3: I'm fairly confident I can.
1: You can. All right, this is
4: Winning
1: what she
4: a
1: sounds
4: medal
1: like.
4: at the Olympics is a life-changing experience for
1: Who
4: every athlete.
1: is it?
3: Eileen or Ailing Gu.
1: Oh, well done. Yes, it is. Eileen Gu, Chinese American or American Chinese, however you want to spin it, but 5 medals, 5 Olympic medals, and the most decorated female Winter Olympic skier. Nicely done. Let's move on. Here is a song. I'm looking for the name of this song and the artist.

0: before my time. Recognise it, but no idea, sorry.
1: Oh, that's all right, Michael. Well, you got us past the Eileen Gu question, so thank you so much. Have you got a bad habit?
0: Don't tell the kids we're eating chocolate after they've gone to bed.
1: I think they just heard.
0: Sure.
1: Thank you, Michael. Yes, the late night snacks. My husband's got that. He's got like a whole drawer filled with snakes alive that he keeps to himself. Now, that's a habit. Brendan in Wentworthville. Hello, Brendan.
2: Hello. How you doing?
1: I'm very well. Do you know the-

0: Well, Born to Be Wild.
1: It is.
0: And I'm pretty sure it's George Thorogood.
1: It's who?
0: I was thinking George Thorogood, but I'm not so sure.
1: Do you want to try again?
0: I can't think of who it is. That's the only name that came to it.
1: Well, you've got us halfway there. It is Born to Be Wild.

0: Brendan, what's your bad habit?
1: Everything.
0: Everything?
1: I don't have any good ones, so they're all bad.
0: That can't be true.
1: Ask my wife.
0: Is she there?
1: No, she's at home. So.
0: Well, you've got one good habit that I can say, which is calling into the evenings quiz and listening on the Listen app. So thank you for that.
1: Thank you.
0: Good on you, Brendan. Have a good night. 1300 222 702. Who sings this?

0: Pauline in Cairns. Hi, Pauline.
1: Hello there.
0: Born to be Wild is by... Who's the artist?
1: Sorry, no idea.
0: That's all right. But thank you for calling through.
2: First time caller.
0: Is it the first time?
1: Yes, it is. Oh. I thought I could identify the...
0: Eileen Gu?
1: Downhill skier.
0: Yes, you knew Eileen Gu. Well, thank you. You were... you just missed out on that question, and now we need the artist behind Born to be Wild. But before we have to say goodnight, have you got any bad habits, Pauline?
1: At the moment, yes, it's terrible. I keep breaking off my hair.
0: You break off your hair?
1: Yes.
0: Because you're just mindlessly, or what? For what reason?
1: I think it's sort of a form of self-soothing.
0: Oh, okay. Mm. And so have you got long hair?
1: No, medium.
0: Medium hair. Soon to have no hair.
1: it looks that way.
0: No.
1: Some of my hair is curly and I run my finger along it and I try and break off the curly ones.
0: Ah, okay. That's all right, Pauline. The best of us do that. Have a good night. Thanks for having a go.
1: Nervous affliction.
0: Right. It's when you're a bit anxious.
1: Yeah.
0: Mm.
1: Just
0: yeah.
1: General stress.
0: You take care.
1: All right. Thanks so much.
0: Thanks, Pauline. 1-300-222-702. Who sings this?

0: Well done to Chris in Southern Waters and to Deb and to Debrilla on the text line. Mark in Eastwood, do you know?
1: Yes, Renee. That's Stephen Wolf from Bonfire.
0: It sure is. Well done.
1: Thank you.
0: Woo-hoo. Well done. Here is a news question.
1: Yes.
0: In news today, the Dutch Central Bank has confirmed that billions of dollars in gold have been taken out of North America and relocated to where? It's a capital city. The Dutch Central Bank has confirmed this. So billions of dollars of gold taken out of North America and relocated to where?
1: What about Den Haag, The Hague, The Hague?
0: In The Hague?
1: Yes, The Hague.
0: It is not The Hague. 80 tonnes of gold.
1: Wow.
0: We're talking about 80 tonnes of gold here.
1: How would they move that, Renee?
0: Yeah, your guess is as good as mine.
1: Can I make a quick comment, Renee, while I've got you?
0: Mm-hmm.
1: People who buy gold in Australia, no one knows this. It gets shipped all over the country and it's coded or transported as motor vehicle parts.
0: Really?
1: That's insane. Don't let the crims find out.
0: No.
1: Right?
0: How do you know that, Mark?
1: Well, I've had clients that bought gold, physical gold, and that's how they get it shipped.
0: Really? And so they box it up as motor vehicle parts?
1: Correct. That's the way they get away with the weight, I guess, and the courier and everything else.
0: Okay.
1: Quite bizarre.
0: Well, it kind of makes sense, though, doesn't it?
1: Right. I hope no one else is listening in.
0: Right? before we let you go, Mark, what's your bad habit?
1: I drink too much red wine, Renee.
0: Oh, good for you.
1: I know. And
0: good
1: my mother-in-law keeps sending me a box for my birthday, which is coming up. So, it's delicious, though. I've got to say, Australian red, nothing like it.
0: You married the right person to have a mother-in-law that sends you cases of wine.
1: Well, I'm going to go and tell her that. Glenda, Renee, she'll be so happy that you've said that. Thank you.
0: Can I have her as a mother-in-law?
1: Fleur, no, you don't want her, but my wife's lovely, but mother-in-law's a challenge, I've got to say.
0: Show me one that isn't.
1: Yes, absolutely.
0: Good on you, Mark. 1-300-222-702. It's not The Hague. Where is this capital city that is now home to 80 tonnes of gold? Yes, it's just been relocated from North America to this capital city, confirmed today in news by the Dutch Central Bank. Where do you reckon? David in Newcastle, hello. Hello, David.
2: Hello, how are you?
0: Hello, very well. First time caller. Thanks for picking up the phone. What's your bad habit, David?
2: Not too different from the gal who called about twirling her curly hairs out. I pull my beard hairs out occasionally.
0: You pull your ear hairs?
2: Beard.
0: Oh, your beard. Beard hairs. Oh, just out of kind of boredom?
2: Kind of.
0: Yeah. Yeah. What about your nose hairs?
2: No, I use a shaver on them.
0: Where do you reckon this 80 tonnes of gold is? It's in a big capital city of the world.
2: Okay, we got a new question. All right.
0: So the Dutch Central Bank has confirmed billions of dollars of gold. Billions of dollars worth of gold been taken out of North America and relocated to another big capital city. Think big financial capital city.
2: Okay. And it came from America. Right. Well, big capital city. Which country? How about big capital city? Outside of America?
0: What's your answer?
2: Sorry, they shifted outside of America?
0: Yeah, they've shifted it outside of America.
2: Say Shanghai.
0: Shanghai. Ooh, good guess. But it's not Shanghai. Sorry, David.
2: Wait.
0: Thank you. 1-300-222-702. Tony in Penshurst. Hello, Tony.
3: Hello, Renee.
0: Where have they relocated 80 tonnes of gold worth billions of dollars?
3: Well, I know it's not in my house. I wouldn't be talking to you tonight.
0: No, it's not in your house in Penshurst.
3: No, not an ounce. Not one ounce. So definitely didn't fly over our place. No, definitely. I'll Well, you said a banking capital, so I'm thinking maybe Zurich.
0: Oh.
3: No, doesn't sound like
0: not
3: either.
0: Zurich. Not Zurich.
3: Okay.
0: Amanda says, please stop with the nose hair. Well, you know, it could,
3: oh,
0: be, a, could be a habit. Is, well, what's worse, pulling nose hair or clipping your toenails and leaving them on the kitchen table?
3: Neither are good, Renee. Neither are good. I'm probably leaving the toenail clippings on the kitchen table. That's gross. I think that's absolutely...
0: The joys of my household are being aired tonight. What about leaving the wet bath towel on the bedroom floor?
3: That's not that bad.
0: Mm.
3: I think the nail clippings is far worse. That's really gross. Yuck.
0: So you don't
3: eat on it.
0: Well, I know, but you know, it's a child. They're learning.
3: A man child.
0: A man child.
3: Need to learn more. They need to learn better.
0: What about you, Tony? Come on. Fess up. No
3: my
0: judgment.
3: Wife always complains I'm forgetful. I forget where I park the car. I forget to close the garage door. I forget to close. Forget to do things.
0: Oh, okay.
3: Take the garbage out like last night, 10:30. Take the garbage out.
0: In that voice?
3: Yes. A bit louder, actually.
0: Well, see, you're focused on the questions for the evening's quiz.
3: I am. And the nightlife quiz.
0: So your brain is full with more important things, Tony.
3: Trivia.
0: Thank you, Tony. Have a great night. You
3: Thanks
0: enjoy the weekend
3: night.
0: As well. 1-300-222-702 to Canberra. Hello, Peter.
4: Hello.
0: We're going to knock this one off. This is a news question. In news today, the Dutch central bank has confirmed billions of dollars of gold, 80 tonnes of gold, has been moved from North America to which capital city of the world? Big financial capital of the world. Not Zurich, not Shanghai, not The Hague.
4: Look, I'm thinking it's London.
0: It is London. We can move on. Here's a song.

0: Can you help us out with that?
1: I've never heard that in my life. Push-up song.
0: Oh, is that your
1: is
0: answer?
1: That what you were singing? Yeah.
0: The push-up song?
1: Yeah. That's what it sounded like he was singing. I don't know.
0: Oh, it's not the push-up song. That's a shame. But, Peter?
1: Yeah?
0: Have you got a bad habit?
1: Look, had to think hard on this one.
0: Sorry.
1: And I'm not even sure it's true. But lying in bed too long than when I should be getting up to get on with the day.
0: Oh. So you like a sleep-in?
1: It's not so much sleep-in. It's just that when I get up, I just think, when I wake up, I just take the time instead of getting up and getting out and doing stuff.
0: So they say you should just sort of jump out of bed, don't they?
1: Yeah, well, I'm not so sure about that.
0: Yeah.
1: Not at work.
0: Good on you, Peter. Thank you. 1-300-222-702. The artist is LFMAO, if that helps. And this is the song. I'm looking for the name of it, if you can help us.

0: this might be challenging. Peter in Tweed Heads. Hello, Peter.
1: Hello.
0: Hello, welcome.
1: Hello, thank you. First time caller.
0: Great to have you here, Peter.
1: Does it mean anything if I called another lady that does a weekend news thing now about 5 years ago? If you know what I mean, at this time slot, but
0: No. You're a first-time caller if you've never called the evening show, which is from Monday to Thursday with me, Renee. Right.
1: Okay, that's good.
0: When you?
1: First-time caller.
0: You're a first-time caller. So you've called once before 5 years ago on the weekend.
1: Yeah.
0: Different show, Peter.
1: Yeah, different show.
0: A whole different ball game.
1: No, I think you. I mean, the lady concerned does a weekend news, television news program now.
0: Oh,
1: you know who I mean?
0: Oh, Chris Bath?
1: Chris Bath, yes.
0: Ah, well, she's not doing that anymore.
1: She's not?
0: No.
1: I thought I saw her the other day. So.
0: Oh, did you? Maybe she's gone back? Do you mean on Channel 10?
1: I don't know. Anyway.
0: Mm. What's your bad habit, Peter?
1: Oh, my wife says I forget too many things. Like if I'm leaving the house, I'll forget the keys, forget my wallet, forget my hat, forget my raincoat, forget the umbrella. I've got to forget something. Or if I'm going to get groceries, we leave the bags in the house. If we're going to get groceries, I've got to forget them. Something. Anyway, I think it's to do with age.
0: No, I think it's that your mind's as full of other more important things.
1: Yes. And I'm a man and I can't concentrate on one thing at a time.
0: That's all right, Peter. I tell you, one time I bought an entire, supermarket full, a whole trolley full of bags of supermarket stuff, and I paid for them at the checkout and I just walked off. And the checkout person said, no, I had bags and everything. Yeah. They were all in the trolley. But I was so absent-minded because I was so sleep-deprived with little children that I just walked off. And she said, but what about all the bags of groceries that you've just bought? Oh, I said, of course.
1: That's easily happens.
0: Don't worry about it, Peter. It's all good.
1: Yeah.
0: Thank you.
1: It's all good.
0: Thanks for being here. Please call us again.
1: Yeah. I didn't answer.
0: Oh. Do you know?
1: No, I don't. And, you know, the last time I was on the quiz 5 years ago, I bummed out on a music question too.
0: Oh, that is a shame, isn't it?
1: I got no idea. I haven't even heard that thing before.
0: No, this is quite niche that Tasha's given us. This song is from 2011. So it's, it's only 15 years old. But
1: I would have forgotten that.
0: Even if you did know the song, you might have forgotten.
1: But I remember Stephen Wolf.
0: Oh, there you go.
1: Yeah.
0: See. You're born to be wild.
1: Yes. Anyway.
0: Have a good night,
1: Peter. Have a good evening.
0: This is the song.

0: Owen in Gosford. Hello, Owen.
1: G'day, Renee. How you going?
0: I'm all the better for having you here, Owen. Thank you for picking up the phone.
1: No, pleasure.
0: The band is LFMAO. DJ Redfoo has a birthday today.

0: Lisa says, this was my anthem when I was in high school many years ago. Dougie says, it was your anthem too?
1: Oh, yeah.
0: when you left school last year?
1: Yeah, sure.
0: Dougie says, I can't get the toenails on the kitchen bench out of my mind. Sorry, Dougie. It's not that bad, is it? I mean, it's not my husband, it's my son, but it's not that bad. There's worse bad habits than that. Owen?
1: Maybe. I hope there is somewhere.
0: Can you match that as a bad habit? Or do you not have any?
1: I don't leave them around, but I'm a criminal nail biter, unfortunately, but I do dispose of the nail biting, so I don't leave them hanging around.
0: What, you dispose of them in your stomach?
1: Oh, no, then normally, into the bin or into the sink or something.
0: Oh, so you chew your nails off and then you dispose of them to the bin?
1: Yeah, or, wherever, yeah. I've tried to stop, tried to paint my nails, tried every other trick, but still have a nibble every now and again.
0: Let's move on. Here's a multiple choice.
2: Multiple choice.
0: The inaugural, so the first one, the first Formula One World Drivers' Championship was on this day and won by Giuseppe Nino Farina. What was the year? Was it 1947, 1950 or 1957? The very first Formula One World Drivers' Championship.
1: I reckon it was
0: C, 1957. 1957? It was not. Sorry. Thank you, Owen.
1: Thank you.
0: Thank you. 1-300-222-702. Stephen on the Hume.
3: Yes.
0: Hello, Stephen.
3: Hello. Hi, Renee.
0: How are you?
3: I'm very well. We're heading to Melbourne. Oh, hello. Choice.
0: You're heading to Melbourne, yeah?
3: Our daughter is a composer, and she's written a piece of music that's going to be performed on Sunday. So we're very excited and staying at Yass tonight, and we thought we'd ring the quiz.
0: Wow, that's very impressive. So where's she performing? What venue?
3: Well, she's the composer, Renee. Yeah, so a group called the Flinders Quartet, they commissioned a piece,
0: yes,
3: which she has done, and so the premiere performance will be in Melbourne. I'm sorry, I forgot the venue, but on Sunday. She's just had a little baby, so we're sort of doing grandparent duties with this as well. So
0: Aww. It's
3: a very exciting weekend, Renee.
0: That does sound exciting. Congratulations to her. So it's being performed by the Flinders Quartet, so it's an orchestral piece.
3: Yes. Quartet, yes. She's actually had a few pieces played on Classic FM as well. So her name pops up, Naomi Dodd.
0: Naomi Dodd.
3: So she's very excited.
0: Well, she's winning in all directions with a new baby and her profession. Congratulations.
3: That's right.
0: So
3: Thank you, Renee. It's
0: a multiple choice.
2: Multiple choice.
0: The inaugural Formula One Drivers' Championships was held on this day and won by Giuseppe Nino Farina. Was the year 1947 or 1950?
3: Renee, that was in 1950 and he was driving an Alfa Romeo, I believe.
0: Look at you. You're not driving an Alfa Romeo down to Melbourne by any chance?
3: No, I'd love to be, but no, the trusty Subaru will do tonight.
0: Well done. This is the theme for a TV show. I'm looking for you to identify what the TV show is.

0: 10.
1: Apart from Red Bikini, I said to your producer, if leaving cupboard doors open, I was a school principal, and not long in the job, the wonderful receptionist Sue came and sat down in my office and said, now Steve, I've just got to ask one thing. Can you please close the cupboards when you use them, the stationery cupboard, the coffee. So I'm trying to get better, but I apparently I'm not quite there, Renee.
2: And what is it that you just don't remember to close the cupboard, or you're still looking for something in the cupboard?
1: Yeah, I think if you're in the middle of something, you might have to put the thing back. That's one thing. So, it's ready to do that. Or have to go back to get something else. But I think they're just lame excuses. It's just laziness, I think.
2: Right.
1: So, yeah.
2: Here is a news question. Stephen, on the road to Melbourne, two major supermarkets in news today have announced that they will no longer sell supplementary products made with what sort of oil?
1: Oh, gosh. I don't know the story. It'll be a total guess, I think. Supplementary
2: products?
1: My genius wife is saying the Brains Trust, and I'll go with this, palm oil.
2: Oh, good guess. Now, that's a very good guess, but in news today, it's not been announced by two major supermarkets that they are selling supplementary products no longer made from palm oil. It's another type of oil.
1: Okay.
2: Thanks, good on you, Stephen.
1: Right. Thank you so much.
2: And good luck to your daughter, and have a wonderful Sunday night concert.
1: Thank you, Renee.
2: Lovely.
1: Thank you.
2: Please call again. Let us know. Let us know on Monday night, Stephen, how it all went. Naomi Dodd is the composer. We'll have to watch out for that name. 1-300-222-702. Verity in Braidwood. Hello, Verity.
3: Hi,
2: welcome. In news today, two major supermarkets have announced that they will stop selling supplementary products made from what sort of oil?
3: Woolworths and Coles.
2: Yeah, they're the supermarkets, but what's the oil that they are no longer allowing in these supplementary products? It's oil found near the Antarctic, actually, and it's in, complementary medicines or supplementary medicines.
3: Is it krill oil?
2: It is krill oil. Well done. Very nicely done, Verity. Well done to you. Here's a song. I'm looking for the name of this song and the artist.
4: Aruba, Jamaica, ooh, I wanna take ya.
3: Is it the Beach Boys?
2: Yep, it's the Beach Boys.
3: Kokomo?
2: Kokomo! Well done, Verity. Hey.

0: lipstick.
1: Nicely done. Hey, Verity, what's your bad habit?
2: Probably dumping stuff in my room and, like, leaving it there.
1: Would it ever be a wet towel?
2: Yeah, like, all the time.
1: Does every girl do that? Is that just accepted?
2: No, I don't think so.
1: No. Although you seemed quite sort of certain that all the time wet towels are in your bedroom.
2: Yeah.
1: It's no good. See, I'd rather have toenails on the kitchen table than a wet towel in the bathroom.
2: Really?
1: You wouldn't?
2: No.
1: No, I asked the question. I asked the question, and I think the consensus from our listeners is that the clipped toenails on the kitchen table is very disgusting.
2: Yeah, very disgusting.
1: Very disgusting. A very bad habit. Now, the rumble in the jungle, it refers to which

0: famous heavyweight boxing championship match. Who were the two big boxers famously in the Rumble in the Jungle? There's the gong. Verity, if you and your brains trust can get this, you will win the fridge magnet tonight and a book from our book library, and you'll get the chance to play DJ. The Rumble in the Jungle, it's a famous heavyweight boxing championship match. It happened in the 1970s. Who were the two big heavyweight boxers that were famously in that match?
1: Is it George Foreman and Muhammad? Muhammad Ali.
0: Oh, I don't mean to play that.
2: Multiple choice.
0: No, I'm playing the wrong thing. Is it George Foreman and who's the other person?
1: Muhammad Ali.
0: Yes, it is. You're obviously a massive fan of him, Verity.
1: Yeah.
0: Yeah.
1: Very big fan.
0: Muhammad Ali and George Foreman. Yeah. One of the biggest, most famous boxing championship matches ever. Congratulations, Verity. The fridge magnet is coming your way. And we'll also throw in a book from our ABC Book Library. What song would you like to hear? Your chance to play DJ now, up to the 8 o'clock news. Would you like to hear Kokomo by the Beach Boys, Party Rock Anthem by LFMAO, or Steppenwolf, Born to be Wild?
1: Probably Party Rock.
0: Yeah? All right. Party Rock for you, Verity. Hang on the line. We'll get your details and congratulations.
1: Thank you.
0: Have a good one. Let's rock it.

0: It's an age-old question, isn't it? Do you develop your personality over time, largely from environmental influences, or are you born with your personality? So you're just kind of who you are, regardless of who you're with or where you live or what you do? There's a new study published today that involves over a million people, and it has some pretty interesting findings. More on that in about half an hour or so, but before we do that, let's talk about the tourist information kiosk. You know, in the middle of a town, you'll drive into it, stop the car and pop in and get perhaps a few tourist brochures, a hard copy map of the town, some no-nonsense directions from the person manning the kiosk, a bit of handy local knowledge often. You can even get lots of sort of town memorabilia from my memory of kiosks, fridge magnets and postcards. Even some towns have got their own stamps. But it seems that a number of these are closing up. One in North Queensland in Tully has just closed last month on the New South Wales coast at Batemans Bay. Their visitor kiosk closed a few years ago. And it seems right across the eastern seaboard over recent years, quite a number have closed their doors. Why? They're so useful, are they not? Wayne Clift is the program manager for accredited visitor centres across Australia, and he joins us now. Hello, Wayne.
1: Hi, good day, Renee.
0: They're pretty useful from my experience. Now, I admit that I haven't been able to travel to different regional towns across Australia for some time, but I know you can get a lot of information online, but it's quite nice to go to a

0: a kiosk can actually talk to somebody.
1: Absolutely. The tourism industry will always need three things: brochures, maps, and people. And the people are the ones that man these visitor information centres across the country. And you're exactly right. You go in there to find out things that you very almost impossible to find online because they're buried so far down. But they're the secret whispers, the certain things that make people tell their friends about the experience they had in this place because they spoke to some passionate volunteer in a visitor information centre and said, you should go down and look at this. It's fantastic. Not many people go there. They drive straight past. But go in. And that's what makes the difference. And that's the difference that they make for people. There's plenty of naysayers that are saying they're on the way out. They've been saying that for a long time. Visitor information centres have closed, some of them. But out of the 100 or so that were in New South Wales in the last 10 years, we probably lost 8, maybe 9. So it's not exactly a disaster. So and there's a lot of pressure on councils or regional organisations that run these things. So there's pressure to save money everywhere. So there's sometimes either low-hanging fruit, and everybody seems to think, well, not everybody, but a lot of people seem to think that digital is the only answer. And clearly it's not.
0: The Tully kiosk, the Tully Tourist Information Centre, said they only had 6% of visitors to the region that used it.
1: Yeah. Stats are great. You can use them for whatever you want. And 6% of how many people, what is the benchmark that is being used for that? The real information is that when people go into an information centre, they spend more. Very important research has been done out of Western Australia and Victoria, come up with the same sort of number. People that go into a visitor centre spend $150 extra than those that don't. They quite often stay longer in the place and they buy local merchandise, as you briefly mentioned. But they may well be a small percentage, but of what visitors? We can say that there's X number of visitors go to a region, but how many of those are really visitors? Are they just business travellers? Are they groups of school kids? Are they? So it's the stat sounds nice, but it doesn't really tell the whole picture.
0: Mm. What do you think, if you're listening? Do you value having a tourist information centre in each regional town across the country? Do you use them? And if you are thinking of travelling into the future, would you use one of these kiosks? Let us know. 1300 222 702 is the number. Wayne Clift is here. He's the program manager for the accredited information centres across the place. Is it true? I'm reading here that Tully said one of the reasons it closed, I mean, poor visitor numbers was the number one reason, but they say it cost them $240,000 annually to keep the centre open, with all the labour costs, the maintenance costs, the insurance. That seems like a lot of money for a little kiosk.
1: Yeah, it's the Tully Vic is the acronym I guess we use, Visitor Information Centre. The Tully Vic was a large building, magnificent, fantastic place that the council used to operate. They moved it across to the local tourism organisation. I can't speak for their funding and how they handle all that. Does seem a lot, but by the same token, accredited visitor centres are open 7 days a week, mostly a hybrid of volunteers and paid staff. Some are completely volunteer-driven, and there are different ways to cut the cake, I suppose, and some are doing just that. Those that are struggling with the finances, they're either organising themselves to move next to an attraction, be part of another attraction, they're getting more volunteers or they're trying to get volunteers. Volunteers are the backbone of that whole network in both Queensland and New South Wales, where they have something like 2,500 volunteers in both in each state that do hundreds of thousands of hours willingly because it's such a great opportunity for them to be enthusiastic about their region. So there is a cost factor, and councils, part of our role is to talk to councils and help them understand the value of these visitor information centres. We often say to them, I'm sure you don't like the cost of picking up the rubbish, but you have to. It's a service for your community. These visitor centres are really the same. They're a service to the community, and they do a great job for the region. They do a great job for the people in them. There's some real social benefits, social interactions, good for health. So there's some real benefits that are not easily tracked. And that's the difficult part.

0: It's easy to find a stat, but it's difficult. We know that the numbers from the statistics that we collect from each of them, the numbers are growing. The number of walk-in visitors are growing. So it's not going backwards. The big change has been in the digital interaction with them, where there's something like they've grown doubled. There's 168 million in New South Wales website visits for visitor information centres, and that's up double on previous year. The other
1: And
0: interesting part, sorry.
1: sorry, no, go on.
0: The other interesting part is international visitation. That's growing. And there is something like 16% of all visitor information centre visitors are international now. So there's this great opportunity that these people go out into away from Sydney into the regions, and they go looking for these visitor information centres because they've been told, and they find out once they go into one of them, they're a wealth of information.
1: On the text line 0467 922 702, Adam says, "We travelled Australia in a van last year and we stopped at so many of these visitor information centres. Very, very useful with local information. It's information you can't get online, as we've just discussed, Wayne Clift. You can't sort of find out, well, you know, where's the best bakery in town and where can I get myself a, I don't know, where can I do the baby changing? Where's there a baby
0: It's
1: change table?"
0: a lot of the practical things and a lot of the really interesting things that, like I said before, once you see them, you think, wow. The algorithms and the digital, the AIs, they search and pick up the things that are the common ones. The wind, we all know, that's where everybody goes. Visitor information centres will tell you about those, but they'll also tell you the other ones, the ones that aren't quite as known, the ones that, like I said, give you the great experience, really make your holiday. So they've got a great future. They'll still be around for another 10 or 15 years. There's no question about that in my mind. And more of them are starting to become hybrid versions. So they're actually engaging more with the digital world, getting people to connect with them before they even leave, so that they're talking to the local person before they leave to go on their holiday.
1: So Kangaroo Island have done that, haven't they? They've kind of integrated their visitor information centre inside their other kind of cultural centre. Is that right?
0: And a lot do. A lot of those are involved or in partnership with other attractions. Eden, the cruise terminal, that's where the visitor information centre is in Eden. So they recognise that there is a great opportunity to tell people what else there is to see and do once they get there. And so that's not uncommon, and there's lots of information centres that is the future for them.
1: I kind of like, though, having the little kiosk smack bang in the middle of the main street.
0: Well, it depends on the location. If you're talking about Sydney, there's one in Customs House, but not everybody goes to Customs House. But if you're talking at the main street of a smaller regional town, parks or something, well, that's where it is. That's where you'll find it. So it just depends
1: Sydney's a bit
0: on the.
1: different because it's a, you know, big metropolitan
0: Course.
1: city.
0: Yeah,
1: But I, you know,
0: that's
1: you're
0: right.
1: travelling around to regional towns, and often there is just a, you know, one main street, particularly the further west you go. And I don't know, I just think having a hard copy map of the town is incredibly useful.
0: Totally,
1: Where would you
0: totally.
1: get one if you didn't have a visitor kiosk?
0: Well, not even of the town, just of the region. There is the number one question of 400 information centres will tell you the number one question after where are the toilets? Important. The number one question is, do you have a map? And unfortunately, we've become a sustainable world, which sort of says, well, you can't do that. You can't print them on paper anymore. It's you get them online. Well, it's impossible to read a map on a little phone. So maps are really important, and you're exactly right. A lot of people go into an information centre to get either a town map or a regional map.
1: Batemans Bay, they said that they've diverted the funds that would otherwise have gone into their kiosk. They closed theirs down a few years ago. They said it's never been better for us. We put that money into advertising online and into off-season events, and we're increasing our tourist numbers by the year.
0: May be the case. I'm not so sure that it's as easy to track that sort of information. It's easy to say it. Would that have happened with or without the information centre? I know they're saying they use the same amount of funds. They're easy things to say. That's the reason they closed the information centre and used the money. But I'm not sure that any marketing campaign can really justify how effective it is.
1: On the text line, someone says, "Oh, hell yeah, to visitor information."

0: Asian centres. It's my first port of call in any town, and I'm travelling right across Queensland. It's my number one resource. Someone else says, with most of the towns being bypassed now on the north coast, little surprise that numbers have dropped. Often the tourist information centres are close to the towns that are now off the highway.
1: Mm. Yep, that's happened a bit, yeah. There's some that have fallen away, but others have actually grown. Like there's lots of occasions where those towns you think have been just bypassed and they'll just die. In fact, they've flourished because people get off the highway and they go in there and they visit the information centre in that little town. There's great stories about that where it's not as bleak as some would think. And I was one who thought, well, that's going to die. Just the opposite. Places like Nambucca Heads, beautiful little town that was sort of bypassed. Same with some of the other ones on the Pacific Highway. They've actually flourished, and the people are happier because there's not this constant stream of traffic through their town. But there are true visitors there.
0: Hmm. Interesting. So we have to fight to keep these open, don't we, Wayne?
1: We do, and it's, a lot of it is local government. They run like 70-odd% of them, 78% of all information centres, and I understand it's difficult for them. There's a lot of pressure on their funds, but at the end of the day, they are part of the ecosystem of tourism, and local government just needs to understand that the Vic has a role which can't just be replaced. They can replace it. They can make some money, save some money by replacing it, but they can't replace what it really does and the impact it has on the region and the community.
0: What does it take to be an accredited visitor information centre?
1: It's the accreditation is a national program. Destination New South Wales operated for the state of New South Wales, and we have the contract with them to go out and do that. So it's about making sure they have business plans, that they're open 7 days, they have public toilets close by, they have merchandise, local merchandise. Big thing, $10 million worth of local merchandise is sold through these AVICs every year in New South Wales. And it's in helping the community. So we make sure that they do all those sorts of things. There's make sure they have training for their volunteers and staff, that they're not just sitting in the corner knitting, waiting for someone to come up to them. They know what they're supposed to do. So there's a number of things. None of it's onerous. Some of it's just common sense, but it's also just being part of a network. That's what makes it interesting for them and better. They learn from each other and appreciate the fact that there's 100 of these in New South Wales, all doing the same sort of thing.
0: Mm. So when you say merchandise, it's like the little fluffy toys or the key rings or the keychains?
1: Not so much anymore. No, that's was the standard... you know, the magnet, like I heard you mention. They still have a few magnets around, no doubt about that. But now they have a lot of really interesting, quite often Indigenous product that is local to the area. And that's what people buy. They pay good money for it. That's why there's $10 million worth of sales. It's not all magnets and pencil cases. You know, it's a case of people are able to bring some of their product into the Vic. They sell them on consignment, on some other arrangement, lots of different business models. But there's an opportunity for locals, creative locals, to showcase and sell their product. And the information centres do a great job of that. So that's why there's over $10 million a year now just sold.
0: Don't devalue the fridge magnet, Wayne.
1: No, there's a few there. Don't worry. You'll be able to get you'll still be able to get yours.
0: We value them highly here at the ABC. Thank you for your time, Wayne. I really appreciate it.
1: That's okay, Renee.
0: Wayne Clift. He is the program manager for the accredited visitor information centres across the country. Is there one that you particularly like? Let me know.

0: 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Thank you very much, Sally, who says, we always go to information centres when we're travelling across New South Wales and Victoria, and we always buy local products, local food, local crafts, local artwork in these information centres. Keep them going. They are invaluable.
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0: You know the office collection? When somebody, a colleague, will go around and collect money for, I don't know, a baby born, a colleague has lost a loved one, someone's fallen gravely ill. Maybe it's a group present for a teacher who's temporarily leaving or permanently leaving. I guess there's also the collection for significant birthday parties that your children might be party to, like the 18th birthday party. That's big. The 16th, sweet 16, or the 21st. There is a collection for just about every occasion, isn't there? How much should you give? And is there a point when there are just so many collections that you have to draw a line, or is it not possible in this day and age? Anna Musson is an etiquette expert and she joins us now. Hello, Anna.
11: Hello, Renee.
0: Are you familiar with the office collection?
11: You know, it's funny to a point, but after I was speaking with your producer, Natasha, I'm way under. I think some of the offices and your office actually, Renee, I don't mean to horrify you, but some people really have taken this to another level, because the birthday pass around, sure, but the hardship pass around is new to me, and the death pass around is totally a new one for me. I'm a big fan of the drinks pass around, and I'm a huge fan of the swear jar. Let's accumulate that and go for drinks at the end of the month, pass around. But some of these

0: have gone next level, and I'm all for compassion and thinking about that. But you know, there is a cost of living issue coming around, and you are absolutely right when you say we can get something called giving fatigue. It is a real thing. So, in all cases of etiquette, everything has to pass the pub test, and there's something that we call read the room. And I'd love to say there's an etiquette science for all of these things, but really what we call it is we say read, you've got to read the room. So if in your workplace you've said, look, have we done enough of these? Have we done too many of these? Is everybody becoming really jaded with this? You have to read the room and say, okay, do we need to put some measures in place? And sometimes you really do.
1: What about though with birthday parties? So your children's friends are having the big 16th or the big 18th. There might be 18 18ths that they're going to. And everyone has a collection for their 18th birthday.
0: Well, look, there's something disappointing that has happened over time, Renee, and we have somehow in time switched from giving gifts to giving money. And this has become detrimental for those of us who are very resourceful at finding ways of giving gifts that you have absolutely no idea that I got this from the outlet, and knowing that it was actually only $20, that it has a perceived value of $100. And that's a wonderful way to give a gift. But when we have now slid into giving cash, the recipient now knows exactly how much you've spent on this gift, or I've given you a voucher, and there's no way of disguising the amount, therein keeping yourself from sliding into poverty. And that is a real issue for many people as well.
1: So what to do about it? I mean, can you say, oh, I would love to contribute, but I'm only going to give you $5?
0: Well, yes, and that's the rub, unfortunately. This is where we start to have these issues. So if you are the person who is organizing a gather round, one way, what we would ideally do is put ourselves in another person's shoes and think, okay, what is the best way to ensure that we don't get people irritated or become resentful about, heaven forbid, the person who is in hard times or having a needing to be receiving some funds? Is you can say, look, we're hoping to raise $200. We're hoping everyone can contribute $5 or maximum $10. And what that does is alleviates that kind of guilt that a person feels, an obligation that if I don't make a contribution, I'm not going to get to write my name on the card. And then Renee's going to think I don't like her because I didn't contribute to her gift. And I don't want that, but I'm down for my last $10 this week. So what do we do? And this really does tend to make people a little bit resentful that they're continually having to put their hand in their pocket. And giving a voucher, or these young people, particularly turning 18, you know, they want a $100 voucher from Mecca or a $50 voucher. It's enough to send parents broke. So if we can ideally slide back to giving people gifts instead of giving people cash and vouchers, it's a wonderful way of being able to disguise the amount that we actually did spend. We can take some of that back.
1: It's very difficult, though, if you take the 18th birthday collection as an example to say, I'm not going to be part of the group present. I'll go it alone and give my own gift. Very difficult for the 18-year-old to rock up with just a, you know, a small gift from themselves, isn't it?
0: Oh, I made this gift. It's worth so much more. No, you can't. No, you can't. And it would also suggest, particularly if you were going to do your own, that you were closer to that person than everybody else. And so you were going to get something even more expensive and even more special. And if that's the case, fabulous. Do that. That's wonderful. But normally you would only get your own gift if you were a closer person, their spouse, for example, or their girlfriend. But if I'd really like to put it out to people who are the person who is organizing this. Think about how many times a person is going to have to put their pocket, and particularly if they're turning 30. How many weddings are you going to? How many hen's nights? How many engagement parties? It does become very expensive. And weddings are another one where people have started to ask for cash instead of a gift. It does become very expensive for those who are attending. So we've really got to think when good manners is all about thinking about other people, putting yourself in their shoes and going, oh my gosh, is this getting a bit tough for other people? how can we dial it back and be a bit more considerate?
1: Mm. Can you just sign the card but not contribute any money and be part of the collective?
0: No. No. You'll be outed, and rightly so. I mean, look, no, you can't.
1: Oh.
0: What would you put in the card? I would have given you some money if I liked you more.
1: What if you don't really even know the person that well? And they're a colleague that, you know of them, but you're not sort of, you wouldn't say you were close.
0: Mm. Well, you either pony up with the money or you go for a very long bathroom break and go, oh, did I miss the card? Shame.
1: Shame. It is tricky. It is tricky. And I feel like an example in my life is somebody who I didn't know really at all in my school community. Their partner died, and there was a collection for a dinner service to be delivered. And immediately I said, of course, thinking it would mean that I would make a meal, like a big lasagna.
0: Yes.
1: I would make that and was very happy to do it. But then I found that it wasn't that at all. They wanted money, like $100, to go into a collection for a food delivery service. No, I didn't want to do that.
0: No.
1: Well, so I made the lasagna, I did, and I pulled out of the collection. But I don't know whether that meant that I was doing the wrong thing.
0: Well, I'd like to suggest if you were to put yourself in their position, would you have rather had a dinner service or received a homemade lasagna made with love?
1: I can't answer that. I mean, I know what I would like, but I don't really think.
0: You'd rather have the tie?
1: Well, maybe. Tony said, when I retired, this is on the text line, when I retired early this year, I was blown away by the generosity of the staff and the owner of the small company. I had been providing services with them for the past 20 years. The owner personally gave me a beautiful watch and a $500 travel voucher. The staff also chipped in for a further $260 gift voucher. I was so touched by the gifts and how valued I was to the business.
0: Wow. That's lovely, isn't it?
1: But what if there's 20 of you Tonys? 20 Tonys that are all retiring.
0: Give us a break.
1: Yeah. I mean, look, it is beautiful. And obviously, we would all give more if we could. But as you said, Anna, times are tough. For a lot of us, times are really tough.
0: You know what else is tough is when John gives $20 towards Tony's retirement and signs the card, and Mary gives $2.50, signs the card. And then John's like, oh, Mary only gave $2.50. I gave $20. Now John looks funny at Mary for the rest of the week.
1: But is that always known? Does it have to be known?
0: Well, the problem with digital collections now is people can see how much people gave, and that's also a little bit of a nick in the workplace too. And when we gave cash, you could slip someone $5 or $10 and it's done, it's neat, it's clean, it's in the bag, nobody knows, nobody can see. But now sometimes there is a digital footprint and you can see who gave what, and there's that element of, you know, feeling obligated to give a certain amount, and oh, everyone's given $20. So, yes, there's that.
1: It's a tricky one, Anna. I don't know if we've solved it, though.
0: I don't know that we have. I think we've stirred up a hornet's nest. But if anything, I hope that we can, your listeners can feel that we can ask themselves this question. Does it pass the pub test? Do I know them? Does this make sense to me? And we didn't answer the how much do I give, but let's tick off the do I know them. If you don't know them, I think you can say to yourself you don't have to give unless you really want to. How about that?
1: Yeah, I guess we all need to get a bit crafty and present ourselves to the world as someone who can make things or do things, and maybe there's something in the, well, look, you know, I would love to give you a gift. I'd like to be generous. I'd like to actually make something for you.
0: Here are some lemons from my tree at home.
1: Here are some lemons from my tree at home. I like that. I like that a lot. In fact,
0: that
1: did happen. That did happen in our office. Not for retirement. Not for retirement. But Chris Bath actually brought in some lemons from her farm, and they were greatly appreciated.
0: Yes, and they would have been good quality lemons.
1: They
0: So
1: were.
0: things like that.

0: of value.
1: Good on you. Thank you so much for your
0: Thanks,
1: time,
0: Renee.
1: Anna. Anna Musson. Anna Musson, she's an etiquette expert and an author.
2: Why do we always
1: Here's Jessica Mowboy. She's generous.

What a voice. Jess Mowboy, We Got Love, at 19 minutes away from the 9 o'clock news. To let you know, RFS and Fire Rescue New South Wales firefighters are now on scene at a vehicle accident involving a B-double truck and a car on the Sturt Highway. They are near Pioneer Avenue, Gumley, approximately 5 kilometres east of Wagga Wagga. Now, this is because of a large diesel spill and the highway is closed in both directions whilst that cleanup operation is taking place. Traffic delays are expected on the Sturt Highway for some time. So that's near Pioneer Avenue, Gumley, which is 5 kilometres east of Wagga Wagga. Thank you, Bernadette in Canberra, who says, regarding visitor information kiosks, they're great. We got so much local information, she says, from the Kew New South Wales Visitors Centre at the Big Axe. If we hadn't dropped in there, we wouldn't have known about the spectacular Middle Brother Lookout or considered even visiting Lake Cathay on our way to Port Macquarie. The Visitors Centre at Cowra is in the same grounds as a rose garden and picnic tables where you can stop, you can eat your own food, you can visit the cafe next door. The staff are so helpful. There's a great range of local produce, wines and jams. We do need to fight to keep these open, don't we? 1300 222 702 is the number. Our text line 0467 922 702 if you'd like to share your thoughts.

0: It's an age-old question, isn't it? Do you develop your personality over time from environmental influences, or are you just born with your personality? You are who you are, regardless of who you're with or where you live or what you do. And do you think it's possible to even change your personality? Or is it just part of your DNA, like a constant? You're stuck with it. Briar Wormington is a researcher. He's a report author of this quite large survey. This research has involved more than 1,200 people, and he's published the research today. Briar Wormington is postdoctoral researcher in translational neurogenomics. Wow. At QIMR. Hello, Briar. Welcome, and thank you so much for your time tonight.
1: Hello. Thank you for having me. It's lovely to be chatting.
0: This is a big research paper that you're part of with the Queensland Institute of Medical Research. 1,200 people have been involved in it, looking at, well, as I said, whether personality is something you're born with or whether personality is something that you develop throughout your lifetime. Is that right?
1: Yes. So it's a delight to be part of it. We've had researchers from more than 15 countries, and more than 1 million people actually gave their DNA and answered, you know, questionnaires about personality to be part of this. It's huge.
0: Oh, right. More than 1 million. Yes, 1.2 million. I should have said I got that figure wrong. 1.2 million. Yes. So that's enormous. That's an enormous study. So you were looking at the big five, weren't you? The big five traits when it comes to personality. Tell us what they are.
1: Yeah, so the big five are just basically three big bins of personality traits. So you have extroversion. We all, I think, can figure out that it's being sociable. Agreeableness, so you're compassionate, cooperative. Conscientiousness, so you're responsible, organized. Openness to experience is being curious and imaginative. And then neuroticism. So you might be a little more emotionally volatile or liable to anxiety and stress.
0: Okay, so extroversion, agreeableness, conscientiousness, neuroticism, and openness. So they're the big five traits, and you looked at the genetics of all of these people, these 1.2 million people, to try to work out that answer. And what did you conclude?
1: Yeah, so we actually found that for each of the big five, we can explain quite a bit of each trait with just genetics. And across the board, it ended up being about as much as for something like major depressive disorder. So it's actually more than I think you'd actually expect, especially for a personality trait, because we often think of them as being part of how we're like raised rather than how we are.
0: So it's not how we raised. Your personality is in your DNA.
1: It is. It's partly in your DNA. There's still going to be a bit of an environmental effect. You change as you grow and as you learn and as you're exposed to more things. But it is really interesting to know that, yeah, you might actually just inherit some aspects of your personality in regards to these five personality traits rather than actually learning them from your parents over time.
0: Often people have said, oh, you know, the nature-nurture debate, which is age-old, it's sort of 50-50. But it's not 50-50. What if you were to put a percentage on it, how much is in your DNA and how much of your personality is...
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0: Is that all?
1: No. So we didn't look at rare genetic variants, so they're present in a really tiny percentage of the population. But there's also a bunch of kind of genetics that we can't tap into just yet that we're trying to figure out. It's called like the dark side of heritability or something like that. But it is still, again, as much as something like major depressive

0: 90% is in your DNA.
1: Certainly less than 50%. It does kind of vary depending on the personality trait. So it's certainly not 50%. It's not 50-50. But there's also, when you only have a million people, there's a lot more people out there, and especially people outside of European and African ancestry. We may also learn some more when we have participants in other ancestries to pick up as well. So it's certainly a little bit genetic, maybe a bit more environmental that we know about at the moment.
0: Oh, okay. So I was misled. I thought that your paper was suggesting that your personality was mostly in your DNA.
1: Not from what we can kind of ascertain with what we've got in terms of data. It's certainly quite a small amount, but that is the case for a lot of traits that we look at. It's still a big increase compared to what we knew beforehand.
0: Right. Okay. So the paper suggests that more of your personality comes from your DNA than we once thought.
1: Yeah. Exactly.
0: Okay. You have an interesting finding in that personality, you say, is not due to a shared family environment. Have I got that right? What does that actually mean?
1: Yes. So I was lucky enough to actually do part of that analysis. And so what we can do is look at people who are siblings and whether they rank similarly in personality, and then check their genetics. And we also do that for people who aren't siblings. And based on that, we know that it's actually the genetic inheritance rather than shared family environment that determines your personality, because the results are similar for the test between siblings and then between not siblings.
0: So just explain that more. The takeout is that it doesn't really matter what family you grow up in, your personality is more linked to your genetics.
1: Yes, exactly. So we see that the siblings are very, very similar to everyone else, which tells us that there's not really that shared environmental effect, and it is actually genetic. Of course, there's still some environmental effect that might affect both siblings, but just based off of this, we're pretty confident it's genetic and not the shared growing up together.
0: So what are the big environmental influences then on your personality, if it's not your shared family environment?
1: It could be really anything. So if you're growing up with someone, you're going to experience a lot of the same things, whether that's just where you grow up in the environment. So you might be exposed to a different kind of landscape. You might have access to the beach. You might go out a lot just because there are people around that you want to spend time with. And so those could also have an impact.
0: Mm. So the takeout is that the environment, actually, the environmental influences determine your personality more than anything else. Is that what we're saying?
1: Kind of hard to know for sure. I think that there's a good amount of genetics which actually gives us a really nice opportunity to look at how similar kind of personality is to other things that we're interested in. But there's always going to be a huge impact of the environment.
0: I see. Hey, Briar, thank you very much for your time.
1: No, thank you for having me.
0: Briar Wormington. 'Cause

0: Big study, 1.2 million people contributed their DNA across 13 countries to that study published in Nature today or this week. But I'm not sure that I've learnt anything new from that interview. Whether you took anything away from that, I don't know either.
1: Do you want to hear a story?
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0: Coming up for you, our comedians will be here after the 9 o'clock news to wrap up the week in a really fun way with the unbelievable but true news stories of this week's cycle. We call it You Won't Believe It. And tonight, I'm really sure that you won't. Also coming your way, you're going to hear from Boy and Bear, the Sydney indie rock band. They are playing next Friday night to open the Night of the Barracks. It's 4 weekends of live music at North Head in Manly, Sydney. Boy and Bear are opening that festival and they'll be here in about half an hour or so. News is coming your way. But here are the mentals.

0: A UN fact-finding mission has found foreign weapons, military technology and fighters are helping to sustain Sudan's conflict in the fourth year of the civil war. Here's John O'Wakely.
1: The UN mission says more than 1,000 people were killed in drone strikes in the first 5 months of 2026, accusing both sides of serious violations of humanitarian and human rights law in drone operations, with some conduct amounting to war crimes. The mission found grounds to believe a network involving individuals and entities in the United Arab Emirates, Chad, Libya, and Somalia supplied the paramilitary rapid support forces with weapons. The RSF has been in a civil war with Sudan's army since April 2023 that's displaced more than 14 million people and created one of the world's worst humanitarian crises. The UAE's diplomatic mission in Geneva rejected allegations of involvement in the war.
0: The celebrated author and activist Gloria Steinem, who became one of the most visible symbols and potent voices of the US women's movement, has died at the age of 92. She was a fierce advocate for feminist causes throughout her life. According to a post on her foundation's social media page, she died at her home in New York City, surrounded by loved ones. That's the latest from ABC News.
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4: Hello and welcome. That is very sad news indeed if you've just heard that about Gloria Steinem, one of the, one of the biggest kind of movers and shakers in the world of feminism. A big life though that she's led, and at the age of 92, hearing that news now makes me feel a bit sad because she really did shape the way for so many women, not just in America but right across the world, in the second wave movement of feminism. Coming up in half an hour or so, the Sydney indie folk band Boy and Bear will be here.

0: opening for Sydney's Night at the Barracks concert series, which begins next Friday night. 4 weekends of wonderful live music, and Boy and Bear are kicking it off. They'll be here in about half an hour or so. But before we get there, it's time for You Won't Believe It.
1: Oh, really?
2: Wow.
3: What does that mean?
1: Yeah, what does that mean?
4: I can't believe it.
5: Oh, my.
1: I can't believe
0: it. Yes, these are the unbelievable but true stories from this week's news cycle. AJ Lamarck and Pat Sunderland are here. Hello, AJ.
6: Hello.
0: Welcome back from Eurosummer.
6: Thank you. I've been a little bit of hiatus, but I'm very excited to be back.
0: Yeah, you've been away for 2 months.
6: 2 whole months, I know, and everybody in Australia was a bit happy. I'm not sure if you noticed. now they're a bit sadder. I've flown back in.
0: And you haven't melted?
6: I haven't melted just yet, but I'm appreciating the warmer weather we're having up here in Sydney.
0: Mm-hmm. Well, great to have you here.
6: Thank you.
0: And hello, welcome back to you, Pat.
7: Hello, I've just spent 2 months squatting in AJ's apartment while he's been enjoying a European summer. So
0: free rent.
7: It's been lovely. That was the happiness you were feeling. That's all right. You know. No good thing lasts forever.
0: Let's get into it. You've brought along some fantastic stories, and God knows we need to have a laugh after the end of a long, well, almost the end of a long week. Shall we start with you, Pat?
7: Yes.
0: A 91-year-old known as Greybeard.
7: Yep, no points as to guessing why his nickname is Greybeard. Yeah, this
0: has done something quite extraordinary.
7: This is a pretty incredible 91-year-old man. This is Dale Saunders, who has just completed the record for the oldest man to cross the entire Appalachian Trail. Now, that is 3,500-kilometer hike. Up and down a mountain range, basically. And he did this unaided at 91 years old.
0: So he's not just walking like a little flat track.
7: No, this is a proper serious hike. This is a very healthy, hypothetical 29-year-old.

0: radio guest would struggle very much to complete this hike, let alone a 91-year-old man. This is incredible. Because he fell, by his own count, he fell 71 times throughout the course of this hike. And if you're a 91-year-old man, any fall is that can just be it. That can be it. You are rolling the dice. And he fell 71 times. He said only 6 of those falls were what he would call hard falls. I would call any fall at 91 a hard fall. But he did it. He was hospitalized throughout this hike. He had to take breaks. He had to bed every single time. He got back to where he stopped and continued the hike. It is just pretty incredible. He said at one point he had to go to hospital. He got his arm looked at and he went back home, and his wife told him to go back out there and continue that hike. So that is a woman who has had enough of 70-something years of marriage, I would say.
1: Get back out
0: Get out there.
1: Don't you come back in.
0: I don't care. You've hospitalized yourself. The doctors thought you might have had a stroke. You finished that trail. I didn't marry a quitter. And credit to him, he did it. And what's incredible is that he was beating a record that he himself had set as a younger man. He crossed the Appalachian Trail at 82 years old, and then he came back for this second run almost a decade later. He said it was a bit harder, which I would chalk up to being 91 years old.
2: We need to interview him. Get him on the line, Tash.
1: Yeah, but so, I mean, I don't know. That sounds impressive and all, but has he ever walked from Manly to Balgowla up that hill? Because that's a very tough hill for anyone in the Northern Beaches. Yeah. I've had to do it. I've just personally got a big umbrage against that very steep hill.
2: Or
1: to
2: me, Heartbreak Hill for the city to surf. Yeah.
1: Yes, that's, see, Appalachian, that's easy game, unless you've got to wimp out and get the hop, skip and jump, as I've done many a times.
0: Oh, that's true. Dale Saunders, if you are listening, which from what I understand of the 702 listening audience, you are, the gauntlet has been thrown,
1: yes,
0: sir.
2: Mm.
0: Come and claim it if you're brave.
1: The Appalachians of Sydney, yeah, the Northern Beaches.
2: This trail is so long, it runs between Georgia and Maine.
0: Yeah.
1: Wow. Yeah. Okay, that is long.
0: It's an incredibly 3,500 kilometres.
2: Wow, okay. Wow, that's very impressive. Well, props to you.
0: Mm.
2: Whatever you're doing, Dale Greybeard, we want some of it.
0: Mm, I know.
2: Pat Sunderland is here, as is AJ Lamarck. These are the unbelievable but true stories of this week's news. Over to you, AJ. Last week, a gang in Egypt pulled off the unbelievable, the most unbelievable heist I think I've ever read about. Tell us
1: more. Yes. Was it diamonds in this heist? Alas, no.
2: Gold.
1: Gold, perhaps, perchance, but no. They were caught stealing hundreds of pounds of frozen chicken from the back of a lorry whilst it was still driving, which I actually feel ups the stakes of the dramatics. Whilst it's still driving, if like the lorry fell over and you just grabbed it, yeah, fair. But it's still moving, so this is an orchestrated attack. The crew pulled a pickup truck tight against the rear of the refrigerated vehicle carrying around 4 tons of frozen poultry, climbed onto the hood of the moving truck, forced open the lorry's back doors and threw 7 crates of chicken back to accomplices waiting near the truck bed. That is...
0: Now, what's your yield on a heist like that? Because I imagine the profit margins have got to be razor thin on that kind of operation. You're not making that much money out of frozen chicken.
1: You've just got to have a really staunch vendetta against a vegan in your family. That's not just like, I eat meat and I don't care. It's like, do you know what? I'm going to rob 7 crates of frozen poultry. But also, it's Egypt. Egypt's a hot climate.
0: Mm.
1: There's only a certain amount of shelf life that 7 crates of chicken is going to last that's frozen in a refrigerated van.
0: Yeah.
1: As soon as it's not. Like, do they have a line up of, like, ice cream vans waiting to go?
0: The timer is on.
1: But the police did apprehend them. They were a bit easy to track. Maybe it was the smell of rotting flesh. A Scooby-Doo Hanna-Barbera style where they just floated on the aromas as they were fleeing the scene. Officers recovered the pickup truck, firearms as well, some of the stolen chicken and property linked to separate robberies as well. But the gang had also been known to have prior convictions for armed robbery and drug trafficking. But I think when the judge was like, hey, you've got to change your ways, they were like, yeah, we won't go for banks anymore. We'll go for the local butchers.
0: When you say they were trafficking drugs, you sure wasn't 11 secret herbs and spices?
1: They were led by Colonel. Yeah. The Colonel Sanders.
0: Yeah, leading his paramilitary army on stealing chicken. I can't believe they brought firearms. Did they think someone was going to die for this frozen chicken?
1: They were just opening up and some Mavericks is there and he's got like a samurai sword and he's ready to defend it.
2: Yeah. So the driver of the frozen truck, right, he's driving along and this gang literally like jumps on the top of the lorry to get into the truck as he's driving along. Yeah. What happened to him?
1: Oh, my God. I mean, if I was in that situation, number one, I think it's like bus drivers when they're told, like, if people fare evade, you just got to let them go. Like, don't do anything.
0: Yeah.
1: I'm not sure if people driving poultry get that same lesson. Hey, this is a very dangerous job. You've got chicken in the back of your van. If anything happens to you, like, just let it happen.
0: Yeah.
1: But with the...
2: People we didn't even know about it. He's just driving along on the highway.
0: A lot of potholes. Gosh. This is a difficult. Yeah.
1: I don't think he had any clue. I was just having a quick scan of the story as well, because I don't think he actually had any clue. Does it say in here?
0: Okay. Look.
1: Which is very valid.
0: I don't blame this guy for not laying his life down for the chicken. But if your chicken truck gets raided in the middle of you driving and you don't notice, I think you're too inattentive of a truck driver.
1: I think there's a middle ground here. It's a long drive. You're sitting there in your big truck. Yeah. It's got a lot of noise, so you've pumped up the radio. Enya's playing. It's nothing but the desert. It's just booming in. Yeah. And you're like...
0: They're taking the chicken out, perfectly synced up to the sail away, sail away. So, doom, doom.
1: Captain Birdseye Chicken, sail away.
2: So, in defence of the driver of this poultry van, your suggestion that he's not committed to the job, Pat,
0: yes,
2: I think is a bit unfair.
0: Well... Dale and the chicken driver from Egypt, both of you feel free to call in and I'll put my money where my mouth is.
2: Okay. Moving on to you, Pat Sunderland.
0: Mm.
2: We live in a very high-tech world, don't we? Yes. AI bots are sort of frighteningly taking over everything.
0: Yeah.
2: And so when you find a story that's sort of very low-tech.
0: Yeah.
2: It is surprising.
0: Yes, this was a story that really caught my sort of attention because, as you would know, AJ, having just come from Europe, it was a sweltering summer in Europe. It was absolutely sweltering.
2: So you'd think you'd turn to a high-tech solution.
0: Exactly, air conditioning and stuff like that. But, you know, Europe, it's the old world. They haven't got that technology yet. They're still working their way up to it. So what this heat wave has caused in Western Europe, particularly in Spain, is the massive... revival of the trend of those folded hand fans, you know, that the ladies of court would hold while they were being demure and it would, they really
2: paper,
0: blew up.
2: Paper fans.
0: Exactly, yeah, paper fans really blew up in Spain. Everyone's carrying them around to beat the heat. And I like it. We're about to head into a very hot Australian summer and I think we should very much consider bringing back the paper hand fan, because not only is it a very cheap, easy thing to carry around to keep yourself cool, but it, you know, the next time you go into a meeting with your boss to ask for a raise, you know, if you're worried about your emotions betraying you, you set up the hand fan, suddenly you're very mysterious. Suddenly, you know, he doesn't know what you're thinking. He doesn't. Maybe he thinks you don't need this job. Suddenly you've got all the power in the negotiation. If you, you know, happen to see someone across a crowded room at a party who catches your eye, floom, out comes the fan. Suddenly, you know, who's this guy? I want to get to know him. You know, I think there's a versatility to the hand fan.
1: Oh, I couldn't agree more.
0: That really needs to be.
2: We are talking the concertina fan, the small paper wooden fan that you can fold away and then...
0: Exactly. Then when someone displeases you, fold it back up and severely, you know, you wrap them on the nose.
1: I dropped a pretty penny on these types of fans not too long ago in Spain.
0: Yeah.
1: I was in the markets and I was like looking under different materials. It was wonderful. And then me and my friend, I still have mine and we're taking it around Europe. So I was living this lifestyle. I was the article. but we'd be talking and it'd be like...
2: You had more than one,
1: didn't
2: you, AJ?
1: Of course I have more than one. Yeah. But I was like, anytime me and my friends would say something, it's like... I don't want to gossip, but... And then we would clack the fan.
0: Yeah, it's great.
1: I wouldn't dare to gossip.
0: Yeah.
1: But I would say, and then you start fanning yourself, and it just adds to the drama. It just adds to the flair.
0: It's got a punctuation. It's got a language all of its own. And we don't have that here. We have what? You've got an umbrella. You know, so it's not the same.
1: You've got a hat with the corpse.
2: The dynamism of the paper fan, the centuries-old technology.

0: bringing it back to Australia.
1: Amen.
0: Australian summer look at. Apparently, I was reading that in at the Madrid Pride Festival.
1: I was there.
0: I thought so.
1: Yeah, I was lurking.
0: With your fan.
1: My fan very much was.
0: And your fans. Over to you, AJ. Now, find a penny, pick it up. All day long, you'll have good luck. Find 20 bucks, 30 bucks on the floor. It's yours, right? We've had this moral dilemma. We've thrashed it out. It's yours. It's cash.
1: Yeah. It's cash. It's unclaimed. It's on the floor. But apparently, not everybody agrees with this sentiment, especially in Albany, Georgia. A man was caught on camera outside a Walmart. He's walking. The CCTV picks him up. He sees money on the ground, which turns out to be $30 in cash, USD. He looks around briefly. No one's around. He picks it up. He puts it in his pocket. He goes off.
0: As you would.
1: As you would. Then the local police station start putting out a photo of the suspect on Facebook, asking the public to help identify the man who picked up the money and did not turn it into employees at Walmart, and a tip line was provided to hunt down this assailant who had the nerve to pick up $30 of abandoned cash off the floor. So the police went hard to try and hunt down this suspect, and as of this date, I don't believe they have been able to find him yet, but more people were annoyed at the police for going so hard with a tip line, an anonymous tip line, to find this man who picked up cash on the floor. And rather than just let it slide and move on to serious things like, you know, theft, robbery, someone being attacked. Yeah. No, hold the line. Some man picked up cash from the floor. What, all Sherlock at once.
2: What paradise is Albany, Georgia, that this is the priority that they have? This is the only crime that was committed in the county? It's absurd.
1: It's wild. But what would you do in that situation? Because I think the context is it was like pretty much like at the Walmart. So some people are saying, well, you should have turned it into the supermarket. So if you don't know, Walmart's a supermarket, like a Coles or something like that. You should have turned it into the employees, and that's what the police believe he should have done. But I would have kept it. If no one was around, I would have kept it.
2: 100%. You do the look around. If you don't see who's dropped it, and you look around and there's no one going, where's my 30 bucks? Then you'd leave. You pick it up and you'd leave.
0: I can just imagine all these people around Walmart with these posters with wanted.
2: Yeah.
1: Yeah.
0: Most wanted man. I think stole $30 off the floor.
2: I think what's happened is a cop has lost 30 bucks outside of Walmart and is now using all the resources of their department to get it back.
1: But I would argue the legality of that, because I'm like, who does the property own then? Who owns the $30?
2: Yeah, why is Walmart
1: steal from no one
2: more entitled to that money than the stranger? Yeah. Walmart isn't a government owned, it's not the police. why do they get the money? Just because they're a building?
0: But
1: more people hate the police now in Albany than they do the man who stole $30, allegedly.
0: Unbelievable, but true. These are the stories of this week's news cycle. AJ Lamarck and Pat Sunderland are here. I'm Renee Krosh. This is Evenings. Over to you, Pat, to Harvard. Harvard Medical School. Now, we know that at Harvard Medical School, the students have to study various body parts,
2: yes,
0: cadavers,
2: exactly,
0: and the like.
2: Yes. Now, speaking of victimless crimes, I saw this headline, and the headline is Harvard agrees to $53 million settlement over body parts stolen and sold by former morgue manager. And I thought to myself, oh, that's right, Harvard has been around since the 1600s. So, yes, I guess they would have had their spate of old-timey gravediggers back in the day. And this is some historic settlement that has been made to the families of those affected. Now, it turns out that a couple years ago, in 2020, I think, the man in charge of getting all the bodies in Harvard that had been donated to science. So when people say, I'm donating my body to science, don't be fooled. They're not going to turn you into a robot or something cool. You get sold to a medical university where they cut up your body for fun, which is very important. But this guy basically thought to himself, look, these bodies are donated to science, all right? The families have already given up these bodies. Once we're done cutting up the bodies, we then burn them. That is the general, they get cremated, and that's that. And he thought to himself, well, wouldn't it be interesting if instead of cremating the bodies entirely, I cut off little bits of the bodies and I sold them to people who want to collect bits of dead bodies for a tiny profit. The families don't find out. I get a lot of money. As far as anyone's concerned, the body's been cremated. What's the harm? And it turns out the harm is calculated to around a 53.

0: $1 million settlement. Because he was caught. He was caught quite quickly. He and his wife, because his wife was in cahoots with him, helping him surreptitiously sell dead body parts, he's summarily fired, and now Harvard is settling for $53 million for all the families of the people who it's discovered the bodies were tampered with.
1: Shame on you, morgue manager Cedric Lodge. Well, former.
0: Yes.
1: Former morgue manager.
0: It was all kinds of bizarre people who wanted, you know, a human skull to use as decoration, someone who wanted to use a bit of human skin as leather, all serial killer stuff, but without the serial killing. So these people didn't even have the conviction to go the whole nine yards with their weird dead body ideas.
2: I love that this is happening in a state just around the corner from Albany, Georgia.
0: Yeah, yeah, exactly.
2: There's a man who picks up $30 abhorrent. Mm. Man in a morgue.
1: Well, on that, Nick says, no, you can't keep the cash, AJ. You can't keep the $30. My son found $50 outside of school and was asked to hand it in at the office. Isn't that what you would do?
2: Absolutely not. In this cost of living crisis, darling, do you figure how much money you got? You can get one a day.
0: $50.
1: Outside of school, maybe.
0: $50 for a kid in school is like $1 trillion,
2: yeah.
0: You know?
2: Yeah, that's
0: true. He's going to appreciate that money much more than whoever has the...
2: Or the sherbet in the tuck shop. Is that still a thing? Do tuck shops in school?
0: They do the tuck shops still. I don't know about the sherbet. I don't know.
2: You can't just get pure sugar in a canister on your lunch break and then ruin the teacher's afternoon.
0: Says more Willy Wonka to me than Australian high school tuck shop.
1: Look, we all have different moral standards.
2: Some of us, like me, have none.
1: AJ Lamarck, don't out yourself like that. It's not true. Now, DoorDash is something that I think most people are familiar with.
2: Yes.
1: It's a food delivery service. Mm-hmm. Usually the driver will bring the food to the front door, ring the bell, and then dash.
2: Yeah.
1: They don't need to stay around.
2: No.
1: They don't need to have a... How are you? How's your father?
2: No, COVID style food delivery, but talking about very low moral standards. A Houston father got more than he bargained for with his food delivery recently after checking his Ring camera to find the DoorDash driver who had just dropped off his order standing outside his front door completely naked. In the starkers, absolutely nothing. Kianti Matlock says his daughter noticed a delivery notification come through, and when he pulled up the camera footage, he saw the driver had already removed all of their clothing. He said that the guy was like they didn't engage because the guy had gone by the time, but they still had the recorded footage of this man completely naked. And then had a very confusing time putting in a complaint to DoorDash because he was like, I don't want to eat the food from the naked man, which I think is a reasonable statement, but also a sentence that you should never have to write in a contact us form.
0: Yeah,
2: you know what I mean?
0: The AI chatbot that runs the DoorDash support line is not going to know what to do with that piece of information.
2: Did your delivery driver not turn up? Well, no, he turned up, but a bit too much.
0: I got dinner and a show, you know, in one sense. That's more than I bargained
1: for. It is so weird. Why would anybody do that?
2: It's just...
1: They're like a flasher. They just want the excitement of it.
0: You know, sweltering hot summer has just gone by in the Northern Hemisphere, you know? You got to do what you got
2: to
0: do.
2: To me, it just seems so extra. It's just... I'm not sure if there's ever been a time where you had to, only look at the big crimes, but... The trend of tonight is very weird crimes that you have to now look at everybody to make sure they're not doing something weird on very simple things. You're like, can you put the food outside the door? It's like, yeah. But all
1: but
2: of a sudden...
1: If a person had have waited for the door to be answered
0: and they were
1: nude, I would get that more.
0: Mm.
1: But to be nude and deliver the food and have left before the door's even open, I'm not sure what the thrill is.
2: Like, did they forget that they weren't wearing clothes? Were they just... Like, because you know, like sometimes when you go, if you live in an apartment block or something and there's a delivery at the front gate,
0: yeah,
2: you might be in your pajamas or a singlet and shorts. You're like, oh, I'll just nip down. You know what I mean? Summer. But I've never gone, oh, I'm naked. I'm just out the shower. You're right. I'll just nip down and pick up the takeaway. No one will mind. It's just, they haven't identified him yet either. So
0: no tattoos or birthmarks then.
2: Moving on.
1: Pat Sunderland, back to you.
0: Mm.
1: This is interesting, isn't it? There's a relatively famous actor from the Twilight movies.
0: Yes, that's right.
1: His name is Taylor Lautner.
0: Yes, and Taylor Lautner has done a very interesting thing, which is he married a woman named Taylor Dome. And even more interestingly is that she took his last name when they got married.
1: So they're both called
0: Taylor. They're both called Taylor Lautner. Both of their names are Taylor Lautner. Taylor Lautner goes by Taylor Lautner, but Taylor Lautner has gone by Tay Lautner to avoid confusion between the two. She has shortened it to Tay. Now, Taylor Lautner and Taylor Lautner, you know, the marriage is going well, and they're having their first child, and they're deciding what to call it. And, of course, the number one suggestion from the internet has been, why don't you call them Taylor Lautner? And they are considering it. You know, they think, why not just keep it going? But this is, I've always been intrigued by the issues of names and naming when you get married, when you have kids and stuff like that. Because, you know, some couples will double barrel their surnames if they can't figure out what they do. So you have, you know, Tim Bell and Susie Dent, and they'll become Bell Dent. But then you're just kicking down the can down the road, because then your child has a double-barreled last name. They can't quadruple-barrel the last name with another double-barreled name. So I don't know.
2: You can multiply. It's turning into a math equation. Feel like we're moving into imaginary numbers and prime.
0: There's an algebra element here, but I'd be very curious to if there's anyone listening to this who is dated or is in a relationship with someone with their same first name. I wonder about that, because it occasionally happens, as it's happened here with a heterosexual couple. I think it happens even more often with gay or lesbian couples, that you have people running into people with the same first name.
2: Oh, no. And the bigger thing in the community is, are they dating or are they brothers?
0: Yeah, that's the other.
2: There's a lot of couples, especially gay men, that look like each other. Yeah. And you're kind of sitting there going, how comfortable are they with each other? Is it a blood pool thing and they just happen to be brothers? Or do they really value their own appearance?
1: Yeah. A brother from another mother. Now, here's the curious twist to your story.
0: Yes. Mm.
1: Taylor Lautner.
0: Yes.
1: From Twilight.
0: Mm-hmm.
1: Used to date Taylor Swift.
0: Yeah. The guy's got a type. He has got a type. He's not interested.
1: He is obsessed with his own name.
0: He must live in a house where everything's like got his name on it, and he just wants whoever he's dating to feel at home. You know what I mean? He's a big labeler, and he's
2: He has to be a tailor. He has to become a tailor now.
0: Oh,
2: Taylor
0: course.
2: The Taylor, Taylor Lautner.
0: Yeah, Taylor Lautner the Taylor.
2: So Tails.
1: They're seriously considering naming their child Taylor.
0: I think, you know, when you're a celebrity and your life is in the public eye, some celebrities like to keep it very private. Some celebrities like to lean into it. And the easiest way to get a lot of attention, if maybe your film career isn't panning out as well post-Twilight, is to be Taylor Lautner, married to Taylor Lautner, father of Taylor Lautner. The beauty is, boy or girl, Taylor works.
1: Well, your name's Pat.
0: Yeah.
1: You could easily marry a Pat.
0: I could very easily marry a Pat. Yeah. There's not as many Patricias or Patties as there were in the old days, you know. Peppermint Patty from Charlie Brown, if you're listening to this.
1: Hit me up. You're not available. You're engaged.
0: I am engaged
1: to
0: a woman who happens to not be called Patrick, which has been a very difficult thing in our relationship. Yeah. But I'm hoping she takes my name, both first and last, when we get
2: married. That's
0: the
2: new wedding convention.
0: Exactly. Yeah.
2: We've moved past taking the man's name. Yeah. Now we're just going to have the same name. Yeah. That's gender inclusion. We figured it out, Kate.
0: Yeah, literally Mr. and Mrs. Patrick Sunderland. Yeah?
1: That is very funny. So we get married, and you just drop any identifying factors about yourself.
0: Yeah.
1: And you just take on my entire kind of name, my personality.
2: Same haircut, same outfits, share the one wardrobe.
0: Exactly. The other thing we've discussed is, you know, she takes my last name and I lose my last name. So she becomes Jen Sunderland and I just become Pat, just mononym, like Cher.
2: Oh,
0: you know?
2: That's cool.
0: Yeah, I think I could make that work.
1: Mm.
2: The Pat.
1: Oh, Taylor Lautner, good luck to you. I don't know where that's going to go. On the text line, thank you, Peter and Ride, who says, organic DoorDash.
2: He
1: likes that concept.
2: Would door it cost... flash.
1: Door flash.
2: How did I not see that before?
1: And finally, to wrap up a very silly segment, a floating forest island. Now, I saw this and I thought, what? Mm. It's half the size of an AFL field.
2: Yes.
1: And it's in Western Canada. Mm. And the weird thing is, now you see it, now you don't.
2: Yes. So this one's a little bit of a boggly one to get your mind around. But yes, exactly those dimensions. A very big thing, not a small island at all, stretching about 150 meters by 75. And it's

0: covered in trees and home to birds. It's not just like a random pile of dirt, right? It is an island for all intents and purposes. But the people have been noticing that it's not where the island used to be. The island used to be geographically in a certain location, and it seems to have got up and floated further away than it originally was. People have called it Peekaboo Island. and people have been very baffled by this, because it's not just one person being like, were that island over there yesterday? But apparently what's happened with it is water levels are currently at their highest in 14 years, thanks to a heavy winter in Canada, and consistent summer rain. And conditions were right to lift the entire island, which was all of these animals and nature, and send it drifting upon the open water. So people who saw this and were freaking out that maybe they had to go chat to their doctor about their eyesight were given a sense of security in their vision. It's happened before. Islands can get up and just wander down. But a lot of Canadians have been very amused by the fact that these islands just got up and moved. Some have made statements that it's probably trying to get further away from America before Trump can claim it.
1: It doesn't want to be named America Island.
0: America Island.
1: It's trying to escape that fact.
0: I mean, that's just the country version, right? If Trump cut his way, it would be like, this is the city of America in the state of America in the country of America.
1: Yeah.
0: My name is America. America Ferreira is fine. She's already there, but everybody else is going to be called America Lamarck. America Sublin, America Trump.
2: Yeah, Trump America. That is weird, though, isn't it? What a crazy story that an island as big as the size of an AFL field can just go. Disappear and turn up somewhere else.
0: Just be like, oh, did you see where I put my island? I popped it down here yesterday.
2: Unusual.
1: Certainly. It's funny to think that when you're a kid and you learn about islands, you kind of imagine like it's just a little piece of dirt floating on the water and it can capsize or sail or whatever. And then you learn that that's not true. And yet, maybe it is. Maybe all of our politicians bickering about the cost of living actually need to anchor Australia down so we don't float away and join, you know, New Zealand or South America or something.
2: Or America.
1: Or America.
0: Oh, good Lord.
2: Unbelievable, but true. If you don't believe us, do look up the Floating Forest Island. It's in Williston Lake, on Williston Lake in British Columbia in Canada, and it literally appeared, vanished, and then reappeared 30 kilometres off-site. Amazing. Thank you so much, Pat.
1: Thank you.
2: Thank you, AJ.
0: Thank you.
2: AJ Lamarck and Pat Sunderland have been our comedians. The news stories are true. We can't verify them, but but they
1: just
2: come
1: trust
2: from
1: us.
2: Very credible sources. Thank you so much, boys.
3: Oh, really?
4: Wow.
5: What does that mean?
3: Yeah, what does that mean?
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3: Oh, my. I can't believe it.
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2: Coming up, Boy and Bear. They're a Sydney band. They sound like this.

0: That is Boy and Bear. They're a Sydney indie folk band. It's David Hosking, Killian Gavin, Tim Hart, Jonathan Hart and David Symes. We have one of the famous five here in the form of John Hart, who's the keyboardist and songwriter of the band. Hi, John.
1: Hey, how you doing, Renee?
0: Thank you so much for joining. Now, all of you, you all sing?
1: We do. With varying degrees of, you know, beauty and ability to pitch correctly, but we all have a go.
0: What about you, John? Do you do many of the vocals?
1: Oh, I'm like, I think there's like Dave is amazing, Tim's really good, and then the rest of us add nice colours at different times, I think is a good way to put it.
0: But so never lip syncing?
1: No, we're not lip syncers.
0: So Dave Hosking, you say he's the kind of the lead vocalist?
1: Yeah, he is, absolutely.
0: Mm. You've had such an interesting career, haven't you? You've done so much in terms of the support band, you know, stuff of some really big names, including these guys. How you came to be the support act for Mumford & Sons?
1: So it was, we initially did a run of shows with a folk artist from the UK called Laura Marling, and she at that time had a band with a guy who could play drums and banjo and sing like an angel. His name is Marcus Mumford, and we got to know Marcus, and then we went and did some more stuff with Laura in the UK, got to know Marcus a bit more, and then when Mumford & Sons came out to Australia, he's the, you know, eponymous singer of the band, and he kind of, I think they pitched to have us do a bunch of shows with them, and we played at Splendor in the Grass with them. They got us to jump up on stage. It was like one of those amazing parts of your career where you just seem to meet people and things seem really easy and they happen great and the vibes were amazing. So yeah, and they were incredible. They were like, we watched them every night when we were opening for them, and they just, the energy they brought and the passion to the stage, it was really something to see.
0: You've also supported the

0: Tell us the story, John Hart. How did this come about?
1: So that was like the kind of the Fault Your Feet project was put together by Crowded House's record label, which we weren't a part of, but they just called us and said, do you guys want to do a song? And I said, we want to do that song, like, because I always loved Fall at Your Feet. I thought it was an amazing song, and I remember it stuck in my mind when they played their Farewell to the World concert, and I was like a teenager and watched it on VCR at home. I really remember that song. And so I said, can we do that one? And they said, yeah, we did it. They gave us like $3,000 or $4,000 to do the song. We spent every cent of that money on a rehearsal studio and a studio recorder. We made no money doing the thing. We just felt like it has to be as good as we can make it. And we were really stoked with it. And then we actually got to meet Neil when we did the shows, and we met him once before, and he was like, I mean, I'm sure he says this to everyone, but he's like, that's my favorite version of one of our songs I've ever heard. So we were very flattered. And then when we did the shows with Crowded House, we're kind of like, we don't know Neil, like we've met him, but we don't know him. So it's not like we could sort of suss out, hey, we've done a version of one of your songs, should we play it, should we not? So we just thought, we're not going to play it. And then he came and knocked on the dressing room the second night. He said, oh, why didn't you play Fall at Your Feet? And we're like, well, we're playing a Crowded House show, mate. It's your song. We're not going to kind of go up before you and try and say, hey, our version's pretty good too. But he said, no, please, please play it. And so, all right, we planned to play it. And then there was up in the Hunter Valley, and a thunderstorm rolled in, and we were about to start Fall at Your Feet, and lightning came, and our set just got cut. And then we never got to play it for Neil. So he was kind enough. They came on later that night. We were out in the crowd watching, and someone just came out and said, you guys need to get back here now. And Neil grabbed us up on stage to sing it with him. So that was definitely a career highlight moment.

0: Oh, it's a very good version. No wonder he loved it. How
1: still
0: talented.
1: Fun to play now. Yeah, I mean, we wish we'd written that song, you know.
0: Yeah, you probably do kick yourself as a musician, you know, when you hear a really great song, you think, gee, I could have done that. I reckon I could have come up with that song.
1: Yeah, and it kind of puts a little, like a yardstick up to what you're doing when you look at that song stands up over a long period of time. So, yeah, it's inspiring.
0: It all began for Boy and Bear back in 2009 when Dave Hosking entered the Unearth program on Triple J. Is that right? And you won it?
1: Well, yeah, Dave had been doing a thing, and then a few of others of us had been doing things at uni together, and then we decided to form a band, and then it was actually, I don't know if Dave handed the CD over, if it was Killian. I think there's conjecture over who did the physical delivery, but it was days of physical delivery, so a CD got taken in, I think, to Triple J, and the song got played, and then, yeah, we won the Unearth comp, played at Homebake, and then we won Unearth the next year for the kind of the EP that we put out. So it was just like, it was the stuff you dream of, and it was happening. I like getting to take a walk down memory lane because it reminds you of those things along the way that have happened that were really like critical in getting you into a position where you could actually have a career doing it. And, you know, we're so grateful because we're still going. You said 2009, so what's that, 16 years later, we're still doing it.
0: Yeah.
1: Our group chat for our band and management is called Living the Dream because we genuinely feel like that's what we're doing.
0: So good. Can I ask you, John, you've got your brother in the band, which is great, Killian, Gavin and David Symes. But David Hosking, I mean, I don't want to talk about David because he's not here too much, but I think most people know that know your band, most people know that David has suffered with some pretty difficult health issues, hasn't he?
1: Yeah, absolutely. Yeah, no, he had a tough few years through the late teens, I guess. And then, you know, I think it's one of those things where he's found a real way to kind of make life work. And so, yeah, he's doing really well. And as a result of that, we've been able to keep making music and keep playing shows, and he's been able to keep living a life, which has been fun, like really fantastic.
0: I mean, he has.

0: we want to, he's a great friend to have. So it's sort of hard when you, someone who you love is going through a hard time, because you just want him to have a good, like, you only get one life. You want him to have a good one. And we've had amazing moments together and we've continued to do so, but you just want the best friend for it. So yeah, I think he's been doing great.
1: So he'll be performing December 14th at the Sydney Opera
0: House? Absolutely. We've never done a show without him.
1: Right. Okay. Terrific. Yeah. Now tell me, in terms of your sound over the past 16 years, Boy and Bear, the sound's kind of changed a little, has it?
0: Yeah, I think that's fair. I think every album's been different. We've never been, what's the word? Like, we've never planned out how it's going to sound. We just sort of chase with a particular song what feels like it's exciting for that song, and then we'll often have a batch of songs and we see how they sort of come together. And so, you know, we started out very much with acoustic instruments, and then there's been occasional creeping in of electronic instruments at times, but we're still at the heart of things. Like, the songs we write work on either an acoustic guitar or a piano, and we kind of colour those things in different ways depending on what feels exciting to us at the time and what kind of emphasises the... We often talk about what's the essence of that particular song and how do you make the essence of it kind of even stronger. So, yeah, the sounds have changed, I guess, but to us it never seems like they change that much. But I guess I heard what when you came on the call, they walked the line. I was like, oh, wow, cool. We made that song 10 years ago.
1: Yeah.
0: And it sounds different to how we sound now, and it sounds different to how, you know, the Fall at Your Feet track sounded, but they somehow all make sense to me. So, I mean, I guess they should, because I'm in the band, but yeah.
1: So the band has admitted that you do the heavy lifting when it comes to the songwriting.
0: Oh, no, not at all. No, we share it around. Not me. Like, but, you know, I'm a big part of it, but everybody is. Like, it's sort of, I think Dave and Tim, to an extent, are the lyricists, but beyond that, like, everyone has a thing. Like, I think everyone's a real strong songwriter, and we all, take even if it's not your, like, no one would say any song is their song, but even if it didn't start with you, I think everyone's always been great at going, how do we just make this song the best song it can be, regardless of who kind of brought it into the fold. So I think to be honest, I think that's part of what's made it work for as long as it has, because there's that dynamic energy between us all, but everyone wants everything to kind of be the best possible song it can be, because that's the only way.
1: So there's five of you in the band. This is Boy and Bear. Five of you, two of you are brothers. You've got your brother Tim.
0: Yeah.
1: How does that go? Is there any sibling rivalry between the two of you, or are you two closer compared to the other three?
0: No, we're close. I guess we, like, it's interesting. I think when it's like, when things are up on the road, the mood's high, we don't necessarily hang out that much. But when you have a hard few days where you don't sleep much and you might have, you know, a tough show, I think we just sort of hang out a bit more. I think Tim's, you know, like, everyone's a multi-instrumentalist in the band of sorts, but he's the guy who, you give him something with strings basically and he can play it, but he also plays the drums. So it would be silly of me to try and be a rival with him, because he'd have me covered in most things. But so we definitely have a friendly rivalry if any sort of sport happens on the road. But as far as working collaboratively, like, we've gotten used to that. We had to put behind us the years of kind of being teenage boys with each other. There were some moments in the early days, but then we figured it out, so it's all good.
1: Yeah, he plays a lot of instruments, Tim, doesn't he? He plays drums, banjo, mandolin, anything else?
0: Yeah, I mean, he can play like any sort of keyboard. I heard him, Dave Symes, our bass player, plays the bass, but plays the double bass. I heard Tim trying to play the double bass the other day and it sounded really good, and I was kind of annoyed by it. I can play a normal electric bass, but picking up a double bass and making it make a good sound, I was a little bit like, come on, you're just showing off now.
1: Yeah,
0: so, yeah, he does that. He's just one of those guys. He's just got that sort of touch on things.
1: So good. Okay, now, one of your newer songs that have been released, I know you've got a new album coming out.

0: What are we going to hear? Do you want to hear Vertigo or do you want to hear Where Does Life Begin? Your choice, John Hart.
1: I'm going to go with Where Does Life Begin.
0: Where Does Life Begin? Tell us about it.
1: Yeah, it's off the new album. And I guess it's one of those tracks that has that kind of, like, I guess it's not a dual personality song, but it has that thing where the sound of Dave's voice when it comes in just draws me straight to the story of the song and the feeling of it. And then there's like sort of beautiful instrumentation and Killian has an amazing repetitive kind of guitar part that's really hypnotic. So I love this song. I think it just floats past on you but also gives you a bit of a lift through the day. So it's nice.
0: It's been so great to chat to you. Thank you for your time tonight.
1: Thanks so much, Renee.
0: Yeah, John Hart. He's part of the band Boy and Bear. And the band dancing. Is Dave Hoskins, Killian Gavin, Tim and Jonathan Hart and David C.

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2: And that is it from me for another day and another week. I'll be back same time next week. And Phil Clark takes over with Nightlife and he's here now. Hello, Phil.
3: Hi, Renee. How are you?
2: Very well.
3: Looking forward to our first hour. I've got a conversation with Richard Flanagan, the renowned Australian author, winner of the Booker Prize, of course, for The Narrow Road to the Deep North, and the author of Question 7, which is just a fabulous memoir if you're looking for something to read. He's written a lot over the years. He's a very opinionated man, and we'll talk to him about a whole range of things in our first hour. A little later in the second hour, I'm looking forward to having a chat with Matthew Doran, ABC's Middle East correspondent. There's a lot to talk about, the renewed hostility between the US and Iran, of course. The Israeli government's designs on the West Bank. Didn't Donald Trump say to Israel, you can't have this? So we'll talk some more about what's going on there. Also, some alarming news about bird flu. I'll talk to Professor Darryl Jones from Griffith University about this. He says it's gloomy. He says we're not realising what is going to happen over the next 3 years. He says whole species of birds are going to disappear.
2: He says
3: people are not ready for it.
2: The period is 3 years, not the next kind of 3 months.
3: No. It's going to be hanging around for years. And he said whole species of birds are going to disappear and people are not ready for it or aware of it. We'll play the Mighty Challenge. And Dave's Disc tonight, we are going to go to that great southern land. So I'm looking forward to Dave's.
2: Very nice. That's all ahead for you with Phil Clark Nightlife, and you have yourself a great night.
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6: ABC News with Andrew Kaloupas. There are reports recovery efforts are becoming increasingly difficult in Nepal, where a lack of refrigeration is leading to some victims being buried before they can be identified. The death toll has exceeded 1,200, while 4,000 people are missing, including 38 Australians. South Asia correspondent Rachel Clayton has more from Kathmandu.
7: We've heard from local reports that some of the mass burials have had to occur without samples being taken because there is a huge lack of refrigeration downstream. There's nowhere for these bodies to go. It's very hot here in Nepal right now and those bodies are starting to decompose. So there are reports that some of those bodies are going to have to be exhumed for those samples to be taken. But right now, a lot of the effort is on authorities getting in touch with families, trying to get the message out that they should come here. There is also a line behind me for foreigners to come and give their samples, but they're also able to take a DNA sample from an authorised clinic in the country they're in and send them in.
6: Australia is deploying a team of drone specialists to assist Nepal with recovery efforts. Leader of the Disaster Assistance Response Team in Nepal, Jeremy Stubbs, says the drones they use will help their teams stay safe while also helping find those who are missing.
8: The first drone is a smaller drone, one that fits in your hand to fly internally. And it'll go within buildings and identify the safety to prevent putting people in there. The other type of drone that we take is a larger drone, and that larger drone is able to do broad area assessment. Also comes with an AI capability that is able to locate people from a distance.
6: Pacific leaders have finished their retreat as the Pacific Islands Forum wraps up in Palau. The forum has been dominated by criticism of China's ballistic missile test in July. Foreign Affairs reporter Stephen Jedgetts has more from Palau.
9: Unsurprisingly, Australia, New Zealand, as well as Palau itself and a few other Pacific nations, have been pushing really hard for the Pacific to make a unified statement on the missile launch and to include that in their final communique. Now, we don't yet have the final communique, but we are expecting, I'm told, fairly strong language when it comes to the missile launch. That'll be really interesting to see, because in the end, Australia believed that it would have real impact if the Pacific actually made a sort of unified statement saying there wasn't enough notice given by China.
6: Federal Education Minister Jason Clare says it's not woke to teach children respect in the classroom after the coalition accused some teachers of pushing agendas. Nationals leader Matt Canavan claimed the school curriculum had become feminised. and called for more male teachers and questioned the respectful relationships curriculum taught in schools. Mr. Clare agreed he'd like to see more male role models in schools, but stood by the curriculum.
4: We want our kids to grow up respecting their mum and dad. We want our kids at school to respecting the teacher at the front of the classroom. We want boys to know that they've got to respect girls and vice versa. We want kids to respect kids of different colours and different religions. Teaching boys to respect girls isn't woke. It's just common decency.
6: Public health advocates and crime researchers are split over whether dramatically cutting the tobacco excise could cripple the illicit tobacco market. The opposition has vowed to cut the excise by 80%, almost matching One Nation's pledge of 75%. Kaveh Akbari has more.
5: Australia's black market generates more than $4 billion a year, with more than half of tobacco consumed last year bought illegally. University of Sydney's Professor Simon Chapman says the illicit market could simply cut prices further, accusing the coalition of a political race to the bottom.
10: Hairy-chested behaviour with One Nation setting the standard and the Liberals going, oh, we'll go 5% more than that.
5: But Deakin University criminologist Dr. James Martin disagrees.
11: There's very little chance that law enforcement alone can tackle illicit market of this size.
5: Federal government remains opposed to cutting the excise, arguing

0: Stronger enforcement is the answer.
1: The celebrated author and activist Gloria Steinem, who became one of the most visible symbols of the US women's movement, has died at the age of 92. She was a fierce advocate for feminist causes throughout her life, spending much of the time on the road, speaking at college campuses, community centres, rallies and marches. Steinem co-founded Ms. magazine that championed the feminist movement from the late 1960s onwards and inspired generations of women. According to a post on her social media page, she died at her home in New York City, surrounded by loved ones. ABC News.
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3: Hello and welcome to Pacific Beat on ABC Radio Australia. Coming up, Vanuatu, ready to take on France at the International Court of Justice. And a call for the PNGFA to make sure the Billums are best prepared for the next stage of World Cup qualification with big sums of money at stake. Hello, I'm Richard Ewerts. More on those stories to come. But first, a landmark report from the United Nations is warning that despite a decade of effort designed to limit global warming, the 1.5 degree barrier enshrined in the Paris Climate Agreement is likely to be exceeded by 2030. That news will be greeted with dismay, but no surprise, by the leaders at the Pacific Islands Forum meeting in Palau. And Professor Jacqueline Peel, an internationally recognised expert in the field of environmental and climate change law, says that while the difference between 1.4 and 1.5 degrees might appear to be small, it really matters.
4: Every fraction of a degree of warming that we have matters in terms of the intensity of the impacts. But our climate system is really sensitive to small challenges. And we've also seen that an extra degree or an extra point of a degree of warming, that's just a global average. It isn't spread out evenly. So it'll be very much hotter in some places than others. And that's when we tend to see those extreme effects, particularly, for example, if that heat is concentrated in the oceans or over our polar regions, or sometimes in particular countries like Australia or across Europe at the moment, where we're seeing much higher temperatures.
5: Does it mean that what we've actually been doing to mitigate emissions and climate change hasn't worked, or is it just that it hasn't worked fast enough?
4: I'd say what we've been doing through international agreements like the Paris Agreement is working. Emissions have come down of greenhouse gases that cause the problem. And as a result of those efforts, we're on track for a lower temperature rise than we would have been if we didn't have those agreements in place. So they are working, but as you say, they're not working fast enough. And because the greenhouse gases like carbon dioxide accumulate in the atmosphere, they have very long-term effects. And now we're getting to the stage where we can't reduce them fast enough to avoid crossing this 1.5 degree threshold. So we will go across that because we haven't been fast enough with that action, even though action has been taken.
5: So how do we actually start to bring down CO2 levels? Because by my calculation, you'd have to remove about 20 to 40 gigatons per year of carbon from the atmosphere. And then there's also the kind of cost calculation of removal versus not putting out those emissions in the first place. How do you justify that?
4: We've sort of gone past the window where we had easier solutions where we could just reduce emissions, accelerate the phase out of fossil fuels and install more renewables. Now we sort of have to do both actions, reducing emissions and also trying to pull carbon out of the atmosphere. And the main ways that we have to do that are things like planting more forests or restoring more natural forests, as well as some kind of carbon removal techniques. Some of these are not really well developed at scale yet and may carry their own risks. So there are techniques available. It will be costly, but overall the cost of doing those sorts of actions is far less than the cost of the harms that climate change out of control could cause for our economies, our societies, and of course our environment.
5: You say that one silver lining, a potential silver lining in this report is that this overshoot could be temporary. So how does that look? How do we get back to safer levels of warming?
4: It will be temporary if we can ensure that that overshoot is only by up to 1.8 degrees over pre-industrial levels. And to do that, we

0: really need to be redoubling efforts, both in terms of emissions reduction, getting off fossil fuels, installing renewable energy, and those carbon dioxide removal techniques, things like forestry, direct air capture, storing carbon away. So it's really a wake-up call that we've been too slow with our efforts so far, and we need to really redouble in order to make sure that we can have a safer climate future for this generation and the generations to come.
1: Professor Jacqueline Peel, a specialist in the field of environmental and climate change law at the University of Melbourne. She was talking there to Andy Park. The government of Vanuatu has followed through on a promise to take their long-running maritime boundary dispute with France to the International Court of Justice. Vanuatu claims sovereignty over the remote and uninhabited Matthew and Hunter Islands, but France argues that they are part of New Caledonia. Johnny Koanapo, Vanuatu's Deputy Prime Minister, says an impartial judicial determination is the best pathway to a lasting solution after the latest round of what have been long-running bilateral negotiations stalled. And Mr. Koanapo is urging France to demonstrate its commitment to international law by agreeing to participate in the case. But will they? A question for Donald Rothwell, Professor of International Law at the Australian National University.
2: This case would involve both a question of sovereignty over the islands and then the related maritime issues. And this, to a degree, is bread and butter for the International Court of Justice. It's got an awful lot of experience of dealing with these matters. But interestingly, it's never been asked to address this type of question before in the Pacific.
3: What hurdles then does Vanuatu face just to even get the case heard?
2: Yeah, look, they're quite considerable. And the reason for that is that for a case to go before the International Court of Justice, there's a requirement of consent on the part of both of the countries. Vanuatu has consented to the court's jurisdiction. It said to the court, we're happy to have this dispute resolved. But France has not so far consented to the case going before the court. And indeed, in the application that Vanuatu brought before the court, it acknowledges that. And so really, we're now looking to see how France will respond to this application by Vanuatu and whether it will consent to have the case determined by the court.
3: If France consents to the court's jurisdiction, how will the case be run and what kind of evidence will each side have to present to prove their claims?
2: The first question would be, well, what consent would France give? Would it agree exactly to the case that Vanuatu has brought? But presuming that France is agreeable to the terms that effectively Vanuatu has set, well, the first question for the International Court to ultimately resolve would be, who is the territorial sovereign? Who has territory over Matthew and Hunter? And that will inquire quite a bit of detailed historical analysis, going back into a number of arrangements, treaties and conduct on the part of both France and formerly Britain and now Vanuatu throughout the 20th century.
3: How long could the case go for?
2: I normally tell my students that cases before the International Court can take up to 7 years. They can take much longer, subject to a whole range of jurisdictional contestations. It needs to be acknowledged that, as you said in your introduction, this has been a fairly long-running matter between France and Vanuatu, so there might be an interest on the part of both sides to try to get this matter resolved sooner rather than later.
3: So if the court delivers a finding, is that essentially the end of the matter?
2: It would certainly be a binding decision, and all decisions of the International Court are final and binding between the parties. And so an outcome, as far as Vanuatu is looking at, would certainly resolve both the territorial issue, in other words, who has ownership over the islands, and then settle the outstanding maritime boundary question, which is quite an important one for both countries, given the fact that this boundary is quite important for the South Pacific more generally.
3: For Vanuatu, the fact that they've taken it to the International Court of Justice, is that some sense of victory already, maybe?
2: Well, I think perhaps it's a realisation that the long-drawn-out diplomatic process that Vanuatu has been pursuing over the course of the last few years, and indeed formal negotiations in 2025 and earlier this year, have really just come to an end, that Vanuatu really doesn't see any point in continuing to engage in that process. So to that end, Vanuatu has tried this last resort, really effectively taking it to the International Court. But we really wait to see what comes out of Paris in terms of what Paris says in terms of responding to this, whether or not they are going to be agreeable to the case proceeding to the court.
1: Donald Rothwell, Professor of International Law at ANU. He was talking there to Aggie Tupou. Repeated and prolonged closures of many medical facilities due to supply shortages and distribution delays have created a situation where Madang province in

0: Papua New Guinea is struggling to deliver health services to its population. The crisis is driving a rising influx of patients at Madang Provincial Hospital, formerly known as Modelon General, and Dr. Judith Gawi says an unreasonable burden on staff is growing by the day.
1: In terms of Madang Urban, where the hospital is, should be servicing close to 80 to 120,000 in a year. But because of the total peripheral shutdown of 60% of all the health facilities, patients and also the users of the health facilities are coming to the main hospital for that. That's why it's giving us a little bigger burden for that. The ones coming in through the accident and emergency and outpatient is a total of 30,000 per annum that usually comes. We're supposed to see around 12 to 15,000, but now the number has risen to 29 to 30,000 per year. So it shows that there's a lot more influx of patients coming in, thereby passing the ferry freeze due to closure of health facilities, due to poor infrastructure, also some medicine, most of them are medicine issues, some of them are workforce issues. So that's why we see a lot here. And the burden is actually real here in the hospital, because with the bypass happening and with the resources targeted to the specialist level 5 hospital, we're getting a drain of the consumables and the medicines and all of that. So there's a mismatch between that. So within the recent talk on the air about Modelon Hospital scaling down, it was a drastic move in which we had to make, because this is a national medical supply chain failure that Madang is managing responsibly and transparently. So we scaled down the selected services to protect patients, not to abandon them, but the emergency has never closed for a single day. So what we found was that since January 2026, the area medical store in Leh, which went up in a blaze, and it's for the whole region, has fulfilled under 5% of Madang's monthly medicine orders in the every single month. So concretely, 1,000 line items ordered between January to July of 2026, only 250 were received. So this traces back to the lack of supply we've been having. So when we were having that lack of supply, what we were doing is that we were using our recurrent to fill in the gaps. But now we cannot go much more further than that. It has come to a stage in which we have to scale down the services in order to protect the limited amount of consumables and medicine we have, and we prioritize on the specialist care or the emergency ones that come in. That's why we had to put a scale down on the electives and the other measures that we were taking in place of that.
2: Dr. Gawi, and I understand apart from these concerns that you just raised, there's also an issue with water supply at Modelon. Can you elaborate a bit about that as well, and why Modelon is scaling down with water usage as well?
1: Yes, so here in Modelon also, we are also preparing for the El Nino seasons. Previously, for the last 2 or 3 years, we've been having issues because we didn't have those proper storage tanks and all that. But we were privileged and fortunate enough that the governor's office stepped in and purchased 2 9,000 liters Southern Cross tanks for us. So at currently, those tanks holding reservoirs of water and also piping to the hospital. With the recent power interruptions happening, it has also affected the water supply coming from Panim all the way to the hospital that usually refills those tanks. So it's more or less a compounding issue in which when we have blackouts, we also have problems with water. And now the El Nino is coming on board, then we will have another certain issue, which is where will we get the water to store? So previously we had a storage problem. Now the storage problem has been sorted. Okay, now it's about us managing the amount of water we have. So currently right now we have three quarters of those tanks filled. In estimation, if we continuously use it, it will take us probably 3 months, the max. But if we haven't scaled down the services and we've opened to the full services and we've increased the hospital stay, then I think the tanks would have run down in less than a month. So for our case now, we have an El Nino committee that is going around doing all the risk assessment and mitigating all the risk in order to actually coordinate with the provincial government and also the disaster office to see where we can source funding to look at the other means to sustain the hospital, plus the other 43 reporting facilities and also the districts as a whole.
0: Dr. Judith Gawi from Madang Provincial Hospital talking to Hilda Wayne from Radio Australia's Talk Prison program. You're listening to the PM edition of Pacific Beat on ABC Radio Australia. I'm Richard Ewart. And the latest report by the Pacific Islands Forum Secretariat's trade agency says agricultural exports from the region to Australia have more than tripled in 5 years. But despite the surge, as FNAOA reports, Pacific Island exporters still face serious challenges in the form of climate change, remoteness and biosecurity measures.
3: Agriculture is a key sector in the economies of most Pacific Island countries, supporting the livelihoods of many with the sale of cash crops such as fresh produce, kava and betel nut. But there's also a growing supply to overseas markets. According to a report released this week by Pacific Trade Invest, an agency of the Pacific Islands Forum Secretariat, exports from the Pacific to Australia have more than tripled over the last 5 years.
4: Australia remains the most important market.
3: Author of the report and Pacific Trade Invest Trade Commissioner Tim Martin says the study indicates a promising future.
4: That report is really useful for policymakers, for businesses, for buyers here in Australia as well, to understand what products are available, what's doing well, where we could grow. And you can see from this report there's a number of different products like taro, cassava, vanilla, yam, cocoa, coconut oil, coffee, coconut, ginger, prawns, turmeric and sweet potato that have all got a market access into Australia and are all selling.
3: Tim Martin was speaking to me from the Fine Food Australia Expo in Melbourne, where he has organised stalls for Pacific Island entrepreneurs to display and promote their products. He says efforts by Pacific Trade Invest to promote Pacific agriculture was part of a coordinated regional effort by the Pacific Islands Forum to facilitate trade between Pacific nations and larger ones such as Australia.
4: Our role is to work with exporters and to help them promote their products into the Australian market. We do that through events like today. This trade show is a really important way for these companies to get that direct feedback from buyers, but also to show the Australian market what they have to offer.
3: Among the Pacific business representatives was Tom Navanua from Fijian company Heritage Kava, a collective of kava growers in Fiji.
5: Well, I just cannot thank the forum enough for opening this door for us.
3: He says being able to promote his products in Melbourne wouldn't have been possible without the support of the Pacific Forum, and that this exemplified the overall need for regional support for Pacific exporters to get their products into foreign markets.
5: For them to present something like this, it was a great opportunity that we've been given. This has given us a platform even to work with other Pacific Island nations. We have people from New Caledonia want our products. So that itself has helped with other Pacific Island nations working together.
3: But Pacific exporters face no shortage of challenges, the biggest for most being the climate crisis, with more frequent cyclones disrupting supply chains.
6: In the last 2 years, we've had the worst harvests.
3: New Wayne honey entrepreneur Richard Duncan says rainfall in the last few years has severely affected his harvests.
6: That's not just New Wayne, because I've talked to people from Melanesia, I've talked to people around the Pacific, and it's been the same for them. And so there has been a change. For us, for example, beekeeping in the Pacific, you have nectar sources year-round, more or less, but it has to stop raining, so you don't get the nectar washed out. So, you know, if it rains every day or two, you know, it's problematic.
3: Tongan agripreneur Minoru Nishi says the climate crisis has had a devastating impact, highlighting the sector's vulnerability to natural disasters.
7: We can see what's happening around the world right now with climate change impacting, with the Super El Nino also on our doorsteps right now. And so we need to be smart in what we do, and really look closely at the issues and work with the people on the ground to try and tackle some of these big challenges for the people.
3: At his stall, Mr. Nishi was displaying his latest product called Owana.
7: It's a functional drink made of, there's two formulations. One is watermelon and lime. The other product made of watermelon, ginger, turmeric and lime.
3: Nishi says the production of bottled drinks was one example of value adding. It's also a convenient export, as it's easier for processed goods to pass the strict biosecurity standards of foreign markets.
7: Yeah, well, you take away all the need for biosecurity because it's been value-added, so there's no risk for them in terms of pest and disease.
3: During my conversation with Nishi, a number of event-goers drank samples of the Owana health drink, and they appeared impressed.
8: I find it very refreshing and really nice, and ginger with watermelon, that's really

0: different. I could really tell it's a nice product. That's why I asked him, I want to buy one.
1: So this is a product that you would buy?
0: 100%.
2: Nishi says there's a huge potential in Pacific Island products.
3: So we have a long way to go, but we're trying to lead the way and try and promote others to follow suit in order to grow the economy.
4: That's the Tongan entrepreneur and agriculturist Minoru Nishi rounding up that report from Finau Finua. The pathway to the 2027 FIFA Women's World Cup for Papua New Guinea is clear now, with games in the penultimate stage of qualification coming up against Uzbekistan, Chinese Taipei and Ghana in November. 4 years ago, the Billums were in a similar position, but without a coach until the 11th hour and no real strategy, the team's preparation was disastrous. So this time, former couple Nathaniel Lapani is calling on the PNG FA to put a proper plan in place, one that would include quality warm-up matches, thorough analysis of opponents and written pay agreements. Lapani, who along with former couple's captain Alwyn Komolong has recently graduated as a FIFA master, says if the Billums can make it to Brazil next year, the financial rewards for the PNG FA will be huge.
5: Look, I want to give the benefit of the doubt to the FA that they're in the stages of preparing well for this. But I also have experienced personally as a former player that these things always seem to fall into last minute organization, no matter how many times we've been through it before. It's just this broken record that seems to keep repeating for every tournament, no matter the age group, no matter the status of the type of tournament it is, whether it's a World Cup for men, for women, or for under 19s or under 16s. So it's certainly disheartening, but all I can say is I really hope that they are not going to repeat the same mistakes from the past. They are very clear in terms of what the roadmap is. They know when the dates are for these games. They know who the opposition is, importantly, so they need to prepare accordingly.
4: And if we look to a positive, after everything that went wrong last time round, the team went out and played against Panama with really minimum preparation. They lost the game, but only by 2-0, and they acquitted themselves pretty well, which makes me wonder what they might have done if the preparations had been along the lines of what you're proposing this time.
5: Yeah, no, absolutely. And Panama acquitted themselves very well during the World Cup. They outperformed, I guess, even their own expectations when they went. We saw a lot of other first-timers also performing above what their expectations were. And certainly PNG has a history as the queens of the Pacific. My take on that is that, unfortunately, PNG has always just seen them as champions and as winners. So there hasn't been that requirement to support them in the way that maybe the men's team gets this support. So that certainly needs to change. They need to be seen as the team that can lead PNG into our first official qualification for a World Cup. The opportunity is certainly there, and it needs to be followed through and supported by the FA.
4: You've said that the Billums are arguably the senior side in Papua New Guinea that has the highest potential to be the most successful the country has ever produced. So this team could be something special, given the right support.
5: The reality is, you know, especially with the latest numbers that FIFA are pushing for the Women's World Cup next year in Brazil, they're looking to pump, I believe it's something in the ballpark of about $415 million to the teams that participate in it. So that goes everything from the winner through to just qualifying for the World Cup. And if PNG can achieve that, if the Billums can qualify for Brazil, they stand to earn $9 million, so about 38 to 40 million kina for the FA. And that should, we'd like to think, then lead to greater involvement of the FA in terms of development of women's game, of developing the girls' game in the country, creating established pathways for girls to become footballers themselves. So it really is that prime opportunity for our women's team.
4: So are you optimistic? Do you think that the plan that is being put into place, well, let me put it this way, do you think there is a plan being put into place as we speak?
5: I'd love to think there is. As it stands, what I am observing is that the men's team that's in Samoa currently are the team that's being prioritized by the FA, and they're not doing it in conjunction to support the Billums alongside that as they start to prepare for their qualifying tournament for the World Cup. So to answer your question, I can't say definitively. it doesn't appear that they are. And it may then lead to the same challenges, so to speak, that we see every tournament and every qualifying tournament, that everything is done at the last minute and things are put together ad hoc. The excuses come about. Oh, we have only been told late. The players weren't available to come to camp. So yeah, we'll see. I really hope that that's not the case. We'd love to see the FA coming out vocally and, you know, very clear on what the ban is. Gives some confidence to the public.
4: FIFA master Nathaniel Lapani, who played 12 times for Papua New Guinea and scored 9 goals. And let's hope the Billums get the preparation they deserve ahead of those 3 big World Cup games in November. And that's all from this edition of Pacific Beat, which is produced on the lands of the Bunurong and Wurundjeri peoples of the Kulin Nation. I'm Richard Hewitt. Thanks very much indeed for listening.
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8: Hello, Long Yuna. Good Long Bungim again, Long Display. 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We come Long Yu, Long ABC Radio Australia One Talk program. Today, Emi Fonde, number 3, Long Moon September. Me, Sam Seke. Long program today. All Papua New Guinea police walk along investigating stealing blong plenty gold bar na 1 million kina cash money Long Port Moresby. All Melanesian leader he likened by Indonesia, he must let him all United Nations Human Rights Commission he go inside long West Papua. All line way bring him have a long El Nino long Southern Highlands province, you know, been looking one plus help become long old government agency. Na sports news blong FIFA Under-20 Women's World Cup 2026 tournament. Na update blong display OFC Under-19 Men's Championship where he go ahead now here long Samoa. Emba Yumi Harim behind now yet Emia Natasha Meten one time Radio Australia News.
9: Thank you, Sam. Defence Minister Blong Australia Richard Miles, he walked boom one time with high-ranking U.S. officials Long Washington, one time Secretary Blong Defence Pete Hegseth, na China. Reported talk one plus Blong all top discussion agenda AI na AUKUS. Only talk more, all same display to plan meeting and Blong making plenty more walk boom one time, na milong U.S. na Australia. Reported talk more, all same display, and no mean all same if I got plenty more soldier. Blong United States inside Long Australia. Richard Miles e talk behind Long one plan meeting Blong M Long Pentagon. Osem Australia too e like Long Boom one time. Behind one time United States na move hurry up. Mr. Miles e describing display walkabout Osem one plan opportunity. Long continue Long display relationship na melong tupla country. Same time tupla e mark him 75 years Blong ANZ US Treaty. Mr. Miles, by he go long United Kingdom, behind long display all talk, one time new play, UK Defence Secretary, was treating. European Union and NATO, he talk Russia, he walk make him, na about him heavy, long supporting all talk, also only suspecting Moscow, long he been attacking airport, long Germany, one time one play failed drone attack. Germany talk Russia and missile him display drone attack long Leipzig airport where tripla all bomb only put him one time display drone where only pine him. All intelligence from Germany he believe all same only walk target him one plus cargo balus blong all Ukraine. Kremlin and deny him display all claim that's all Germany he back him one time on new plus diplomatic sanctions long Russia. All Hetman Mary blong EU na NATO he talk only one bell long condemn him Russia. Information and Communications Minister Blong Nepal e defend him government Blong M long all talk e come all same only been easy to mass long accept him halivim e come long all international community behind long big blood flood e been come up Blong M. Report e talk more long 1100 plow man Mary e die in a 38 plow all Australians only lose yet. Minister Bikram Timil Sina e talk first Nepal e been trying long look save how all foreign search and rescue team e can surk him walk where all local search and rescue he been making long and penis. Emi reject him all talk all same response from all government he been delay. Na emi calling this from talk all same this information. Sample families he travel go long Kathmandu long pine him answer. Na work is stopping his long flood hit border region. Na now he got more pressure long all authorities long pine him out na give him true plus story. Iran as they accuse him U.S. long bombing one plus wedding he come up arere long straight long homos nambis. Na me long all strike where only been make him as they long all claimed military site. All United States he launch him all airstrike long Iran tupla day now. Na plenty he pret no good by he got narapla war. All officer long Iran he talk bomb he kill him four plus line where one plus emi young plus pikinini. Foreign Ministry blong Iran e call him this passin one per war crime. Treasurer blong government blong Australia e talk even got sign or same e got one per voter backlash long Labour before long by election e come up long Western Australia. Report it talk this secret harbour by election e look him one nation e win in previous Labour seat. First time where party blong Pauline Hanson long Western Australia e win him. Jim Chalmers is talk government is survey long all economic frustrations where plenty of voters he walk peel him. Social Service Minister blong Australia Tanya Plibersek he talk lookout long plan blong all coalition long cutting price blong tobacco by 80% whereby kill him all plenty man Mary. Coalition he talk out long plan blong him long stop him sales blong tobacco long black market where only by cutting all price long one per packet legal smoke long $30 he go long six. Report it talk only work ask him long regulate him na kiss him takis long all vapes na nicotine pouches long all adult. Only been looking big plus senis long rate long online or site is serve smoke when number long all he go down. Na display me pinisim all news long you me long tete.
8: Thank you, Natasha. Police in now walk along carry out one plan investigation long Port Moresby long pine him out long one plan big plan robbery straight where he come up long Papua New Guinea. Police he talk 10 plan man where he go long old car only stop him 2 plan security car and I steal him 25 plan old gold bar na something also 1 million kina long cash money. Police Commissioner David Manning, he talk police, he go ahead long investigate him this plan robbery where he been come up long early morning as day long 1 plus street long Port Moresby. ABC News Mary Belinda Cora, he been walk along behind him this plan story now by me talk more long in.
10: Yes, so 1 plan robbery where me come up here long Port Moresby long as day long morning, long 4 o'clock long morning, and me come up here long Moresby where 10 plus all rascal even stop him. Our car, we car, all security service car, we work long car him. Our gold bar, na two money, long cash. Na only stop him, na only rob him this plus car. Only kiss him, I think 20 plus gold bar, na two only kiss him long kina, 1 million kina. Long plus bank here, long Port Moresby two. Long this plus time, and this plus 10 plus. Rasko le mo libin kalap long car to na ulikam four pla car na ulikam pungim displa or security car we wok long miki one pla security service run na tay mo li pungim mo le mo li hands up mo na ulikisi mo kata display or something long still long morning display heavy kama piet long or ire wok kolim long 5 mile yellow Port Moresby.
8: Now, all this roba, only karim gana, only wear a mask or something blong karim up him or hide him face blong or?
10: Me no not clear to mask, suppose only wear a mask, that's all. Only been got gun, now hold up, according to police report, only been got gun, now only hold up long display security, to play private security car. Now, only kiss him, you know, money na gold bar, that's all, only kiss him two plus gun, this plus private security vehicle. Now, only run away one time. Police, it also, you know, been got one plus pint or heavy, where you been come up long this plus robbery. Only kiss him just all this for something, now only take off.
8: Now, this plus big plus mark blow money, now all this plus gold bar, all security, you walk along, transport him, he go long where?
10: Yeah, long this plus time, long information when we play kiss him, I'm also 20 plus gold bar, I'm he walk long like go long airport, and information when we play kiss him, na displa all gold ba ikam long pogera gold mine we new pogera limited company we I rolling displa mine only owning displa 20 plus gold ba na narapla 5 plus we ikam long company we call him long Golden Valley Enterprise Limited mi one plus lay based company here long Papua New Guinea we only serve buy him now also export him gold. So this particular company, I'm only owning this particular gold. Where only like current this plan, all

0: Ulbaikulungin ang dispeta may mi panokisim information on pakisim may mose moliu koron gulong place balusia long pot mosbi.
1: So all police only sabe only got some pla kind idea or who sat all this pla line way still yeah.
0: Yes, so Police Commissioner David Manning have been out in a press release long as they have known when we talk clear or some police kissing talk sabe penis long this pla big pla robbery way come up long as the morning yet. Only tokol sem only kissim I think all some pla walk line go inside long questioning or only make him ask him long all all been sing out him too some pla all witnesses so that he been stopped long this time heavy been come up long talk out long one him something only look him na to only talk talk one the management now walk line long this pla security firm we been robbery been come up long in on the people something where Mr. Manning talk talk long in him also time only walk long movie mall display or transport him display all gold bar na money only pili mall same some pla long all security bunny so measure where all security lap long kiss him long in. If look was Molino been behind him where me one plus something where he pick him out long all interview or he have him on the mall walk line long this security firm na management. So long this time yet then police he walk long investigate only no put him out one plus talk save or update long this time. Supposedly holding pass him one plus long this for 10 plus suspect. So me plan walk long with the soul suppose only get update then but me talk save.
1: All right. Now Belinda, when him sample all some public reaction law this plus robbery.
0: Yeah, public one Mary we only give him talk long along this story where ABC running me all same. Only look him all same me one plan I mean plant along only peel him. I look him all same this plan one plan kind inside job where only like him by police, he must make him good walk behind him long all. Now pine him out to line he been stopped behind him this plan. Robbery way only peel him all same one plan big plan robbery way come up. Also, maybe on black quiet la a robbery we plenty old man Mary suspect to some plenty line he been planning this plan robbery now he come up so only like him by police must make him good walk behind him one plan reply all talk talk na comment him only talk talk long all side long security service or say maybe important too long all authority must look long how all security all private security walk long carry out this plan walk long transport him all kind of asset long all company na all business I mean one play important service we plant your business in need him now he must get work straight him.
1: Thank you Belinda ABC News Mary Belinda Cora long Port Moresby. All Melanesian leader long Pacific Islands Forum meeting he come up one time one play resolution long issue from West Papua. We only like him by Indonesia, he must lari United Nations Human Rights Commission, he must go inside long West Papua. President Blong United Liberation Movement for West Papua, Benny Wenda, he talk. I mean, one bell all the more Melanesian leader, he bung him ting long stand up one time all people Blong West Papua. Mr. Wenda, he stop long this Pacific Islands Forum meeting long Palau, na emi story one time, Hilda Wayne long this
2: Yes, this time one was to pushing with the secretaries or secretariat pro MAC na only bunglo site called Melanesia Caucus. Na only put him two pla agenda is FLNKS and West Papua because only putting this roadmap na only dot only sub. I think submitted to the Island Forum. So all Island Forum will discuss, but the resolution from Caucus already adopted for particularly West Papua and FLNKS. And this one resolution only also put in UN High Commissioner from Caucus, Melanesia Caucus, only demand UN High Commissioner must visit West Papua end of this year. Secondly, only demand Indonesia must allow UN High Commissioner allow him go to West Papua look save lo all what happening in West Papua. Suppose only no allow him membership law observer status law, Indonesia must review it and only must, you know, maybe not member of the MSC anymore. Suppose only no allow him. That's there. But from me, from West Papua point of view, Indonesia must remove from the membership of ULWP, membership of the Melanesia Sphere Group, and ULWP must allow him a full member, because that's the, our demand almost 11 years now. So that's the, our position from the United Liberation Movement and people of West Papua.
3: This is the stance MPV take him, especially the Melanesian caucus, he take him. And we want strong plus move, and we look him lo pastor, he come, and pastor meeting na bung blong pif, and this is kind of news that come up. So this is one plus strong plus statement, we only put him out, we only like take him action, na seriously addressing this play. I must give him hope, you and all people blow you.
2: Yes, this is all last 11 years plus. You me pushing Melanesia, then all Melanesian leaders too only fed up, because Indonesia only you know, allow UN High Commissioner, killing is continue, and displacement almost 100,000 is plus more 100,000 already displaced. Also now all Melanesians too only lose our Lord Islam. Worry and all this stuff. So that's why I think only make him a bold decision now. So Indonesia not consider global demand, and Indonesia must out from the MSC.
3: Na ika sampla beki mi kam long all Indonesian government lo disla tok tok blong pif.
2: No yet. Me looking all big blood delegation, big blood delegation only come, only wandering around. But me and my delegation too, you me also lobby. Only got the resources to, you know, this place, but we don't, but we have a truth. So, you know, worry.
3: Nah, why not you go pass long, bring him display, go long Pacific Islands Forum. Display, I make him support long all North all Melanesian countries, only talk, long display too long Pacific Islands Forum, or one more to totally bring him up?
2: Pacific Island Forum, only, I think the resolution from caucus is collective from all the Melanesian leaders. So now, I think the Fiji raised the question about West Papua, but no reaction. So hopefully, all the leader retreat today only adopt, we hope, no reduce the sentiment of the caucus, MSC caucus. We don't want to water down all the wording, but we hope the PIF could adopt that resolution from the Melanesian caucus.
3: Now, apart from all Melanesian caucus, and you probably lobby want them all NARPLA PIF members too.
2: Yes, you mean to lobby side for if suppose the Melanesian leader raise, you know, West Papua only must support this caucus resolution. So you mean lobby finish. Hopefully they will adopt the language exactly from the PIP and Melanesian Sphere Group resolution. For me, it's me Hamamas, because this time very strong, and they stand bold decision making. All the Melanesian, me thank you, Dr. Angulo, all the Melanesian leaders, Vanuatu, Solomon, Papua New Guinea, Fiji, and New Caledonia, only strong, and this is good one.
1: And President Blong United Liberation Movement for West Papua, Benny Wenda, he talk one time, Hilda Wayne. One plus community leader, Blong Kome, Long Upper Mendi, LLG, Long Southern Highlands Province, he talk. Kaikai, emi short Long Planty Hub inside Long Highlands region, Blong Papua New Guinea, because Long display El Nino time, Blong Big Sun. Mark Hanna, he talk, all people, he walk along wait yet, long sampla, halibi me come, long national disaster office, na provincial government. And me talk, sampla rainy been put down, that's all kaikai I bagara pinis, na only walk along encourage him, all man Mary, long peles, long planning all kaikai, long halibi all yet, na all family belong all. Natasha Metteni asked Mr. Hena long tok more long heavy long triplasan where he walk along Bagarap in Southern Highlands na all get a hub long Papua New Guinea.
4: Since last week Wednesday, yesterday was Wednesday, that's almost a week, rain been

0: law, provincial government law, halivi miplan.
1: All right. Mipla been providing all this data and assessment report. Mipla presenting finish long authorities here, Los Angeles provincial government. So all compiling of the report na all been carrying golo most people presenting golo na disaster national disaster office. So currently all man lo provincial government Los Angeles gonna now all is considered one thing lo most be.
0: Now yet one situation lo all man marry lo place or suppose one now.
1: All right, all get like especially peace and nipla. Because oxygen run out now, water supply and low. Plant the fish, me plan losing finish. Okay, side long, like farmers like cabbage, potato, cowco, and staple food, me plus okay, cowco long. So, on another leak income of them, potato, cabbage, broccoli, and but taking another time again, low and restore. So, we are having rain almost 7-6 days. And me bringing back normal click, lol flames, na yun water and run cake and still the sort for it.
0: Mark, you got something neck where you like make him lo now yet lo disla time lo all authorities or lol man Mary now lo disla time lo El Nino natural same frost to bagara pimon kai kai long.
1: Now I'm start niblam by panning my niblam go pick in garden and I'm gonna start long I'm digging ground and planting peg again because rain comes or El Nino and I'm not an empty leak, but continuously, me plan by still short yet long. Okay, me plan talking more line look less for say, me plan the back along garden came and try best long digging ground and okay again. It's the one way that me plan be more but sick. Let's get the water and water from in to Pumas. At least in the rain down from the South Olympic. So most likely was an medium by that somebody any and car city can be sick food in the public and sick food and time in the next time rain like colic and the damage. Sick with lambooing, so me got to the more lap on or picking any mass, me avoiding more long rain, as no stuff about it, time colic and go big louse. At least maybe making some lilic honest or similar pressure.
0: Now, Mark, thank you for the time to me to play story. No, you got something next to make him. No, got him, but me to play a penis interview with me to play awesome.
1: All right. Lastly, if one blah NGO or donors, I will surely get interest along. I'll be me blah through him, me blah sky game, so I will surely the relief can come in at this time. I think we would me blah by an applause. Appreciate him, this blah. NGO, I mean donors, but time and me plan and looking more similar like government in a stepping area. But last yesterday on Monday, review budget in a parliament session, only to watch them only giving some funds, 500 million for country PNG. But me plan a show some time in the country and some time this funds only allocating and so comes straight direct to local districts and we plan to benefit good. So people still wonder if this money that come or no got that. So suppose some donor agencies come, I think we plan by at least we believe also but come direct to people along our districts and locals from we plan.
2: Emu Harim Mark Hena, one plus community leader long Upper Mendi LLG long Southern Highlands, he been story one time Natasha Metten. Now, by you, Miherem, a little bit football news about FIFA Under-20 Women's World Cup 2026, where by Hemi kickoff long Poland this fellow weekend, and update long this fellow OFC Under-19 Men's Championship 2026, where Hemi go ahead long appear long Samoa this time. Make 12 edition blong this fella FIFA Under-20 Women's World Cup by Ologeta I Holland blong Poland from this Saturday number 5 Kasem number 27 September and Yumi long Oceania Football Confederation to fellow New Zealand and New Caledonia now representing Yumi long Hem. Total blong 24 teams now Ologeta by play long tournament here and by Ologeta I split long 6 fella group blong 4 teams. Everyone long Olgeta Timia, Olgeta qualified through long continental competition long Olgeta. Two fellow top teams long each group by progress goal on round of 16, and four fellow best third plays teams by

0: qualified to four-orget knockout stage. Host country Poland hem by first time four-orget play long FIFA Under-20 Women's World Cup and New Caledonia too hem first time blong orget. News from OFC Media hem is tufala New Zealand and New Caledonia tufala go for representing OFC long this fala FIFA Under-20 Women's World Cup 2026. After tufala now play long final blong OFC Under-19 Women's Championship 2025. OFC hemi say New Zealand by hemi make 10 time hemi play long this fala FIFA Under-20 Women's World Cup competition, but hem been winning 5 fala no more long all the 28 matches where hemi been playing long this fala tournament. Now, this time long Poland, New Zealand, hemi stop more long one for a tough group with them USA, Japan, and Italy. Only time all get that junior football fans here progress over group stage, hemi long one for a quarterfinal finish long 2014. Longside long New Caledonia, by all get he make him history, time all get appear long this for a FIFA women's competition for first time. And Orgata draw long group with them Spain, China, and Nigeria. Orgata New Caledonia by Hemi make a four different team for representing Oceania long this for FIFA Under-20 Women's World Cup after Australia, New Zealand, and Fiji. Now, long this fella OFC Under-19 Men's Championship 2026 tournament where Hemi go ahead long appear long Samoa, yeah? All get the defending champions New Zealand, all get the starting title defense blong all get the with them one fella big fella win blong 8-0 against him Tahiti yesterday long opening day blong all get the Group B. New Zealand hemi start him campaign blong hem for winning this fala continental title for make a 10 time. Time all day scoring 4 fala goal long first half and nara 4 long second half. OFC media hemi say last time to fala Tahiti and New Zealand play long this fala competition long 2022. Hem long semi-final time New Zealand hemi win 2-0, but this time 8-0 ya hem bar of one side now. Earlier long yesterday too, Fiji hemi come from behind for down in Vanuatu 7-2 long Samoa Football HQ long Apia. All got a young fella blong Vanuatu now score first, but all got a junior Bula boys come back strong and score him 6 fella goals long second half. With him help long hat trick blong Ryan Naresh. Naresh hemi one fella long four fella player blong this fella squad blong Fiji where got him professional experience for Bula FC long this fella OFC Pro League and hemi score him over the 3 fella goals blong him inside 10 minutes no more. Today hemi rest day long this fella OFC Under-19 Men's Championship 2026 tournament long up here. And long tomorrow now by match day 2 blong Orgata Group A where by Solomon Islands hemi play New Caledonia and then Papua New Guinea by play Samoa. Match day 2 blong Orgata Group B by hemi long Saturday time by Vanuatu hemi facing Tahiti and New Zealand hemi play Fiji. Hemi asampla toksave long domestic violence helpline. Suppose you stop long Papua New Guinea na you need him help. You got this pla one talk counseling help him line number emi 7150-8000. Number again emi 7150-8000. You got to this pla Mary Safe line where you got 24-hour emergency transport you go long police or one pla safe house long Port Moresby. Number emi 7222-1234-1234. Number again emi 7222-1234-1234. You can contact him to police station or SEOS close to Long U. Long Solomon Islands, this fella safe place 24-hour hotline number emi 132. Long Vanuatu Women's Center, he got one free landline 161 where hemi provide him counseling more support and hemi got link to with them police. Now hemi finish him display, BC Radio Australia One Talk program long today. Me some second talk making me plow or get a me talk. Bye bye now.
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2: ABC News. Hello, I'm Simon Lauder. The death toll from the catastrophic ice avalanche and flood disaster in Nepal is now more than 1,200, and 4,000 people remain missing, including 38 Australians. As South Asia correspondent Rachel Clayton reports, relatives of those who are missing have travelled to Nepal to find them.
3: They have tried to get in touch with authorities here on the ground, with Australia, with DFAT, and they're really getting no answers on where their loved ones may be. Most of them are holding out hope that their loved ones are still alive, but they fear that they may be suffering, they may be injured in the areas that were flooded upstream. They really want to try and get rescue crews on the ground up there. That is incredibly difficult. A lot of these areas are places where you can't land helicopters anymore. There are reports that excavators up in these areas in Rasura in the north are sinking into the mud because it is just so unstable up there.
2: The World Meteorological Organization has warned the world is facing a supersized El Niño that's intensifying and will likely persist into early next year. An El Niño was declared by the Bureau of Meteorology in June. The climate pattern typically brings hotter and drier conditions to large parts of Australia. Models indicate this year's event will become the strongest on record, but that doesn't necessarily translate to severe impacts. UN Secretary General Antonio Guterres says the world's entered a danger zone of extreme weather, with the impacts of El Niño already being felt globally through droughts and floods. Wildfires burning in Indonesia are spreading toxic haze across Southeast Asia. Millions of people have been affected by worsening air quality, including in Malaysia and the Philippines. Many Indonesian schools are closed and thousands of people have been admitted to hospital with breathing problems. The office of Israeli Prime Minister Benjamin Netanyahu says Israel is releasing five Lebanese citizens detained in southern Lebanon after finding they had no links to militant groups. It's the first such handover since the outbreak of the latest Israel-Hezbollah war 6 months ago. Mr. Netanyahu's office says the decision comes amid negotiations with Lebanon to recover the remains of Jewish community leaders killed there in the 1980s. Back home in the coalition's criticism of what's being taught in Australian classrooms has sparked a backlash from teachers and the federal government. Kaveh Akbari reports.
4: Opposition leader Angus Taylor says some teachers are pushing political agendas, while Nationals leader Matt Canavan claims schools are promoting an anti-boy ideology. He has targeted respectful relationships programs, arguing they risk pushing boys towards toxic online figures. But the framework does not mention male privilege, focusing instead on respectful relationships. The Australian Education Union says the coalition's claims are fundamentally wrong and risk fueling further disrespect towards teachers. Education Minister Jason Clare has also rejected the criticism, saying the program is about common decency.
2: Department store Myer is facing workplace safety charges over the death of a worker in a Melbourne warehouse. Melissa Brown reports.
5: A 27-year-old man died on the job at a Ravenhall distribution centre in 2024 after coming into contact with an energised and operating automated robot. WorkSafe Victoria alleges Meyer failed to implement safety measures to block access to the machine while it was operating. WorkSafe has made similar allegations against robotics supplier Geek Plus Australia and also alleges it failed to provide necessary supervision. Both companies face two charges each and will appear in the Melbourne Magistrates Court later this month.
2: In a statement, a Meyer spokesperson says their thoughts are with the worker's family, but there's no further comment. In the NRL, defending Premier Brisbane has ended its disappointing title defence with a convincing win over Canterbury Bankstown at Stadium Australia. ABC Sports' Andrew Moore reports.
6: The Broncos scored 6-4. It was 10-10 at half-time after they'd raced to a 10-0 lead. Departing front rower Payne Haas crashed over in the 6th minute. It was a mixed first half from him, though. He was to spend 10 minutes in the sin bin after being marched for repeated infringements. The Bulldogs fought back with tries to Lockie Galvin and Inari Tuala before half-time, but then 4 tries in 11 minutes to Billy Walters, Ben Hunt, Jordan Rickey and man of the match Josiah Carapani proved the difference as the Broncos win at 34-20 before a crowd of 13,802. Andrew Moore, ABC Sport, Sydney.
2: And in the AFL, Hawthorn will host an MCG preliminary final after an upset 32-point win over minor premier Fremantle in Perth. ABC News.

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3: Some sports stories that are making news around the region.
0: And conversation.

How good was that? Thank you. Thank you, Rick. In Geelong, John Wallace of Wallace and Matilda has passed away, but he left that with us too. What a joyous thing. Fantastic. All righty. As we know, we often go down some byways here on the program.

0: problems. The United Nations has warned the current El Niño weather pattern could be the strongest on record. With more, here's the BBC's Esme Stallard.
1: In terms of the areas that are most affected, it is those tropical regions. So what we can expect to see is intense rainfall in parts of Peru, parts of Ecuador and Brazil, also in parts of East Africa and Kenya. And then we could get more dry drought weather across Southeast Asia, as well as typhoons building across the Pacific into China, which has already struggled with four typhoons this year, killing nearly 200 people. And so that warning from the WMO is for forecasters to share information with countries around the world about those potential extreme weather events, and also for governments to prepare medical assistance and also support for those most vulnerable.
0: Back home now, and a former chief executive of Victoria's regional rail operator V-Line has been jailed over a corruption scandal involving multi-million dollar cleaning contracts. The court heard James Pinder receive $330,000 in secret commissions while favouring cleaning company TransClean. He's been sentenced to 2 years and 8 months in prison and must serve 1 year and 9 months before becoming eligible for parole. Pinder, who was born in England, is also facing deportation. A Perth tradesman who took tens of thousands of dollars for renovations he never started has blamed a gambling addiction. David Webber reports.
2: Alan Jason Dean Howard answered Facebook requests from homeowners in suburban Perth, gave quotes for renovations and asked for deposits of up to 50%, but the work wasn't even started, let alone finished. He'd pleaded guilty to 14 charges. The total loss to the victims was higher than $108,000. Howard, who was representing himself in Perth Magistrates Court, said he'd been a gambler since he was a child. He said he was sorry and wanted to be able to pay the money back, but the magistrate said Howard had a history of dishonesty and ordered he serve a 2-year prison term.
0: In the NRL, the Brisbane Broncos finished their season on a positive note with a 34-20 win over the 10th place Canterbury Bankstown Bulldogs at Stadium Australia. The scores were level at 10-all at half time before the Broncos scored 4 tries in a dominant second half surge, securing a convincing victory. In his final appearance for Brisbane before his move to South Sydney, Payne Haas scored the opening try and finished with a powerful all-round performance. You're up to date with the latest ABC News.
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5: Yes, Malolale, and welcome to Fresh Off the Field, where you get the front row seats to all the sporting news coming out of the Pacific. My name is Sam Wykes, and every week we're bringing you the people, stories, and sporting moments shaping our beautiful part of the world. And if you've been listening to us for a while, you might notice things sound a little different around here. We're shaking things up, but hold the phone. It's going to sound very, very good to you. So make sure you stay tuned, because we do have a big show coming up today. We'll kick things off with the big story, where we take a deeper look at one of the biggest issues, events, or achievements in the Pacific. And then we'll take a whip around the islands and bring you the latest from all our reporters from across the Pacific. And we'll also sit down with a big name from the sporting world for our big interview, and today we'll be talking to Ezekiel Webb.
6: I was a bit mind-blowing, just like the fact like we haven't even, like when I started playing basketball, we didn't even think of it being a career at that point. And the fact like it's starting, like this is like slowly snowballing into a career.
5: Man, Ezekiel Webb, Samoan Tokelauan heritage, only 19 years of age. He's heading over to Europe to play basketball, received the scholarship, put his highlights on YouTube, and that's how he got picked up. And he's only been playing basketball for 3 years because he was playing soccer before that. So pretty amazing story. So make sure you stay around for that one. And of course, we'll finish things off with a little bit of trivia to see if I actually know my stuff. Previously, it was Fresh Off the Dome with our co-host, but now it is me in the hot seat. So let's see if I've got my knowledge around sport across the Pacific. But let's get into our show.
7: The big story. One sports headline, plenty to chew on.
5: Yes, every week we kick things off by taking a deeper dive into the big story, the sporting event, issue or achievement making waves across the Pacific. And to help unpack the big story this week, we're joined by our Nevan cricketer, commentator and longtime Fresh Off the Field co-host, Melissa Fare. Hello, Geta.
7: Hello, Sam. It is nice to be back. Love chatting sport, Pacific sport with you on Fresh Off the Field. And yeah, looking forward to chatting today.
5: Yeah, we are looking forward to having you on regularly on Fresh Off the Field for this big story segment. You are one of the big guns, the big reporters from across the Pacific. So here you are. So we are very grateful to have you on more often. But before we get into the big story, I just want to check in with you some of probably the most important stuff that you need to take care of, which is you first. That's the most important thing. And mm-hmm. the topic around, have you found your gym yet? Have you found your former Pilates studio to keep you in shape?
7: Well, I found out that, which I think is automatically my gym now, that Vanuatu Cricket has a gym, dedicated gym for its players. So I just need to put my uniform on, my training uniform, and go gym for free.
5: If it's free, it's for me. So it's you found me. Yeah, exactly. You found a way to get in there. Okay, just got to put on your cricket uniform and part of the team gets to use the facilities.
7: Part of the team, exactly. But now I've also started a little fitness club with just my friends to kind of get the motivation for fitness going. So we've been walking for about 2 weeks now. So we dedicate an hour to walk and everyone just walks at their own pace and challenge yourself a little bit before I start taking them to the gym as well. So it's been great. I've been doing a lot of fitness and exercise here and it's nice to be able to do it with the community of my friends.
5: I am thinking and I'm picturing, is this going to head towards those influencer vibes of like, hey, this is the Dana Life with Mel Fardo here in Vanuatu? Come walk with me, come gym with me. But anyway, we're going to get into the big story. What is the big story that we're going to discuss this week?
7: Well, Sam, the Minister of responsible for sports in Vanuatu has just launched a new national sports policy to guide the development of sports across at all levels across Vanuatu as a country as well. And the new policy was developed after the previous one from that was developed and launched in 2019 for 2019 to 2024 has ended. So we have officially launched this week the new national sports policy that would, we're hoping that it would guide the development of sports in Vanuatu. But I think as any form of policy across the Pacific, whether that's in sport or everything else, I think one of the key things that we have to do is to look back on those policies and see whether they were actually successful in their previous the previous years that we had an existing policy. And I do think that it's important to start by recognizing sort of why a national sports policy like that matters and why it's important, because ultimately what we want from this is that it would give a clear national direction as to where we want our sports to go. And it should also tell us what we're trying to achieve, really, and who is responsible for what and how it will be funded and also how we will actually measure it working. So I do think that the launch of this new national sports policy is very important. But I also do think that this is probably the right time to look at it, look very critically at also what happened under the previous policy. Because a lot of the challenges we are talking about today are not new in Vanuatu sports. And a lot of the challenges and a lot of the things that are addressed in the new policy have also been things that we've been talking about for 20 years.
5: Well, I was going to say I was going to say that. Is it still around the funding and facilities and pathways? Like, is that usually the big ones?
7: Yes. These are definitely the big ones. And I just want to say, 2006 is 20 years ago, and I don't even, it blows my mind to even think of 2006 as 20 years ago. But, you know, there is a great research that was done by La Trobe University in Melbourne, along with a university in Japan, about sports policies in Vanuatu. And the research fully covered sort of the challenges that are within Vanuatu sports policy. And one of the biggest ones is education. And I know that this current sports policy and the previous one as well has wanted to incorporate sport more with education to make them more cohesive with each other so they're not two separate things. That actually hasn't happened. If we look at the last 5 years, or from 2019 to 2020 for in Vanuatu, there has been no sport, no actual proper sporting structures in schools. National school competitions weren't happening. We did not necessarily have any of those things. You look at our facilities after the 2017 Pacific Mini Games that we

0: hosted. The facilities are now non-functional. We're no longer using them for sports. Sports have gone back to, like, for example, basketball. We're playing at an old basketball court that is outdoors, out at Stud, when we had basketball courts built at the new stadiums that we had in 2017. So a lot of these challenges are still happening. There are no consistent school competitions. I suppose we can say that one of the successes is the inclusion of women and girls and people with a disability, because we do have a great Paralympic committee that is running, and we do have great para athletes that are now competing and representing Vanuatu. And one of the key achievements for that is winning our first Commonwealth Games medal through para javelin. So our para athletes are doing really well, and our women are doing really, really well in sport. But outside of that, nothing else has actually been happening in our Vanuatu National Sports Commission as well. At this point, I'm like, is it worth creating a new policy that is trying to address new problems, or do we go back to addressing the same problems that we've already had?
1: Yeah, there's probably going to be an overlap on those anyway, because some of the old issues are still the new issues that won't go away, especially when it comes to funding and getting the facilities to where they need to be able to help create, you know, further improvement within the sporting landscape. So if you were to start now, though, like when you think about the little wins, they always talk about like the little wins, you've obviously got the big ones that you want to get to, but some of the little wins, how can you achieve them quickly so you can start to see some momentum to be able to get you to the big issues?
0: I think for me, some of the little wins, I think, is more investing in women's sports now, because you look at women's sport in this country, we have been the most successful. Women have been the most successful in sport, but they get the smallest recognition in terms of sporting recognition in this country. You look at other smaller sports as well, Vanuatu beach volleyball, you look at cricket, even though cricket is starting to develop a bigger following now, it's still considered a minor sport in this country. And then you compare that with football, that have existed and have received the most funding since the beginning of its existence. They've had the most funding and they are the most well-funded sporting organization here. I think if we want to celebrate those wins, we have to celebrate all achievements across sport, and we have to acknowledge when other sports that aren't football are succeeding in this country, because a lot of our success has been on women's sport, especially Vanuatu cricket. The women's team is the highest ranked highest-ranked sporting team in Vanuatu for Vanuatu. We're ranked 30th at the moment. That is the highest ranking for any sporting team that represents Vanuatu. We don't get the same recognition, but I think we still have to celebrate them. We look at, like today, Vanuatu Cricket has just put up a post about the success of Rachel Andrew, who is the captain, and Nasimana Navaika, who are competing in Darwin and will be playing the Division 1 Women's Premier Finals tomorrow in Darwin. So I think celebrating those small wins, but then at the same time, addressing some of the bigger challenges. I think Australia has just announced a $15.6 million funding for 13 Pacific Island countries. We do not know who those countries are at this point in time. Vanuatu might not even be part of that, but I think developing a better strategy around their sports diplomacy,
1: yeah,
0: and a better strategy around the high performance of sports. Because right now we're still doing sport for fun. Vanuatu cricket is doing it at a high performance level. Football is now starting to do it as a high performance level. But nationally, there is no high performing structure or strategy for sport. And I think that is the biggest problem, because that is what makes our government systems and our ministries and departments to not take sport seriously.
1: Yep.
0: And I think that's unfortunately it. So firstly, acknowledging all the successes of our para athletes, of our women athletes, of our smaller federations that are representing Vanuatu with so much pride, and doing that. And then once we get the opportunities to receive funding the way that the Australian funding is happening, and whether that comes to Vanuatu or not, there will be other funding that we can tap into to develop high-performing sports. And I think just putting some right people in the right places, Sam. What do you think about it? Do you think that this is also about this?
1: No, you're spot on. I think the first thing that I'd be looking at is aces in their places. You get the right people in the right spaces that can get the job done, that understand where you are currently and where you want to go. And then, okay, so then you have, and what outcomes you want to achieve from anything that you want to create. And so if it's cricket, okay, so who are the key players in cricket, you know, domestically, but also with Australian cricket? How do you get those collaborations going, and then figure out the funding model with them to go, okay, if there's sports diplomacy in place, how can we

0: help each other out here and create some meaningful pathways and systems to create something special. And you mentioned the 15.6 million that the Australian government has now put into the Pacific over the next 4 years, I believe it is, so 14 Pacific countries, and it'll provide access to high performance training, help athletes qualify for like major sporting international competitions. And I think the key targets are like the 2027 Pacific Games in Tahiti, the 2028 Olympic Games and Paralympic Games in Los Angeles, and the 2029 Pacific Mini Games in Rarotonga. So this is all, you know, key events that are going to lead to 2032 as well with the Brisbane Olympic Games. So there's funding there for development and pathways, but you're right, you need the right people in the right place to make sure that money goes into what it's supposed to. So I think there's a starting point, but you just need the key players.
1: Yeah. I do want to ask you a question with regards to the 15.6 million funding across the 4 years and across the countries. What do you think would be a great way to measure success at the end of those 4 years? Because, I mean, we do, when we talk about sport, and I'm sitting at the moment, where we talk about success in the terms of participation and all of these different things. Is this, how would you measure the success at the end of those 4 years?
0: You can obviously go to the easy ones around how many wins you get, gold medals and medals, and how many people. That's probably the easier one.
1: Yeah.
0: But I think we've got to get to a stage where, across the Pacific, where you're self-funded. You know, commercially, that's a measurement of success for me, because, man, the government grants are always going to be great. But what happens when that, if that ever dries up? Like, how do you become self-sufficient? And that's where we need to get to, and what you're talking about when you're talking about the right people. Like, how do they get to a place where there's other revenue coming in, where I know it's hard with population size and infrastructure and businesses within the islands, but man, we're connected globally now. Like, you know, social media and the internet has connected us more than ever. And I believe there's a way to be able to reach, you know, people from around the globe who are of Pacific Island descent, who I know would love to give back to their country of birth or where their parents or grandparents are from. And if they can do that and become self-sufficient, I think that would be a measurement of success if that ever happens.
1: 100%. I just wanted to add, because I did saw on your Instagram stories about the Drua and all the coaches that they've sort of the new coaches that are going in part of the system as well. And I think that is one of the biggest way to measure success, is how many locals do we then develop and give them international accreditation at the end of the the end of those 4 years, that and how self-sufficient our teams are, but also how many more major tournaments, and just being able to have Pacific Island athletes that are able to qualify for other international tournaments on merit. How great would that be? That would be a great marker for success for us, I think, as well. And I fully agree with everything you've said, but I just wanted to add that, like, that with what's happening with the Drua, my understanding of rugby is very small, but to see the locals that make up sort of like the coaching and the staff in terms of these sporting spaces is great to see. And I think that would be great if we could achieve that across a lot of sports across the Pacific.
0: I'm with you 100% on that. And man, Mel, if that's the first intro on what we're talking about with the big stories, we're going to have some fun here on Fresh Off the Field.
1: I think so too.
0: But we will leave it there for now, and we'll check in again next week. But I'm going to love this segment, and I'm sure our audience will as well. But we'll get something big for next week. Until then, take care and all the best with everything around your gym space, your walk-in crew, and obviously the cricket stuff that you're doing as well.
1: Thank you, Thomas Sam. Always, always great to chat with you, and I look forward to more chats with you next week.
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0: Next up, we're getting to our reporters from around the island, so stay tuned for that. But before we do that, this is what I'm looking forward to the most, is that I get to play some of my favourite jams. And this one, we're going to kick us off with Pee Wish, Malolele.

0: Yo, that was Malolale by P Wish, one of my favorite jams, that one. And if you've just tuned in, you're listening to Fresh Off the Field with me, Sam Wykes, and we are just about to head off around the islands and catch up on some of the latest sporting stories from across the Pacific. So let's get to our on-the-ground reporters right now.
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0: Yes, first stop around the islands. We are going to PNG and we have Patricia Kiamo with us. Patricia, how are you and what is happening in your part of the world?
2: Hey, Sam, I'm doing great and a lot is happening here, actually. Lots of talks around rugby league and we've got massive amount of sports wrapping up their season. So it's a whole lot of action going on here.
0: Oh, nice. Well, lay it on me. I'm keen to hear what is happening because I have seen a little bit around rugby league and golf coming together with the Jerome Luai stuff, which has been pretty interesting to follow. But yeah, what do you want to share with us here?
2: Yes, yeah, so over the weekend, we've got the PNG Chiefs, well, as it is now, I'm calling him the PNG Chiefs player agent. So Jerome was here in Port Moresby over the weekend where we've got the PNG Open golf tournament happening. And yeah, it was a bit of a surprise for me seeing rugby league mix up with golf, but everyone loved it. Yeah, I had a glimpse of things towards the end. And yeah, he was a celebrity day. Obviously, everyone was just gathering around here and trying to get a glimpse and shake the hands of the man who's going to carry the Chiefs on to 2028. So
0: what's it like on the ground there with him? Like, we get the reports here in Australia, and I guess I think unfairly treated as well for Jerome Luai, like, because they're saying, you know, it's probably a little bit disrespectful that he's traveling over to the Chiefs while still under contract. But I see it again, glass half full, that he is over there and doing some amazing things. But are the people of PNG really, you know, attracting towards Jerome and what he's going to bring to PNG?
2: I think there's a massive, you know, amount of excitement going on, regardless of, you know, everything else that's going on with the season still on. And obviously, there has been some negative, you know, comments around him coming here and all that. But mostly it's exciting. I mean, everyone's building off towards 2028 and the fact that his influence, you know, being player number one for PNG and all that, and that influence and seeing six other players signing on with the Chiefs after his initial signing, that has brought so much excitement to the majority of the Papua New Guineans here. And him being here in the city as well, that has sparked a lot of fans. I think especially over the weekend, like, not a lot of people expected him to be at the golf tournament, and seeing him at the PNG Open, and he was part of the presentation after the golf open ended. Yeah. But mainly, I think a lot of people are talking about the level of influence that he's had, not just on the country, but on the other prospective players that the Chiefs have signed already, and the ones that are in discussions right now for potential signing. Like, look at Brian Toll signing on after Luai coming, and now people are talking about a possibility of Nathan Cleary signing on with the Chiefs, although nothing has been confirmed by the Chiefs management that they have approached Nathan or were planning to approach Nathan to sign. But that level of influence alone that Brian has had in that front, especially now that, you know, after Luai signing, we've got Tor and, yeah, talks around Nathan and what the three of them could do together if all of them were with the Chiefs. We've got two out of the three already. And, you know, having the three of them putting together one of probably the NRL's most successful halves combination with the Panthers, and having won multiple premiership with the club. And, yeah, so just that influence around Jerome Luai has been massive talk of the town in recent weeks.
0: Yeah, there's plenty going on there. A lot of excitement around his signing, probably plenty more to come. And if honestly, if you get Nathan Cleary, I'm converting over to the PNG Chiefs as well as a big fan, because that will be unbelievable if you can get Nathan Cleary. But let's move over to the PNG under 16 women's team. Yeah, what have you got for us here around the OFC and soccer?
2: Yeah, it was an early morning start for me today because we were at the airport seeing off our PNG under 16 women's team. They've departed this morning for Honiara ahead of the OFC under 16 women's championship that's starting on Sunday. For Papua New Guinea, it's an interesting entry for them into this championship because they competed in the qualifying tournament for this championship back, I think, in April. Yeah. And they finished just second in the qualifying tournament after Cook Islands and missed out on qualifying for the championship. But they got a second chance when a couple of months after the qualifiers, Tahiti pulled out of the tournament, of the championship that's happening in Solomon Island. So with Tahiti withdrawing, PNG automatically qualifies for the championship, having finished second after Cook Islands. So now they are off to Honiara, where the tournament will start on Sunday. We've got eight countries competing in the championship in two groups of four. We've got Fiji, Cook Islands, New Zealand, and Solomon Islands in Group A, while in Group B, we've got New Caledonia, Papua New Guinea, Samoa, and Tonga. And interesting about this championship as well, it also serves as the qualifier for the FIFA Under 17 Women's World Cup 2027 that will be hosted in Morocco. And there's two spots for Oceania teams. So from this tournament, the eight countries competing, the two teams that make it into the grand final will automatically qualify for the FIFA Under 17 Women's World Cup next year. So it's a big tournament. So we saw a PNG team to Honiara this morning. So it will be an interesting next couple of weeks to see how the championship go.
0: Nice, love it. Thank you so much. Thank you, Tomas. Actually, Patricia, appreciate all the information. A lot happening coming out of PNG. We look forward to checking in with you again on some of the biggest sports news out of PNG. But appreciate it. We are now going to head over to Fiji with Taina Basialo, and she obviously has news in the world of rugby. You just can't go to Fiji without talking rugby union. But she's going to kick us off with the OFC under 19s. Taina, how are you? Bula.
3: Well, thank you, Sam. Of course, the OFC Under 19 Men's Championship is currently underway in Samoa from the 1st of September up until the 14th. And we've got the defending champions, New Zealand. They've been drawn alongside Tahiti, Fiji, and Vanuatu. That's in Group B. And yesterday, Fiji made the perfect start to its OFC Under 19 Men's Championship campaign. But the real test is coming this Saturday. And they will meet defending champions New Zealand. So what happened yesterday was they opened their Group B campaign in style, putting seven goals past Vanuatu in a 7-2 win. And this was at the Samoa Football headquarters yesterday. So the coach did mention that they can't, lean on that win. They've got a bigger test coming up. So we look forward to the next match, which is going to be this Saturday. And definitely one of the matches to watch for, yeah, the Group B division.
0: Nice 7-2. That is an absolute clinic out there to score seven goals, only let two in. So we wish all the teams all the best in that one. And of course, let's go over to Rugby Union Fiji Sevens.
3: So the Fiji Men's Sevens, they have officially started shaping their squad for the new season. And head coach Osekulini has, started putting his players through their first major trial. And this all happened in Suva yesterday, and this is after 4 weeks of gym work. So the trials were really the first opportunity for the coaching staff to see where the players are physically and how they are responding after that initial conditioning block. So the coach, Osekulini, is currently working with a large group of around 70 players, but that number will eventually be reduced to 35 for the second phase of preparation, ahead of the season that's going to start very soon.
0: And then finally, before I let you go, this one's a special one for me as well as for the Drua. A good friend of mine, Kempisi Maafu, has been announced as the Drua's scrum coach over there. So that officially announced yesterday. What's your thoughts around, Kempisi's played over, I think, 50 times for the Flying Fijians. What's your thoughts around his appointment being the scrum coach of the Fijian Drua?
3: Oh, that was a pretty exciting announcement that we had yesterday. Because considering just earlier this year, remember, Sam, I had asked you if I could use that interview because he had wanted to get into the Flying Fijians coaching squad, but the Drua is a step closer to that. And it's an exciting time for the Fijian Drua to have one of their own in the coaching squad, apart from forwards coach Ifire Mirawanga, and everybody's excited now.
0: Yeah, Alenda Sokka is there as well, defence coach. So I think that coaching staff is going to be a very good thing for the Fijian Drua. And you're right, when we did that interview with Kempisi Maafu, we asked about his coaching aspirations, and then you got in touch and asked if you could interview him. And off the back of those two interviews, Tona, Kempisi can thank us for getting the word out there. I'll let him know it was because of us. But now, all good. All good. I appreciate that, Tona. Vinaka. And until we touch base next time, I appreciate it.
3: Thank you, Sam.
0: All right. Now, let's head over to Gabriel Abelu from Samoa, who has got some pretty cool stories coming out of beautiful Samoa. Gabs, you there?
4: I am here. Talofalava, as we say at this moment. Talofalava with a smile.
0: Talofa. What's happening in your neck of the
4: With a
0: woods?
4: smile, with a smile. While we are in full Messina Festival mode, it was formerly known as Te Awila Festival. And this year, the government rebranded it, and now it's called Messina, celebrating arts and culture. But it started a 2-week, a two

0: The plethora of sports. So we started on Monday and it won't finish until next week. So any and every sport you can think of is happening right now on these shores. We had the Faotasi traditional longboat racing just 40 minutes ago, where Little Rena from Tuavo won. Our Samoan Kirikiti or Samoan cricket started on Monday together with rugby sevens, outrigger canoeing, the traditional games. We have the basketball as well, 5-on-5 with teams from New Zealand and American Samoa here all vying for the new inaugural title of Messina champion. And I just, not to mention that volleyball is also in full swing, but I think one of the most exciting sports that we are featuring for this year's Messina Festival is the inaugural flag football competition that begins next week because it is a Olympic sport. And so Flag Football Samoa is putting up its first tournament, mixed men's and women's, including a team from New Zealand. So we're
1: How
0: looking
1: good
0: forward to that.
1: is that? Well, we saw American Samoa beat the US not that long ago in flag football. The first time the US have lost, I believe it was in 14 years, and American Samoa was able to get the job done against them. So exciting times ahead for flag football across the Pacific. But when you think of how many people potentially are going to be involved in this
0: Yeah.
1: festival, like how many are we expecting?
0: Well, at the moment, just judging from the numbers of not just the sporting teams, but also just the tourists, because this is our high season, because we're at the end of everybody's winter. So we get everyone to travel over. So we have at least thousands at the moment. And we see it every day, especially at night when we have the cultural festival. So it's not just the sports events that everyone is here for. It's also the cultural festivals that are ongoing. So it's a good time for everyone, as well as families, to come in to Samoa for a break, get away from the winter blues. So, yeah, high
1: Yeah,
0: time.
1: not oh, nice. I'm looking forward to that. And personally, which sports are you keen to watch or participate in?
0: Well, I'm actually playing in flag football next
1: Are
0: week.
1: you?
0: So, yes,
1: There we
0: we are
1: go.
0: putting in the sap. Oh, there goes a plane. Probably a whole load of people coming in as
1: Coming
0: we
1: in for the
0: speak.
1: games, yes.
0: Yes. So we put in a team. We'll call the Samoa Gridiron Packers, our women's team. So if you're keen, come watch and support. We're trying to get it to the Olympics this time around.
1: Oh, I love it. And so the Gridiron Packers, who came up with the name?
0: I did because I was mentored by the Green Bay Packers.
1: What do you mean by mentored?
0: Well, I was there. So in 2023, I was over in the States, and one of the football teams was selected for me to basically be seconded, and I was seconded over with the Green Bay Packers. It's really eye-opening for me. It's
1: Gabs,
0: just
1: that sounds,
0: different.
1: honestly, that sounds like an amazing trip. I would have loved to have experienced that because you're right. Like, I'm not really an NFL man in terms of like watching the sport, but I love, I guess, the professionalism and the high performance stuff around the organization of the NFL. And for you to have that experience with the Green Bay Packers, yeah, very lucky for yourself to be able to do that. And then hopefully you can transfer all that knowledge into your side. What are you called again?
0: Samoa Gridiron Packers.
1: So yeah, Samoan Gridiron Packers. There you go. Well, all the best with your games, and I'm sure you'll
0: Thank you.
1: keep us updated for that one. Really appreciate it. Until then, we'll check in with you around those results and what's happening around the festival. Looking forward to it.
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1: And there we have it, a quick trip around the islands. Really appreciate your time, ladies, Patricia, Taina, and Gabs, for bringing us the stories from your part of the Pacific. And now we're going to get on to our second song for today, and we're going to listen to another banger. This one was a classic back in the day. It's One Tok's Rummaganji.

0: Yes, that was Ramaganji by One Tox. But you're listening to Fresh Off the Field with me, Sam Wykes. And stay tuned because we have our trivia coming up very, very soon. So you don't want to miss that. But first up, let's head over to our next part of the show and get to our big interview.
1: Fresh Off the Field, your front row seat to Pacific Sport.
0: Yes, it is our big interview for today, and this week I caught up with Ezekiel Webb, who is leaving the nest of home and he's heading over to a place called Andorra, which is between France and Spain, to take up his basketball scholarship. And as I said in the intro at the top of the show, he only took up the sport 3 years ago. He was playing soccer prior, and he sort of fell in love with basketball and started posting up some highlights on YouTube, and that's how he was noticed. And so we got to sit down with him and chat about his journey and what it means to him to also be Samoan and Tokelauan.
2: My mum, she's half Tokelauan and half Samoan. Her Tokelauan side, she's from the atoll Hoka'aho, and her village in Samoa is called Lu'ulu Moenga.
3: Yeah, nice, bro. And what else do you know about both sides, around the villages, around, you know, the big family as well? What's that like?
2: Yeah, big family, lots of family gatherings. I don't know too much about, like, the actual country and the culture, but I'm looking to learn in the near future.
3: Nice. And have you had the chance to travel back there before?
2: No, we had plans to travel in 2020, but COVID hit and it just messed up all our plans. So we're making plans now to go.
3: Oh, I'm sure you'll be looking forward to that one, getting over to the beautiful islands. But basketball, age of 13, you were playing soccer, then you decided to switch codes into basketball. So you've only been doing it for 3 years. You know, why the change?
2: So I was playing soccer, and one time I was at school and all my friends were playing basketball. And I just decided to join in. I just found so much passion and love for it. And, like, I just found it way more exciting and fun to play than soccer. And so I played both sports for a few weeks. Then mum and dad were like, it's time to choose because it's a lot just traveling between both sports.

0: And then I was like, I like basketball. Like, I just find it so much more fun.
1: Did it come easy to you? Because it seems like you've progressed pretty well, and we're going to get into that. But did it just come easy and natural to you?
0: Yeah, when I started, I was like taller than everybody. And so it was just like pretty natural, just like athleticism and stuff. And yeah, I was just scoring at will. And so yeah, that was another thing that helped me.
1: Yeah, being good at something, you want to continue something that you love and that you're good at is obviously a way to keep moving forward in the right direction. But you know, you've now picked up a scholarship in Andorra. Firstly, where is Andorra?
0: It's a country in between France and Spain. It's in the mountains there.
1: In the mountains there. Okay, and how, out of all places, how did you manage to land in that spot?
0: Honestly, it was through like my highlights. They reached out to me on Instagram actually, just saying like we've seen your film and like we're a fan and we'd love to hop on a call. And so we hopped on a call and we had a chat about it and it just seemed like a perfect fit for me. And so it all worked out.
1: Did you have that feeling that this was a spam, that someone slid into your DM, or did you feel like, no, this is legit straight away?
0: Well, at the start, I was like, oh, what? Like, why would they want me? And then like I went and I did some research on like Dixon Sport Academy. I'm like, oh, like they're legit. Like, yeah. And then once we hopped on the call, like it started to feel real.
1: Man, some of the basketball highlights I've seen, it's sensational seeing what people can do, how high people can jump, and some of the shots that you can take. Like in your highlight reel, like what was in there do you think that really caught their eye?
0: I think my athleticism, but just my ability to like to get downhill and get to the rim is like pretty impressive in their eyes.
1: And again, I'm a bit older than you. I know that your generation loves highlight reels and you know, the music that goes behind it. Like, what's important that needs to go into a highlights reel? What's it like making one?
0: I would say just like it's pretty like it takes a lot of time, but like it's 100% worth it just getting your name out there. And just getting film out there, because like that's how coaches are gonna see you. Like they're not gonna see you if you're not posting your own highlights. So just like lots of kids my age aren't confident enough to post themselves. But like that's how I got a scholarship. So like everything to the film.
1: Yeah, nice. You put yourself out there. And your parents along this journey, what's it been like for them?
0: It's been really good. I owe everything to my parents. They drive me to practice like pretty much every day, early mornings, late nights. Yeah, they're finding it like they're very excited for me, but they're a bit like nervous because obviously I'm going across the world. But yeah, mostly they're all excited. So yeah, it's been really good.
1: Yeah, how was that conversation between you and your parents? That's, you know, that you're going to decide to take up this scholarship offer and head overseas at the age of 16. What was that conversation like?
0: I was a bit mind blowing, just like the fact like we haven't even like when I started playing basketball, we didn't even think of it being a career at that point, and the fact like it's starting like this is like slowly snowballing into a career. Yeah, it's been really cool. The conversation was good. Like we're all just like, oh, it's getting real. Like it's either you commit to basketball or like you don't. And so like we just were like, I'm all in.
1: And how was mum in all of this as well? Because I remember leaving at the age of 18, when I played rugby and left home, and you know, it was difficult for mum. But how's your mum been through this as well?
0: She's been really supportive. I would say she's probably taken the biggest hit on me going overseas since like I'm the youngest child and I'm her baby. And so like she's the one who's taken it the most to heart. And she's definitely gonna miss me the most. So it's been good for her though. I know she's proud of me and she's a fan of everything I'm doing.
1: And what does it mean to you to be able to represent your family and do something pretty special at such a young age?
0: Oh, it means the world to me that I get to wear my last name on the back of my jersey, and like I get to do my family proud, and like all the hours and all the sacrifice that they've given me, and the fact I get to repay it in the future with all my hard work, it means everything.
1: And how long's the scholarship for in Andorra?
0: I'll be doing 10 months there, so a school year. Yeah, and I'll be playing in a league over there with them.
1: And for yourself, what's the long-term goal? Where do you want to get to?
0: The long-term goal is dreaming big, the NBA. And my short-term goal would be play Division One in America, Division One college over there.
1: We've seen the short format of basketball. We've seen the 3-on-3 at some of like the Pacific Games, the Pacific Mini Games, and it's growing quite fast. Is that something that you've watched or something that you'd like to do as well in the future?
0: Oh yeah, I'd 100% be interested. I know a few people who like represent their countries doing 3-on-3.

0: Yes, it is time to play Fresh Off the Dome, and it's a newly looked Fresh Off the Dome because in the past, it's been myself asking the questions to our co-hosts, and I've never really been in the hot seat. But now, for Fresh Off the Dome, our producer Tiana is going to be joining us for the end of the show. We're gonna hear her beautiful voice come in, and she's gonna be the one asking the questions. Producer Tiana, here she is. Say hello to the audience, Tiana.
1: Hey, Tolofalova. Hey.
0: Hey, Tolofalova. Oh, my goodness. Where? Give us something, man. Here we go. All right, before we get into Fresh Off the Dome, Samoan Heritage, just give us a little bit of something about yourself so our listeners know who is speaking right now.
1: Yeah, so I'm the one that presses the buttons on this lovely show, and I have to listen to your voice 24/7. And yeah, let's go.
0: Here she is, right out of her comfort zone, the professional button pusher. Yep. And she does have to listen to my voice a lot and edit out a fair few things. So I really appreciate her work, but I think it's going to be pretty cool every week now that she's going to come up with the questions and lay it on me and see how I go with Fresh Off the Dome. Yeah. You're going to look after me first episode? Or
1: no.
0: What, just straight out the gate?
1: Straight out the gate.
0: And go hundies. Mate, you go hard. Come on, man.
1: I've seen how you do trivia, and I'm not impressed.
0: Mate, you're not impressed. Hurry up and ask the questions. Yeah. Let's go.
1: Hang on. What's at stake, though?
0: What do you want to... Oh, that's a good question. Well, man, I'm already in for a jersey with Tinarau Rona on knees and footy yeah. And a feed as well. So, I don't know. What would you like? There's jersey, there's the food, there's coffee, there's...
1: Jeez.
0: Oh, but if it's only me playing, how does this work?
1: Wait, does that mean you have to ask me questions next week?
0: Let's do that.
1: Okay.
0: Then let's change. Okay. We've just changed it up on the fly. You're asking me this week, and I'm going to ask you next week. And that way we're going to play for some content as the loser at the end of this year. We'll have to wear something Tongan or something Samoan and just say how much they love that country.
1: Yeah.
0: Are we good with that?
1: I'm so good with that.
0: I'm good with that because now I have to do more work going into it. But lay it on me. You're first up. I'm glad we solved that on the fly. Here we go.
1: Yes.
0: Fresh off the dome. Let's go. Yeah, Be ready.
1: Okay. So we're going to start with arm wrestling. Yeah.
0: What? Do you want to go? Me and you.
1: I beat you, mate. Mate, sticks over there. Sticks.
0: Sticks. Sticks, she reckons. We want to play that. Okay. Okay. Mate, I've got the gun show. Don't worry about that. Anyway, talk to me.
1: Okay. It's an ancient strength sport featuring fascinating historical milestones, yes, legendary champions, and unique physical challenges.
0: Okay.
1: Question one. Organized wrist wrestling. So, like, this is the OG, like, before arm wrestling, it was wrist wrestling.
0: You hold on to the wrist.
1: Yeah.
0: Okay. Yeah, yeah.
1: And it began in a Californian saloon in 1952. But where did the sport first originate? Is it A, United Kingdom, B, Turkey, C, Egypt?
0: Ooh. I'm going to go Egypt.
1: Ooh. That's right.
0: Yes! Okay, there we go. That's one. Right. That's one right. Point for me. Yeah. Egypt, I knew it. They just looked like wrist wrestlers for some reason.
1: Yeah?
0: Yeah.
1: Damn, okay. Okay, next question. Arm wrestling puts immense stress on what bone more than any other sport?
0: Do you want the official Latin term?
1: Yeah.
0: I think it puts pressure on the humerus.
1: Bruh!
0: Play that sound. Go on. Play that sound.
1: Yeah. This is crazy. Wow.
0: Holy. I told you. Wow. Look at my arms, man.
1: Can't see. I'm impressed.
0: I know my anatomy.
1: I'm impressed. Okay.
0: The humerus.
1: This one might get
0: also known as the funny bone. There you go.
1: Whoa. Okay. In arm wrestling, what are the two main techniques competitors use to gain an advantage over their opponent? It is multiple choice, so I'm helping you.
0: Okay.
1: Is it the hook and roll wrist?
0: Yep.
1: The claw and the clamp? Or the top roll and the hook?
0: What was that last one?
1: The top roll and hook.
0: And then the first one?
1: The hook and roll wrist.
0: I'm going to go with A.
1: I think it's...
0: Ooh. Is it C?
1: It is the top roll and hook.
0: Oh,

0: I should have went my first gut instinct because I was like, going, is it, do you roll from the top or do you roll the wrist? But anyway, nah. I will take 2 out of 3.
1: That's
0: not
1: impressive.
0: Bad for arm wrestling.
1: Impressive.
0: And I will take that. So that's a good start for me to be able to hopefully win this at the end of fresh off the field season for this year. But that is our time up for this week's show. Tiana, debut. Great job there, and hopefully you enjoyed the new format of Fresh Off the Field, because we traveled around the region, we unpacked the big stories, we heard from some amazing people. So until next week, that's us for Fresh Off the Field. My name is Sam Wykes, and thank you for listening on ABC Radio Australia, and this episode was produced on the lands of the Gadigal people.
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0: Singaporean-backed company has revealed plans to develop a 400-kilometre pipeline to connect directly to the Beetaloo Basin. Gemina says it will lodge an application for a pipeline permit with the NT government before the end of this year. It comes as US firm Tamboran Resources celebrated its milestone this week of supplying the first fracked gas from the Beetaloo into the Northern Territory power grid. Gemina Managing Director David Gillespie says the plan is for the new pipeline to connect to existing infrastructure that pipes to the east coast.
1: We're obviously the owner of the Northern Gas Pipeline. We've been operating that pipeline for nearly 10 years, and so this is now the next opportunity to stage the infrastructure solutions that will be necessary to bring the Beetaloo gas to market, both in the Northern Territory and on the balance of the East Coast.
0: New South Wales police are investigating the death of a man who was assaulted in Sydney's northwest overnight. Police were called to a unit block in Ermington just after 1 a.m, finding a man believed to be aged in his 40s with serious injuries. Officers performed first aid until paramedics arrived and took the man to hospital where he died. A 30-year-old man was arrested at the scene and taken to Gladesville Police Station. Investigations continue. Celebrated author and activist Gloria Steinem, who became one of the most visible symbols and potent voices of the US women's movement, has died at the age of 92. She was a fierce advocate for feminist causes throughout her life, spending much time on the road, speaking at college campuses, community centres, rallies and marches. According to a post by her foundation's social media pages, she died in her home in New York, surrounded by family. You're up to date with the very latest ABC News.
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10: Nissan Bolo Binaka, I'm Joe, based in Fiji, and this is Pacific Prepared. This show aims to interweave traditional knowledge and climate change, helping you to be ready for any disaster through stories and talanoa from the Pacifica. We take all those things and put them all together, so hopefully you will feel more prepared for any disaster. This is all done through stories and talanoa, talafamatala oloketa, talanoa, story from the Pacific. On today's show, imagine waking up ready to fish only to find the sea has other plans. And hotter and dry conditions are changing the way farmers in Vanuatu grow their food. That's all coming up. This is Pacific Prepared.
11: People's lives have been affected by a disaster.
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10: Imagine you are a fisherman. You wake up early in the morning, get your boat ready, check the weather, and you are thinking, oh yes, today could be a good day out at sea. But then you look outside and the sea is rough, the winds are picking up, and suddenly that plan changes. And for many fishermen, that can mean more than just missing a day on the water. It can also mean missing out on an income, food for the family, and the opportunity to make a living. Well, one fisherman in Fiji has been dealing with that exactly, and his experience gives us an interesting look at how fishermen are reading the weather, making decisions, and finding ways to keep going when conditions don't go according to plan. Let's hear from him.

0: Mbula. My name is Avenai Nolango. I'm from Naomangi village.
1: For a fisherman, the sea is more than just a place to work. It is where the daily catch comes from, where income is earned, and where families depend on the ocean to put food on the table. But for one fisherman in Singatoka, Fiji, the sea has become increasingly unpredictable. After a decade of fishing, he says changing weather, rough seas, and strong winds are keeping him away from the ocean for months at a time.
0: Recently, I've been fishing for the past 10 years now, but just recently started last year. Up until now, the weather has changed a lot. Rough seas and strong winds has been affecting our fishing. It really affects our fishing schedule. We're supposed to be having good weather now, but as we all know, our cyclone season is from November to April. We've passed April, but bad weather is still continuing right up till now. Yeah, I haven't been out at sea for months now. I've been fishing in the river. For months now, yeah.
1: What would normally be a period of getting back out to sea has instead become a waiting game. The changing conditions have forced him to rethink how he earns a living. Fortunately, he has another source of fishing right on his doorstep, the Singatoka River.
0: For me, I'm lucky. If I don't go out at sea, I have a river right in front of my house. So it really does not affect my income and livelihood, because I have the longest river in Fiji right in front of me. So I do netting, no fishing in the river, just netting. And we have fish in the rivers, new species introduced to us. A carp, it's a pest. So yeah, I'm catching carp at the moment.
1: With the ocean too rough to venture out, he has adapted his routine and turned his attention to the river. He says newly introduced fish species, including carp, have provided another opportunity to continue fishing and bring some income home to his family.
0: Just simply netting, that's all. I just bought a net, saw it myself, put some floaters and lead to it. I have a long net. I really have a long net. It's about almost 500 meters net. So it's really useful at the moment for the family and for myself. And it's bringing in some income when the sea is rough at the moment, and it's really helping us a lot, yeah.
1: His solution does not require sophisticated equipment. He has made his own net, fitted it with floats, and stretches it across a large section of the river. It is a simple adaptation, but one that has become particularly important while the sea remains unsettled. But even after months away from the ocean, he continues to watch the skies and wait for the conditions to change.
0: Clear skies. Everybody is looking for clear skies, and it's been a while now. It's been a while. I haven't been out at sea for about 2-3 months now. Looking for signs to go out, but weather changes dramatically. It can be sunny and clear skies for 2 hours, and all of a sudden it changes. Yeah.
1: So are you optimistic that things will return to some state of normalcy soon?
0: Yes, very optimistic, yeah. Can't wait to get back at sea, yeah.
1: For fishermen whose livelihoods depend

0: on the sea. An early weather forecast can mean the difference between making a safe decision and taking unnecessary risk. For him, checking the forecast has become part of his daily routine before he even considers heading out.
1: Very, very important. My life depends on it. My family depends on it. Everyone depends on it. So early forecast, I always check the weather every day as soon as I wake up. It's normal to me. I just wake up, check. The first thing I do is I check the weather.
0: That is a response to my next question about accessing information or timely weather updates. Abenai, do you think the knowledge passed down from older generations about reading the sea, the wind, clouds, and other natural signs is still useful today?
1: Very, very important. I learned from an old school fisherman. He passed away. Passed down so many knowledges about the weather, the sea, how you enter the ocean, and what signs you have to look for. Yes, all those old knowledges, very, very important. Yeah.
0: But modern forecasts are not only the source of information he relies on. He also carries with him knowledge passed down by an older fisherman, an understanding of the sea, the weather, and the natural science that can help determine when conditions are changing. That combination of traditional knowledge and modern weather information is helping him make decisions in an environment that is becoming harder to predict. And while he hopes to return to the open sea soon, he knows that sometimes the safest and smartest decision is simply to wait.
1: Just be patient, yeah. Just be patient. Good times will come, yeah. This time will change, good weather will come. Just be patient and wait for your opportunity. Yeah.
0: Before we wrap up, any other key details or information you wish to highlight, or words of advice, tips to aspiring fishermen or fisher folks who are listening in to Pacific Prepared this morning?
1: Key details, look after the ocean. It's our livelihood. Just look after the ocean, yeah. Do not litter in the ocean. Just be patient, wait for the weather when the time is right. Do not rush, just wait for the right time.
0: Abenai Naulango's experience is a reminder that preparedness is not always about stopping the changes around us. Sometimes it is about recognizing those changes, adapting the way we work, listening to the information available to us, and knowing when to wait for the right moment.
2: People's lives have been affected by a disaster.
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0: Imagine planting your vegetables and doing everything you normally do as a farmer. But this time, the weather just keeps getting hotter and drier. I have to say that I might have really changed the way you farm because the usual methods may not work the same way. And for farmers in Vanuatu, they are already seeing some of those changes in their gardens. So now they are trying different ways of planting and preparing for what could be a much tougher dry season. So it is really about adapting before things get worse. That is absolutely right. And one farmer in Vanuatu is using his farming skills and methods to test what works and what doesn't. Let's hear how he's preparing from this interview by Chawana Bule from the Vanuatu Broadcasting and Television Corporation, VBTC.
8: Today, we are taking a closer look at how El Nino is affecting farmers on the ground here in Vanuatu. And I'm excited to have Mr. Gordon Garay, who is the owner of Tafai Peri-Urban Backyard, who is with us today in the studio. He will share with us what they are doing or seeing on their farm and how they are preparing for the drier conditions. Our first question for today is, what have you noticed about the weather and rainfall over the past few months?
9: Okay, for the past few months, I think many of us have known clearly we have quite a lot of rain, but that does not mean that that rain will last for some time. Mm. Initially, when it comes to the times now that we are getting into El Nino, there will be more heat, which can dry up the rain, the moisture of the soil. At the same time, the wind as well will help to dry up. So the wind and the sun will help to dry up the moisture of the soil, and even it can go as far as 1 meter in depth. And any vegetable, also whatever that is rooted above 1 meter, can always have stress growth.
8: Okay, so now that the VMGD has declared the El Nino, how is Tafai Peri-Urban Backyard preparing for it, and what kind of changes have you made? Maybe, for example, what the saving strategies that you have?
9: I think in the past we used to have normal weather climate. When it comes to October, November, December, it's always our dry season. But for this year, it is, let's say, it is double, or let's say the weather this year will be more severe. Mm-hmm. And that's why during the past we have trials. Like for us, it's a modeling program that we try to find answers, we try to find solutions as to how people can plant during those off-season or during those hot climate. Hmm. And that's why in the previous years, we have been doing an assessment into how we can control the environment on a smaller scale. So you cannot control the bigger scale, the bigger environment, the bigger farm, but you can select. For example, in our farm, we have selected about 8 beds altogether. So those 8 beds are about 20 meters for one, and we cover 2 beds for one under one protection. So now what we do is we cover the beds with our 70% UV for those green nets. And that is what we can control. So you cannot control the outer area for the big farm, but you can control a small scale. So that's why for us to plant off season is normal for us, because when it's becoming too hot, we can always cover the soil, or we can cover some of the beds that we choose to cover during the off season, so that we can continue to plant the vegetables that we want to plant during the off season. Like we have the pak choi, we have the lettuce. Mm-hmm. We can still grow them through the hot season that is coming. And I think what we have done in the past has worked. So this year we are looking forward to continue implement what we have already started in the past 2 years.
8: Hmm. Have you started seeing effects of the hot and dry season on your vegetables?
9: Yes, we already witnessed. Like some people, usually I can see on posts on social media, they say, well, it's El Nino, but there's so much rain. But before that, you could remember, it was so hot. And even you can see the signs, like you can see cracked soil. The soil will be cracked. And sometimes you can feel the soil being too hot. And sometimes during the day, you can see the vegetables, they won't grow, the leaves won't stand, they will fall. And another thing is that you will see the sizes of the vegetables. Maybe instead of seeing one or two green bone being bundled together to be sold at 200 vatu, now you will see like a bulk of them. You maybe 6, 7, or 8, because the sizes are not big anymore. They are small. And these are the signs that will tell you that the weather or the soil is too hot compared to normal for those kinds of vegetables to grow.
8: Are there any particular groups or farming methods that you have found that they're more resilient to the heat and dry conditions?
9: Yes, of course. There's a lot of vegetables that are resilient, that can adapt to the climate. For example, we have a category of vegetables. We have leafy vegetables. These are lettuce, green bean, that the vegetables we are eating the leaves. And then we have the fruity vegetables like tomato, eggplant. And then we have the rooty vegetables like carrot, radish. And these are certain types of vegetables that we must be able to select. For example, during hot season, you can plant cucumber. Mm-hmm. You can plant tomato, you can plant those fruity vegetables, especially because they can stand. But it does not mean that they can stand for a longer period. There has to be proper mulching to help protect the soil from which they are standing so that it keeps them cool so that they can grow through the season. But vegetables like cabbage or pak choi or lettuce, their rooting is too shallow. And sometimes when the sun hits, the rooting is about 5 to 10 centimeters in depth. This is the most severe part that the sun hits up quickly. That's why they will have stress growth at all times. While tomato, eggplant, they can grow deeper roots. They can go beyond. They are 10 centimeters, even they can go as far as 20 to 30 centimeters in depth. And that's why they can stand during the hot season. So if we're looking of planting certain vegetables that are resilient, then we might be looking at certain types of fruity vegetables that can sustain us. Otherwise, if you plant the leafy vegetables and other vegetables that are not really resilient to the climate, then you have to keep watering, no regular watering. Number two is you have to practice the method of using mulching as a way out for your good harvest.
8: Are you concerned if the dry weather continues for a longer period of time?
9: Yes, of course. If the weather continues for a longer period of time, many people will suffer, especially farmers. And when farmers don't produce the best, then this affects the whole population of people that are depending on farmers to supply crops, to supply root crops, to supply food. Even at this point of time as well with banana, if you can see banana, the bananas at this time, they are not fatty. You can see the fruits. You know, they can be big bundles, but they are not that kind of... like, for example, if the banana is really well, you will not see the lines on the fruit. But now if you see the bananas, you can see the square. You know, the banana shape, you can see them. This is an indication that the soil is becoming hotter, so that now the banana are not really going fat, because you can see the lines on the banana fruit as well now. So yet, if you cut the banana, you will see that the banana is red. It means that it's ready, but the size doesn't tell you that it's like it's ready because it's too small compared to normal.
8: Are there any traditional farming methods or knowledge that you are applying?
9: Yes, I think some of the techniques that we are using, some people, you know, by the names that we are using today, for example, crop rotation, and then we have other methods like trellis, or we do staking. These are traditional methods that have been handed down. You know, remember, before when our grandparents are planting yam or our parents are planting yam, they do the trellis thing. You know, they put bamboo sticks on the yam to big trees that have been dried, and then they're using it and mulching as well. You know, they put coconut skin, they put banana stem, they put other methods that can be used to help cool the soil down so that it allows proper growth to a certain vegetable or to a certain root crop. Sometimes you can see wild lamb beside the kitchen, they will always throw the food scraps on top of that. It's a way of mulching, but at the same time, it produces nutrients for the yam to grow and bear more fruit. So traditional method is always handed down. But sometimes when we use those terms, you know, the names that we are using today, people thought that it's a new idea. Whereas some of these ideas are not new, but we usually call them in a different way in our traditions. But when it comes to English terms, then we use those type of words like crop rotation. We plant this place, and then when we harvest, we leave it to recover, and then we go to another place, cut up another place. That's crop rotation. And as well as in farming, we do it as well with certain vegetables. So in vegetable planting, we usually plant peanuts. You know, we plant peanut or we plant beans, so that they can enhance the soil. They can put back fertility to the soil so that we can plant other things as well. So these are different methods of crop rotation. But when it comes to traditional method, yes, we do have a lot of traditional method. One of the methods is we use the moon as well, the moon calendar. Sometimes we have to really know, because when it comes to moon calendar, the predictions of things that you do according to the moon calendar is also accurate according to your harvest that you want to see. So that's why it's very important. You know, we have quite a lot of things that we can use during the off-season method when it comes to high heat that is being protected forward by the meteor.
8: So you've been through times before when there hasn't been much rain and the weather has been hotter and drier. And from those experiences, what have you learned about looking after your crops or vegetables, and what are you doing differently now that we are experiencing El Nino conditions?
9: Yes, we've been learning a lot, especially during our trial and error. For us, trial and error is something we want to implement because it gives us a real level.

0: It gives us real results and it gives us real experience as well in the field. In the past, one of the things that we have faced as a challenge that it helps us this year is sometimes we raise our seedlings and they have stress growth. And sometimes when they have stress growth, the nutrients as well are being burnt up. And that's why vegetables don't have the capacity to absorb as much as possible. So then last year we decided to create a program, or we create an ecosystem. Yes, we call it an ecosystem that will become dependable within the farm itself. And that's why we have the fishbone and then we have the chicken coop. So now during the off season, we've trialed it last year, December, and we've harvested those pak choi, the green one, the white one, and the lettuce, as if we are planting during the season, during the cooler period. And we've invited the staffs from the Department of Agriculture, we've invited those from the livestock, we've invited some of the partners that we are working with so they can come over and witness that this method works. So what we do was, we have a borehole that we usually pump the water into the fish pond, and we put around 400 fish in the fish pond. And the job of the fish is to make sure, we make sure we feed them so that they can produce the waste that will dilute in the fish pond, in the water, so that now the water is not the water anymore. It now becomes a liquid fertilizer. And then we have the chicken coop on the side. So when we redig a certain bed, some of the beds that we have there are 4 years old now. So we plant, we harvest, we plant on the same bed. So we recultivate, or we enhance, or we feed back the soil with the chicken manure, because that is what the assessment has given us, that out from every manure, it does not mean that the other manures are bad, but the other manures may be better for other crops.
1: Thank you, Thomas, and thank you to Joanne Bulle from VBTC for that interview.
2: We need to be prepared for the future.
3: Helping you stay safe.
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8: People's lives have been affected by a disaster.
9: Know what to do.
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11: Clearing roads, restoring critical infrastructure.
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7: Pacific prepared.
1: And that brings us to the end of Pacific Prepared for this week. 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Nisa Mwadamanda.
3: Know what to do.
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1: 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My name is Josiah, based in Fiji. 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
6: Confession time. I'm half Indian, and when I was a kid, we'd go to my Indian uncles and aunties' houses. They were Hindus, and there was always a shrine.
7: It may be a whole room, it may be just a, you know, kind of a very small alcove or even in a cupboard. But it's there, and it's kind of, it is part of the everyday.
6: And as part of that shrine, you'd see pictures of gods and goddesses, deities.
7: You know, once it's in the shrine, it takes on this divine role.
6: But those pictures were actually made by one person. In fact, not just any person, a child prodigy.
7: One of the most influential cultural figures of India of all time. He really created his own form of iconography, and he has had such an influence that we accept them as kind of the normal ways that these gods look.
6: My name is Mark Fennell, and this is how one man would change how billions of people saw their faith, and not just in temples and shrines.
7: You see them on incense packets, on soap packaging, on all kinds of products.
6: Indeed, he would change the very face of gods and goddesses. But at the time he was painting, no one saw it coming.

0: My father migrated from India in the 70s. And so over time, I think just developed this enormous curiosity for things that were made around me, the stories around me, the different religions, different cultures. Also, you know, being half Indian and traveling back to India and visiting relatives, you see how religion is such a part of the everyday, really, from the time people wake to time they go to sleep. And it is very much a part of the house as well.
1: Meet Tarun Nagesh.
0: I'm an art curator. I work at the Queensland Art Gallery and Gallery of Modern Art, particularly focused on Asian and Pacific art.
1: When you were growing up and you saw those shrines in maybe relatives' houses or people's houses in India, did you ever wonder where they came from?
0: Well, I think for me, they always seemed like a natural part of the home. So I didn't necessarily think about where they'd come from, but I was incredibly curious about them. And I do remember in my grandparents' house in the city of Mysore in South India, they essentially had a whole room that they kind of dedicated to a puja space.
1: A puja room or a puja space is a quiet, sacred area in the house. It usually has an altar and there's pictures of gods, goddesses, there's land.

0: Pepsi's incense.
1: And it was this room that we were allowed to go into, but you knew it was some kind of a sacred space that was different from the rest of the house. And we would go in there and kind of look at things with great curiosity.
0: Ah, but how did these shrines end up in quite literally billions of people's homes around the world? Well, to understand that, we need to go back to the 1840s, to India.
1: Yeah, well, this is a really interesting time in India because the British East India Company have been operating in India for well over a century. And over that time, you know, people have amassed enormous wealth. It was operating as a company. It was truly one of the first kind of super global companies. You know, people like William Dalrymple, they describe it alongside a kind of contemporary Tesla or Google or Meta, these kind of massive, massive companies.
2: The original conglomerate.
1: That's right, that's right. And the shareholders back in London were amassing enormous money. Officials were spending time in India and going back and kind of buying themselves into Parliament. But interestingly, by the early 19th century, the British government and the Crown was starting to crack down a little bit on the monopoly that the British East India Company had. And so what began to happen was the government started introducing some acts which took away some of the powers of the British East India Company. And by the 1840s, the British East India Company had essentially lost a lot of its kind of commercial capability, but was still kind of the governing force of India. So they controlled the armies. They, you know, still had a big role in governing while many other British companies were allowed to trade across India. The other thing that was kind of happening at this time was Christian missionaries had started arriving in India, and parts of the British East India Company were also run by evangelical Christians. There was this sense that with many of the British arriving, that, you know, Hinduism and Islam and Sikhism were these religions that needed to be stamped out and they needed to convert.
0: So you've got suspicion and fear in the air, and that tension, it eventually led to a mutiny. But the trigger for this mutiny is really intriguing. So at the time, there were reports that regiments of Indian soldiers serving in the British East India Company were given new rifles. Now, they weren't upset about the guns per se. It was what was inside of them.
1: And there was a rumour going around, but partly true, I think, that the cartridges that they would have to bite into were covered in pork fat. And, you know, they needed this lubricant, this fat on them.
0: So a few things there. Biting pork fat, this might all seem a little bit odd. Back in these days, soldiers had to bite rifle cartridges in order to open them and pour the gunpowder in. The rumour that was spreading was that these cartridges were greased with cow fat or pig lard as a form of lubricant, which is more than offensive to both Hindus and Muslims. It was a very tangible breach of their religion. I mean, even having to touch this animal rendering would either condemn Muslims in the eyes of their god, would yank Hindus out of their caste in this life and the next. So I think you can imagine the sort of angst that these men were feeling.
1: And so this was really seen as part of, oh, the British forces are trying to convert us. This period, 1857, is often referred to as the Indian Mutiny, and what began as one small mutiny, but then the retaliation for this was brutal and it was widespread, and British forces really butchered huge numbers of Indian people right across several cities of northern India. And this marks a significant turning point. The British Crown takes full control of India and it becomes a colony of Britain.
0: So now you understand the context of the uprising. During all of that, there's a kid, this young boy, and I want you to imagine him drawing on the walls of the family mansion.
1: There's reports that he really started sketching with charcoal on the walls of his house and the kind of palace walls, and they were covered in murals.
0: And this little boy's name is Ravi Varma.
1: So he's born into an aristocratic family. They're in a place called Kilimanore, and they were once a kind of ruling family, but they were highly aristocratic, very highly born. But this was kind of a, you know, slightly country area. This is in the southwest of India right down to the southern western state of Kerala. The history of this family is that for many, many generations, they wouldn't work. They were really nobles. He was a young child and he grew up in this house, very traditional kind of house as part of Kilmainock Palace. It was a country estate with, you know, lots of fields. They owned lots of land, but there were temples, there were murals in the house, that kind of thing. And from a young age, he would really start embracing art and culture. And this was obviously very well noticed by everyone around him.
0: So you've got your young Ravi Varma drawing all over the home. And as a parent, I'm just grateful it's not my home. But Ravi's also got an uncle. Uncle's very interesting because he takes notice of his skills. And when Ravi is 14, uncle takes him to the court of the Maharaja,
1: the ruler of the Travancore court, so a very powerful person. The Maharaja very quickly took a great liking to this boy and actually granted, you know, officially granted him leave to stay and study art at the court.
0: Now, there are already royal artists there because Maharajas are going to Maharaja. How do the other royal artists feel about this kid rocking up as, you know, being painted, pun unintended, as an art prodigy?
1: There's great rivalry amongst artists in all of the courts around India to become the kind of favoured artist. And then you've got this young kid who's already favoured by the Maharaja, who's highborn. So they probably never would have taken him seriously becoming a professional artist. But, you know, as a member of the aristocracy could, of course, be encouraged to learn.
0: The Maharaja's palace itself is this really incredible mix of European and local architecture and art. And Ravi Varma, he's particularly interested in learning the art of something that, well, it's something that's quite rare in India at the time. Because up until this point, if you looked at paintings in India, they were mostly like watercolour based. But this young Ravi, he starts to gravitate towards the oil painting he sees around him, which is a very European style.
1: Already there'd been huge European influence in India for a very, very long time. There'd been a long history of company painting. You know, this was essentially British and European officials and people visiting, encouraging the local artists to produce paintings that appealed more to their tastes. But oil painting was still rather new. And so there was kind of this aspiration more generally to learn European customs and culture. And I think oil painting was really seen as this new, very exotic, you know, way to paint.
0: And painting with oil-based paints, it's very different to using watercolours. It's not just a matter of swapping the paints. There's a whole different set of skills and techniques.
1: You have to mix the oils. You have to know how to apply them. You're applying them on canvas rather than painting or board. The use of light is very different, the use of layering, but also how you treat the figure. So they were looking at forms of British portraiture. So, you know, the pose of the figure, the view you get, the perspective, the play of light. It's a much more kind of sense of realism you have to this type of painting that I'm sure would have completely fascinated, you know, this young kid who loved art and had only seen these paintings in textbooks.
0: However, in the Maharaja's court, there was only one artist that used oil paint, somebody who'd be able to teach Ravi. And the problem is this one very senior painter wasn't that keen on teaching.
1: There was no way he was giving his coveted knowledge away to anyone, let alone this kid who just kind of turned up and who the Maharaja was kind of encouraging him just to persist with. And, you know, there's stories that Ravi Varma was very frustrated, wandering the halls trying to learn this art himself, and the Maharaja kept telling him, just, you know, just kind of persist, just keep trying to learn. But Ravi Varma was managed to do this kind of interesting thing even at this young age, and he convinced in secret one of this chief artist's apprentices to actually teach him the basics of oil painting. And they did this at night in secret. And you can imagine if this had been found out, this apprentice would have been in huge trouble. But I think it also speaks a little bit to the ambition, the tenacity that Ravi Varma showed even as this young child.
0: Right, so we've got our secretive midnight art lessons. But then there's another problem. Ravi's family hate the idea of him becoming a professional painter. And it's not because of the painting part. It's the professional part they don't like.
1: Now, this is unprecedented for his family. His family, they don't work. They don't take jobs. They're aristocracy, you know. The only thing that boys are meant to do, really, is, if they're lucky, marry one of the princesses. Painters are seen as kind of in the service of the courts, you know. It's seen as well below his calling and probably quite insulting, they think. Now, the Maharaja again steps in, and the Maharaja says, no, this is his calling, this is a divine practice.
0: So Ravi goes on, he continues painting, he goes on a pilgrimage, and finally he's becoming the artist he wants to be.
1: And he returns and he gets his first commission from a high court judge. He also paints a portrait of the Maharaja and the Maharaja's consort, who also he was very close to, some say very, very, very close to. And this portrait is so adored by the Maharaja and by everyone that it really elevates him to the favoured court artist.
0: This is all happening in 1870. So Ravi's kind of in his 20s at this point. He's doing good. He's getting commissions, he's winning competitions, his reputation is growing. And yet, painting portraits of people, it doesn't quite scratch his itch, because he wants to paint something bigger than royalty.
1: He always has this desire to paint the gods. I think at the time there wouldn't have been a natural sensibility to paint the gods in the way you paint portraits. But he was always interested in Hindu stories, Hindu culture, and he did start painting these oil paintings of the Hindu gods.
0: The thing is, it's not just the fact that Ravi Varma painted gods that made him famous. It's about how he did it. At the time, most images of the gods, I mean, well, firstly, you'd only see them in temples. But when you did, they were very 2D, very kind of flat.
1: They were in profile. You'd only ever really see one side of their face. They were quite flat. Certain features were accentuated. They weren't this kind of photographic realism that oil painting kind of strove for. And so Ravi Varma would paint these gods in a very naturalistic, very humanistic way, with all its depth and all of its play of light. And you're able to use these oil paints to create the skin tones and the textures in the dress.
0: But Ravi Varma was not satisfied. He wanted his paintings to have a bigger life, to reach more people across all levels of Indian society, not just the rich people. So he turned to the printing press.
1: He actually imported the latest in printing technology from Germany, and it was the first colour lithographic press for fine art brought to India, and he actually brought a technician from Germany. And this means that his paintings could essentially be turned into prints that could be printed in larger numbers, that could be sold much more inexpensively, and they could be distributed widely across society.
2: Was that a good business decision for him at the time?
1: It was actually, it ended up being a terrible business decision, despite, you know, the enormous legacy it leaves. But it lasted very few years. He set this press up with his brother and he began making prints of his paintings. But it was a real commercial failure. And interestingly, Ravi Varma was never known to accumulate great wealth, even though he had such success for whatever reason. But he ended up selling the printing press and all the rights to his images back to the German technician who he'd brought over.
0: Yes, the man who painted the Hindu gods in a European style was able to be seen by people all around India thanks to a German printer. And this is the part of the story that I love, right? Because a century and a half on, you still see these images everywhere.
1: Not only art, but just everyday culture. These became the images of the gods that people could easily get. These would be the subject of their kind of veneration of the gods, so they would have them in their houses. They would place them in or above their puja shrines, their domestic spaces of worship. And it became the image of the gods that they prayed to every day, that they thought about. You could see these gods, you could walk into businesses even today and they'll hang one of these gods as kind of a protector or a blessing of the space.
0: Like, if you live near an Indian shop or an Indian restaurant, in the next couple of days, do me a favour, pop your head in, because I guarantee you, you will see a Ravi Varma image. And a big

0: the image of a faith. Things like the Sistine Chapel is an image of how we think about Christian religions. And iconography tends to kind of become a shorthand for faith. Why is Ravi Varma so important in depicting Hindu faith?
1: I think there was something I find quite sincere about what he was doing. You know, he just had this desire to depict these gods the way he wanted to. But he was also able to do it in a very naturalistic way because he was such an accomplished painter. So he wasn't accentuating the gods that we couldn't relate to them. He was painting them in ways, and even the way that they were dressed sometimes would have been considered far too casual, even vulgar, in terms of more conservative kind of classical artistic paradigms. He was painting them in a very accessible way, ways that people could just look at them and I think just kind of relate and feel comfortable with them.
0: Ravi Varma's images of gods and goddesses have become some of the most enduring and recognisable depictions, and particularly Lakshmi.
1: Lakshmi is the goddess of wealth and prosperity, and she's standing on a lotus throne. She has four arms, two of which are upright holding lotus flowers, two of which are in mudra, so kind of gestures of blessings. She's composed in this way. She's not really smiling, but she's not frowning either. It's a very kind of solemn, but a very kind of gentle pose. She's floating in this pond. It's painted under this, you know, very kind of green tree with this very dense landscape. There's a small a shallow waterfall in the mid-ground. There's mountains in the background. It's this very kind of lush setting. You know, you can see reflections in the water in the foreground, very faint clouds in the background. But I think a lot of people, if you took that away, they'd look at that landscape and say, oh, it's, you know, could be in Switzerland or, you know, Scotland or any part of Europe, and it's treated in that way. So he really did, well, you may not look at these images today and think, oh, that's very much a blending of Indian iconography and Western art, because they are instilled in our minds and in the psyche as Indian images. He really was bringing these two things together, and in that way, he's often referred to as India's first great modern artist. He created a new style out of two very different kind of cultural approaches.
0: How do you think he changed how the gods were seen?
1: Well, it was not without its controversy of the time. I mean, people thought it was, certain parts of society thought it was quite vulgar, that he was, you know, he was treating these gods in a disrespectful way, particularly that kind of more conservative echelon of society. So it wasn't that people weren't necessarily against this at the time, but I think over time people just really embraced this. And I think it was all parts of society that felt they could embrace these gods the way that they saw them. And through his printing at that time, he was really the first one to be able to enter the homes of everyday Indians with these images. You know, that was just embraced and it was put in the shrine. And, you know, once it's in the shrine, it takes on this divine role. And I think over generations that had a very kind of deep-seated effect.
0: Why do you think it's important for people outside of India to talk about Ravi Varma?
1: There's so little known about him outside of India, beyond the Indian diaspora. But also, you know, it kind of raises questions for me that why is this artist not been really so well known outside of India? I think also for a long time, maybe Ravi Varma's works were seen as a little bit kitsch and not kind of serious enough, maybe. But I think now's a really interesting time, and I think museums around the world are starting to show his works in a more serious light. I think there's more study and writing about his work in a contemporary context. We just staged an exhibition at the Queensland Art Gallery that really centred around a large collection of Ravi Varma's prints. And, you know, the response we got

0: And people who were unfamiliar with the artist but just so taken by the images and recognizing that they were the Hindu gods, but also by the Indian diaspora, who immediately walk in and they say, wow, that's one of our gods.
1: Hey, thank you so much for taking me through this.
0: Thank you. It's been a great pleasure.
1: Tarun Nagesh, the Curatorial Manager of Asian and Pacific Art at the Queensland Art Gallery. This episode was produced by Zoe Ferguson and Jesse Kay. The sound engineer was Andy Grant. And next week, it's finally here. Yes, the very first episode of our mini-series, This Stupid War. Because I love a literal title. We are talking about ridiculous, absurd, mind-boggling conflicts that started over strange things, like pigs and pastry and football. Episode 1 will be in your feed on Monday, and I have a clue for you. I want you to spend the next 7 days thinking about this. Here is the clue. The enemy that was being fired at ran so fast, they dodged the bullet. What could that be? Who could that be? That's next time on No One Saw It Coming. I'm Mark Fennell. I'll see you then. Bye.

0: action now to tackle the effects of an exceptionally strong El Niño. The climate phenomenon is expected to intensify in coming months, bringing droughts and floods to many parts of the world. Celeste Salo says the heat in the Pacific Ocean is exceeding anything previously recorded, and governments, including Australia, need to plan for the economic impact of intense heat waves and changing rain patterns.
1: We expect droughts in many areas of Australia and Southeast Asia, also a weakened monsoon in India, below normal rains in Southern Africa and also in Central and Northern South America.
0: To sport, and in the AFL, Hawthorn will host an MCG preliminary final after an upset 32-point win over minor premiers Fremantle at Perth. The UA side won 10-12-72 to 5-10-40. The Hawks will now enjoy a week off before hosting a preliminary final at the MCG, while the Dockers will face either Geelong or Carlton in Perth in a bid to avoid a shock straight sets exit. And in the NRL, Brisbane has had a 34-20 win over Canterbury Bankstown at Stadium Australia. The game was superstar prop Payne Haas's farewell from Brisbane. This is ABC News.
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5: Yes, for another week, right across the Pacific, you're hanging out with Sosse here on Sister Sounds. This is the show where we get to serve up a menu of music that has been created and beautifully delivered by our sisters right across the region. Female voices, female empowerment, that is what we are doing here. And hopefully we're able to give you some new additions to your playlist as well. Today's show is coming to you from the lands of the Wurundjeri Woiwurrung people of the Kulin Nation out of Naarm, Melbourne. And as always, before each show, we give our love and respect to elders past and present, and offer a shout out to any of our First Nations family joining us via the ABC Pacific website, the ABC Listen app, or digital radio. We've got another stacked show for you today. We're celebrating the launch of our Pacific Break competition with music from previous finalists and winners. We'll also be introducing you to a new singer out of the Solomon Islands. Her name is Ida Megzi. And stick around, we've got new music from the VT1's Camp by Mohalata. Now, entries for ABC Radio Australia's Pacific Break competition are now open. If you've been tuned into ABC Radio Australia over the last week or so, you would have heard everything kicking off on air. We want to make sure that you're submitting your songs for a chance to perform at the WOM Adelaide Festival, just like our 2022 winner Danielle from PNG. This is the opportunity to get heard, but also to bring your music to much larger audiences outside of the Pacific as well, so be sure to get involved. To kick things off on Sister Sounds, this one is Danielle doing her version of the Whitney Houston ballad, Saving All My Love For You. Let's get it.

Yes, Rigyal with I Knew What Love Was, featuring her brother DY112. Ri was a Pacific Break finalist in 2022 with that song. And that one came off the back of our winner from the same year, also from PNG, Danielle Morgan, with Saving All My Love For You, featuring Backseat Radio. Now, as you mentioned, Pacific Break is open for another year. If you want to find out more about the competition, head on over to the ABC Pacific website. We've got all the information there. Now in Sister Sounds, we're going to touch down in the 677 and introduce you to a new singer on the scene. Her name is Ida Megsi, and she's been recording with local label Brick Records. Let's get into some music from her, leading with her brand new single. It's called Pain.

fresh on the scene. Ida Megsi from the Solomon Islands with two recordings on Brick Records. That one, Uncome Good, and before that, Pain. Here in Sister Sounds, we're going to be introducing you to another new singer out of the Solomon Islands shortly. But first, let's take a trip to Cape Verde. This is an artist who I discovered not too long ago, blending R&B, French pop music with her traditional Cape Verdean influences. She's an R&B singer called Ronicia. This track is, it's been on high rotation for me, and I hope you like it. It's called Solide.

Japanese first all-female band Marama debuted in 2024 on Suva's Resonance Music. That was their latest drop titled Siwa here on Sister Sounds. Big Bula Vinaka Fiji, plenty is happening in terms of Fijian music. The new VT1 singer Mohelata has something new for our listeners on 106.6 FM in Suva. Let's get it. It's called VT.

2024 Pacific Break finalist from Port Vila, Queen Vanessa Kwai, with her track Ain't Easy. Following on from two cuts from Mohelata, Tete Buya, and her new release, Viti. Both tracks there produced by Jay Tauleka and Tropic Thunder for Viti Ones. Now, earlier in the show, we introduced you to a new singer out of the Solomon Islands called Ida Mexi. And Pacific Break finalist Jammin has introduced us to another local singer who goes by the name of ARL. She features alongside Jammin on this vibey neo-soul track called Only Way. Let's get it here in Sister Sounds.

Fresh neo soul and sister sounds today from Carly Tui's outstanding EP Na Lomangu. That track there was Ririko featuring Bill Bass. Carly was a Pacific Break finalist in 2024 alongside this husband and wife duo from Guam and Palau. Some beautiful, sweet acoustic melodies by Microchild here in Sister Sounds for you. This one is Canopy.

singer Days, now based in Port Vila. She recorded that song Smile Vanuatu alongside Royal Vibes and dropped it back in July to celebrate Vanuatu's 40th independence anniversary. Now that nearly brings us to the end of Sister Sounds for another week, but we can't let you go without paying tribute to a legend. Of course, the Queen of Country, Dolly Parton, passed away last week at the age of 80. If you maybe are a casual listener or a casual fan, maybe you only know the big hits like Jolene or I Will Always Love You, this is your chance to go look up her catalogue. This woman wrote like over 3,000 songs and is such a powerful figure who was so important to so many people even outside of country. So we wanted to leave you with a track by Dolly. Before we do, we want to remind you that if you have any recommendations for us on who we should be listening to, shoot us an email, sistersounds, sistasounds, @abc.net.au. Run us back by finding the program page for Sister Sounds on the ABC Pacific website, or simply come back same time next week and join us as we do it all again. This one is by Dolly Parton. It's Coat of Many Colours. My name is Sosefu Omoli. This is Sister Sounds, and we'll see you next time on ABC Radio Australia. Bye.

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3: ABC News with Noni Edwards. Pacific leaders have criticised China's recent intercontinental ballistic missile test at their most significant regional meeting. Here's Foreign Affairs reporter Stephen Jedgetts.
4: Pacific officials have spent weeks wrangling over how they should respond to the test back in July. Several Pacific countries have already condemned the test, but now Pacific leaders have backed a final communique at the PIF forum, which says they're concerned about the test and that they didn't get adequate notice beforehand. But there are question marks over how firm the Pacific consensus is, with Nauru refusing to back the statement and Kiribati seemingly absent from the leaders' retreat.
3: Pacific leaders have also signed what's being described as an urgent and inclusive climate declaration to keep 1.5 degrees of global warming in reach, with Australia particularly under pressure over its record on climate action. Nick Parmeter reports.
5: 1.5 degrees of warming is considered the global threshold to limit the impacts of climate change. The United Nations has said this week that is no longer achievable. Leaders at the Pacific Islands Forum also say they've endorsed a statement on oceans. Prime Minister Anthony Albanese has fielded questions and faced criticism about his government's record on climate action from some of the countries most prone to the impacts of the climate crisis.
3: A prominent group of young Pacific climate activists says the latest UN climate report puts more pressure on Australia to do more to combat climate change. The UN Environment Programme says the world will push past the critical threshold of a 1.5 degree of warming in the next few years. Director of Pacific Island Students Fighting Climate Change, Vishal Prasad, says Australia cannot continue to approve fossil fuel projects.
6: We're hoping that Australia rises up to that challenge and really, really looks at this report, because science and law is clear. We need countries like Australia to be stepping up to the challenge.
3: The head of the World Meteorological Organization, meanwhile, has called on governments to take action now to tackle the effects of an exceptionally strong El Niño. The climate phenomenon is expected to intensify in the coming months, bringing droughts and flooding to many parts of the world. Celeste Saulo says the heat in the Pacific Ocean is exceeding anything previously recorded, and governments, including Australia, needed to plan for the economic impact of these intense heat waves and changing rain patterns.
7: We expect droughts in many areas of Australia and Southeast Asia, also a weakened monsoon in India, below normal rains in Southern Africa and also in Central and Northern South America.
3: Aid organisations are struggling to provide relief to Nepali communities devastated by last week's flash flood. More than 1,200 people have died. With more, here's South Asia correspondent Rachel Clayton.
8: NGOs have been supplying a lot of material aid, food and water, hygiene kits into these areas. A lot of people in the hardest hit areas are still there. Their homes are gone. They're living in schools. A few NGOs have told us they've travelled, their staff have travelled into areas where there's one school with 400 to 500 people living in classrooms because their homes have gone. Some places are really struggling with fuel to heat water, to boil water, to make sure that they're safe, to make sure what they're eating is safe. They are able to get food and they are able to get water in. It's just very difficult.
3: Hundreds more students and teachers in Indonesia are suffering from food poisoning after eating government-issued free meals. Officials in Central Java say more than 700 students and 25 teachers have been suffering from diarrhea and vomiting after consuming grilled chicken. Almost 1,000 Indonesian students have fallen ill in previous incidents. Ukrainian President Volodymyr Zelensky says U.S. negotiators trying to broker a solution to its

0: war with Russia are due to visit both Ukraine and Russia soon. The Ukrainian leader says he expects the important meetings to take place in the coming days. It comes as at least one person has been killed in another Russian attack on Kyiv as part of escalating exchanges of missile and drone fire. To sport now, and in the NRL, Brisbane has had a 34 points to 20 win over Canterbury Bankstown at Stadium Australia. The game was superstar prop Payne Haas's farewell from Brisbane. You're up to date now with the very latest from ABC News.
1: Good morning, good morning and buena malana. This is Pacific Beat and ABC Radio Australia. Today on the show, PNG Poultry Industry Association wants frozen chick imports from Australia to be put on hold but to following concerns over bird flu.
2: At the moment, we are in a situation where we need to import product from Australia and New Zealand, but our aim is to ultimately be independent of any external import need.
1: The question of Bougainville's independence is split amongst Papua New Guineans. Rugby league authorities in PNG are promising tougher security and will consider lifetime bans after violence broke out at a game in Port Moresby.
3: Their safety is protected. The actions of one particular person doesn't reflect the actions of the 15 million Papua New Guineans.
1: I'm Belinda Cora, and Pacific Beat is coming to you from the land of the Motu and Koitabu people, where the capital city of Port Moresby is located in Papua New Guinea. Thanks for joining me. But first, Pacific leaders have criticized China's recent intercontinental ballistic missile tests at their most significant regional meeting after weeks of internal wrangling over how they should respond to Beijing's swelling military power. Leaders have backed a final communique which says they're concerned about the test and they didn't get adequate notice beforehand. But there are question marks over how firm the Pacific consensus is, with clear signs that the two Pacific nations who blocked an earlier statement on the test, Nauru and Kiribati, are still on board. Foreign Affairs reporter Stephen Jetsets is at the PIF leaders meeting and joins us now. Good morning, Stephen.
4: Good morning, Belinda.
1: First of all, what does this statement say, and is it the strongest collective statement on this test that we've yet seen from the Pacific?
4: Well, one thing that's worth pointing out before we get into that, actually, is we still haven't actually seen the full final communique. So in some ways, we're speaking a little bit ahead of turn now, or ahead of time. Because we don't yet have the final document. But what we do have is essentially, you know, the description that President Whips gave, the president of Palau, last night when he was asked about what leaders had to say about the ICBM test. In fact, President Whips actually pulled out a copy of the communique, which we don't yet have a copy of, and read from the relevant section. So we've got a very good idea of what leaders have said. I'll read it pretty much word for word, because these are the words that are going to be very carefully parsed by everyone over the next few days. Leaders registered concern on the recent ICBM test, which overflew a number of members without adequate notice. Leaders called on all states undertaking ICBM testing to ensure transparency and reassurance, including through the provision of adequate notification of a test at least 24 hours in accordance with international practice. So that is what leaders have, according to President Whips anyway, said in their final communique. And yet, that absolutely is the strongest collective condemnation, or collective criticism, rather, of the test that we have seen from the Pacific. It's a bit stronger than the language we saw in the Pacific Foreign Minister's communique that was issued last month, which simply called for transparency and reassurance. And it's interesting to see at this point a fairly clear condemnation of the test issued by all the leaders. Now, it's not a standalone statement. This is buried within the communique. So leaders have not yet

0: got to where they hope to get, which is where Australia, New Zealand and others hope to get, where you've got an actual standalone statement with all the impact that that brings. But it's nonetheless undoubtedly the strongest statement that the Pacific has made collectively on this test. And so in that sense, it's something of a diplomatic victory for those countries, including New Zealand, Palau, Australia and others, who are pushing for a pretty clear response. But of course, it does get more complicated than that, because it's still not 100% certain that absolutely all the Pacific nations in PIF are behind this.
1: So how has it been categorized by some of the countries which have been pushing for this statement, like New Zealand and Palau?
0: Well, New Zealand and Palau have both said that this is a pretty good outcome. Christopher Luxon, the Prime Minister of New Zealand, who's after President Whip's going to take on the PIF chair, said during his interview with reporters afterwards that yes, this was a bit of a compromise in some senses, a pragmatic one as he put it. But he also said that it was a very clear message that the Pacific had sent here. He said it was really important for the Pacific to, quote, push back against China's behaviour, because he didn't want to see the sort of testing that we saw from China normalised, to use his phrase. So, and a similar point was made, incidentally, by Sir Angle Whipps Jr., who also said during the press conference that the Pacific had made its position very clear. And you get the sense that Australia is also pretty pleased with where this landed, particularly given the difficulties that there have been previously over the statement. So a fair amount of happiness from those who believe that we were in the right place.
1: Stephen, but it doesn't look like there has been absolute consensus. What are the positions of Nauru and Kiribati?
0: Yeah, this is where it gets really, really interesting. So despite the fact that we've got a fairly clear condemnation in the final communique, there are a couple of caveats around that. And of course, one of the big questions over exactly what was going to happen this week, it came down to Nauru and also the country of Kiribati, which have both previously been very hesitant to condemn China. So listeners might remember when this was last broached by members of the Pacific Islands Forum during the foreign ministers meeting a month or so ago, there was a pretty long and difficult debate over this. And in the end, foreign ministers weren't able to issue that standalone separate statement on the missile test because Nauru and Kiribati were both saying that they weren't happy with singling out the People's Republic of China. Now, the argument they made, of course, is that it wasn't fair to do that because the United States of America also conducts ballistic missile tests in the region, in the Republic of Marshall Islands under the Compact Agreement. And their argument is singling out China here is totally unfair. Now, interestingly, it's still not 100% clear that we've got consensus here, because according to President Whipps, Nauru has essentially issued a statement, if you like, or there's a statement in the communique which makes it clear that Nauru doesn't support this clause. Now, again, we haven't seen the final communique, so let's wait and see exactly what it says. But President Whip said that Nauru had essentially disassociated itself. The question around where Kiribati stands is even more interesting, because Christopher Luxon, when he was giving a press conference after the major press conference with Whips and others, said that Kiribati wasn't represented at all in the room. He said that, quote, "I wasn't aware that there was a representative from Kiribati in the room all day." Now, that's curious, because whilst Kiribati's president, Taneti Maumau, definitely wasn't at the meeting, it's still convention to have a senior representative at all times from every single PIF member nation.

0: question at the leader's retreat, even if they are not themselves, in fact, the leader. And we know that the former ambassador to China, Mr. Tiabo, was actually in the room. Inside the PIF, because we saw him at the final event. So it's a curious situation. It's simply not clear why Kiribati apparently wasn't represented at this meeting. Now, presumably, one way or the other, Kiribati has nonetheless, presumably through its officials, signed off on this final statement, at least in some shape. But it's a curious development, and one that's no doubt going to raise eyebrows, or at the very least, provoke further questions.
1: Stephen, as always, thank you for joining us for an update on the PIF.
0: No problem. Thanks very much for having me, Belinda.
1: And that was ABC's Foreign Affairs reporter, Stephen Jedzett.

by Yang Soldier featuring Vils. And Papua New Guinea's Poultry Industry Association says imports of frozen

0: chicken from Australia should be put on hold during an outbreak of H5 bird flu in Australia. H5 bird flu is a highly contagious strain of avian influenza, and there has been more than 460 confirmed infections in Australia since June, though commercial poultry farms remain unaffected. The association's president, Chris Priestwood, says the risk posed by frozen chicken imports is small but should be addressed. Here he is speaking to reporter Carolyn Terriman.
1: Surprisingly, frozen packaged products brings a risk, and it's been a complicated risk for people to understand and see. It may be relatively small, but combined with all of the factors that make PNG so unique, I've often called it putting a match to a fuel drum, you know, so that small risk coming into this country would be absolutely devastating. So we have to manage and mitigate that as best we can. So ultimately, the best approach for this is to ensure that we aren't importing any product, and that we are actually improving the capacity and our ability to service the needs of the nation here. And of course, there's many other upsides to that, and that is that there's more jobs, you know, there's reduced need on imports, reduced need on foreign exchange, and total independence and on nutrition security. So our strategy to push ahead with those key initiatives is actually forming the foundation of our biosecurity, and our biosecurity is forming the foundation of that. So it's a reciprocal agreement almost, that everything moves together progressively. At the moment, we are in a situation where we need to import product from Australia and New Zealand, but our aim is to ultimately be independent of any external import needs. So what that does, it creates an opportunity where we reduce the risk of something coming into the country. PNG has got a very unique industry where it's in two parts. We've got the frozen part of the industry, which is frozen products, but we've also got the day olds, which is very interesting in that it's what we call the SME, small to medium enterprise poultry farmers. These people take the day olds and rear them in their home and grow them and then sell them. And it equates to about 600 million kina of household revenue. So it's incredibly important that not only for nutrition security, but for SME incomes and household incomes in this country, that we do everything we possibly can to reduce the opportunity for any disease coming into this country. This is a priority for the government, and it's also a priority for the industry. So we're working together on this. Of course, we also have wild birds flying around. So as our industry develops and strengthens and modernises, we're actually bringing in a lot of new good surveillance concepts and understanding of where migratory birds might be. So in a situation where we're looking to understand where the risk is, we'll actually be able to manage that risk. So we're really confident that working together, the government and the industry here are preparing for the inevitable of the closeness of avian influenza to our shores.
2: Regarding the wild bird population, I mean, is that a challenge? Because these wild birds don't see borders, do they?
1: No, the wild birds are always a risk, you know, and anybody, as I say before, who's in the industry will see the risk. As our industry develops, what we're doing is we're taking our growers and our small businesses and our larger operators through the same evolution of development. So biosecurity is becoming more and more prevalent to the businesses here in this country. So we're seeing all sorts of new controls that have been brought in to our farms to ensure that our biosecurity is right. You know, as we do see in Australia, biosecurity is about the separation for the risk of transmission of a disease from the wild bird population, which is predominantly where the influenza will sit, to our commercial flocks. So we're stepping up there, you know. So our internal biosecurity measures are tremendously important and on the move and progressive. But as I say, also our country is also doing the same. So together, those two strategies combine to protect our national flocks. If we had an avian influenza that was coming into the country, into the wild bird population, that SME income would be very, very much at risk because of the nature of those SME growers. So it's and absolutely essential that the industry works together to ensure that we don't have it in this country.
0: And that was the president of the PNG Poultry Industry Association, Chris Presswood, speaking there with Carolyn Tiriman. Pacific Beat. And opinions are divided among ordinary Papua New Guineans on the question of whether Bougainville should be granted independence. PNG's parliament could vote next month whether to grant the autonomous region independence after the results of the 2019 referendum were tabled last week. During the referendum, the overwhelming majority of Bougainvillians voted to separate from Papua New Guinea. But what do ordinary Papua New Guineans think? I took to the streets of Port Moresby to find out.
3: It doesn't matter that we will get whatever problem they have, but, you know, they're still PNG. We like them. The most of the Papua New Guineans, and we are innocent. We like Bougainville will stay us together. So that's the reason why I say that, you know, we can't allow Bougainville to go to independence, because if the Bougainville will be taking independence, how about Manus? How about New Island? And all these people, you know? We're all the same.
4: So I'm supporting all Bougainvillians to get their independence, because PNG government is too many corruption. Especially like me, I have a resource in Hera. And PNG government is not supporting us, and they become like a resource on us and misuse our funds. So in Bougainville, they are doing the same. So let them to get their independent state.
5: We are one Papua New Guinea. So if we separate Bougainville to independence, there will be a chaos to Papua New Guinea. Some of the provinces will be stay for that same reason, and they will do that and ask PNG government for the autonomy of their own, to run the affairs of their own province and the people of their perspective of provinces. That will, it will gonna happen.
6: I think the Bougainvillians have been preparing themselves for self-government for a couple of years, and they are fully aware of governing themselves in terms of their own internal affairs. But what they need now is independence to do their, you know, to run their own country. But the problem is with our government. The decision, we cannot make the decision, but it's up to their leaders whether to say yes or we give them independence or we do. But for our own perspective, or as a citizen of this country, we could say that maybe they are ready to get independence.
7: Bougainville is Papua New Guinea. It's not another country like Australian or another countries, because this is our country. They said that Papua New Guinea is a country that God created, and we are the people of Christian country in Papua New Guinea. So that's why we have to know that this country is not like other countries. We have a special country in Papua New Guinea. We have people in Papua New Guinea. We said that we are one people. Then we don't want to separate Bougainville to another province or country again.
0: Port Moresby residents voicing their opinions on whether to grant Bougainville independence from Papua New Guinea.
8: Disasters are a reality of life in the Pacific, but so is the strength and resilience of its people. Pacific Prepared shares first-hand stories from communities on the ground, drawing on tradition, culture, and collective wisdom to stay safe and support one another in times of disaster. Pacific Prepared explores how communities are adapting and protecting what matters most. Pacific Prepared, Fridays from 9 a.m. PNG time on ABC Radio Australia or wherever you get your podcasts.
0: You're listening to Pacific Beat. On the show so far, Pacific leaders have backed a communique criticizing China's recent intercontinental ballistic missile test in conclusion of the Pacific Islands Leaders Forum. PNG's Poultry Industry Association wants frozen chick imports from Australia to be put on hold due to concerns over bird flu. And still to come, rugby league authorities in PNG are promising tougher security and will consider lifetime bans after violence broke out at a game in Port Moresby.
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1: Back to the Pacific Island Forum leaders meeting, and a big issue as always has been climate change and how to deal with it. While leaders were meeting in Palau, the United Nations Environment Programme released a stark warning about what's at stake. In its report, Limiting Overshoot, the UNEP says the world will push past the critical threshold of a 1.5 degree temperature rise in the next few years. It identifies what is called an overshoot, peak and decline pathway as the best remaining option to minimize the magnitude and duration of this overshoot and try to return to below 1.5 degrees as soon as possible. The report comes amidst renewed scrutiny at the Pacific Island Forum of the Australian government's commitment to fighting climate change as it continues to expand fossil fuel projects. Vishal Prasad, director of the Pacific Islands Student Fighting Climate Change, is in Palau and spoke to reporter Finau Fonua.
2: It was very sad to see the report. We have been pushing for 1.5 degrees Celsius. We have been campaigning. We had put our heart and soul behind ensuring the world meets this target. And to now read a report that says that we're going to overshoot the target and the chances of getting back to 1.5 are there, but a whole lot needs to be done. It really is very, very saddening to see the state of how of the world right now in not being able to address humanity's greatest problem.
3: I know that Ralph Regan Vanu, our Vanuatu's climate change minister, has called on Australia to do more. Could you talk about that?
2: Well, I completely agree with Minister Regan Vanu, and he was right in pointing out that the world really needs to get its act together, but more specifically, countries that are polluting, continuing to expand fossil fuels, provide licenses, providing subsidies, including countries like Australia that are here at the Pacific Islands Forum, who are talking about a whole lot about being part of the Pacific family. But the report says otherwise, and it's hard to hear the Australian government speak of partnership and family at the forum, while it keeps waving through fossil fuel projects that will pour out the very emissions that are now drowning us. And very frankly, we can no longer look past a country that grows richer on fossil fuels at the Pacific's expense, while it starts and continues to open new coal mines and gas fields in the face of overwhelming science. The law is also clear on this, and the ICJ's advisory opinion that was released last year was absolutely clear that countries have an obligation to prevent significant harm. We are nowhere near 1.5. And countries like Australia, it is really about them at this point choosing whether they would want to turn away from fossil fuels. Because the report and the loss of 1.5 should be a sobering wake-up call for the whole world.
3: There's Australian delegates at that meeting. Are you aware if they had responded to Mr. Regan Vanu's comments and the other leaders' comments regarding climate action?
2: Well, I've not heard the Australian response to the report, but my message to Australia would be that you can't have anything more clearer than this report from UNEP on overshoot. And it's really the time to be walking the talk and not just and making empty statements here at the Pacific Islands Forum. Climate change is the region's greatest security threat, and empty words is not going to get us anywhere at this point.
3: Australia is the lead negotiator in COP. They've also played a huge role in having the pre-COP organized to be hosted in the Pacific, which is just, I believe, a month from now. I guess there's pressure now on Australia because of the criticism.
2: Well, absolutely. Australia is going to be president of negotiations at COP31 in Turkey in November, so just a few weeks away. And I think the whole Pacific will be looking at Australia on how it manages the negotiations and how it ensures that against the backdrop of this 1.5 overshoot report, how is Australia dealing with the elephant in the room, which is fossil fuels? The path to getting back to 1.5 or any hope of getting back to 1.5 means urgent, immediate action on fossil fuels. And that begins with Australia domestically, but also means Australia demonstrating that leadership at the negotiations in Antalya, Turkey. So there's a lot of pressure on Australia to demonstrate that. We're hoping that Australia rises up to that challenge and really, really looks at this report and the state of affairs and the climate crisis through a different lens than how it has been, because science and law is clear. We need countries like Australia to be stepping up to the challenge.
1: And that was Vishal Prasad, Director of Pacific Island Students Fighting Climate Change, who is in Palau, where he is attending the Pacific Island Forum Leaders Meeting. And one key climate action organization that has been closely monitoring discussions at the Pacific Island Forum Leaders Meeting is Greenpeace. The group's Pacific head, Shiva Gounden, joins us now on the line from Palau. A very good morning, Shiva.
4: Good morning to you as well, Nisambula Venaka, and thank you for having me.
1: According to this new UN environmental report, global temperature are set to cross 1.5 degrees Celsius within the next few years. This is very concerning, but does it surprise you?
4: No, it does not, because there have been concerted efforts by states who have been traditional blockers and also by fossil fuel powers, you know, to obstruct ambition when it comes to fighting climate change. But that doesn't mean what is in the report isn't disheartening. It isn't concerning. And what many in our region may feel as quite heartbreaking, because there's a lot to lose if temperatures overshoot 1.5 degrees Celsius, not just temporarily, but to a point of no return. Our Pacific may lose homes, you know, our Pacific may lose lives or livelihoods, and everything that makes us Pacifica, and that is truly unacceptable.
1: During the course of this Pacific Forum conference, Vanuatu's Climate Minister Ralph Regenbanu said more is needed from Australia and urged energy transition. Do you share Mr. Regenbanu's sentiments?
4: I respect Minister Ralph Regenbanu's leadership, as he has been very consistent in calling those who have contributed strongly to this crisis. And he has supported strongly the initiatives of the Advisory Opinion on Climate Change at the International Court of Justice and many other fossil fuel phase-out initiatives. A lot of leaders in this forum, however, shied away from calling out Australia, who just a couple of days ago, as you would know, approved extension of coal projects. And this is not in line with keeping temperatures below 1.5 degrees Celsius. This is not in line with values that will keep the Pacific thriving. This does not align with science or law. What we really need is a phase out of fossil fuels urgently and put that money in the transition, especially for the most vulnerable communities. And Australia in our region needs to do a whole lot more than what it is.
1: Shiva, could you tell us about the climate discussions at this meeting? What would you say have been the key outcomes in terms of climate action?
4: Yes, climate was one of the last scheduled items at this forum. This forum was dominated by a lot of other geopolitical issues, but the good news is, I guess, the leaders reaffirmed that climate change remains the single greatest threat to the security, livelihoods, and well-being of the Pacific people. And when I say good news, I mean that they did not miss climate change and talking about climate change. It had very strong text on 1.5 degrees Celsius and the finance that should be provided. But the final text had language that was very similar to previous iterations. And we have to be serious. You know, we are on a pathway to serious harm. We need to go beyond diplomacy and really put our communities at the center of the decision making. We need to strongly address the root cause of this crisis, which is fossil fuels, and it needs to be done urgently, because this is what science has said, this is what law is saying, this is what the lived realities of our people demand.
1: All of this occurs a month ahead of Pre-COP. There's a lot of optimism about Pre-COP taking place in the Pacific, but given what we're hearing, is there concern about what would be achieved from Pre-COP?
4: I think the vision of the Pre-COP is ambitious. You've got dialogues on very important technical topics. You've got 1.5, you've got oceans, and you've got finance. And then you also have that additional component of leaders' visit to Tuvalu, so that they can see firsthand the impacts of sea level rise. It's a great opportunity for our region.

0: one that is very vital for the Pacific to show what these discussions should achieve, but it is to be seen how much it really can achieve, as the program does not have, I feel, enough technical space. We don't have much time, so we have to ensure that this Pacific Pre-COP is what the world really needs in terms of urgency.
1: I know this is a question that has been asked many times, but what do we need to see from countries in addressing the climate crisis, and what are the barriers to this?
0: Yeah, the answer to this is simple in one hand and complicated at the same time. The world needs an accelerated and an urgent phase out of fossil fuels, and the transition needs to be just. Especially for climate vulnerable countries who have caused very little to this climate crisis. They need the finance, they need the technology and the capacity. But whose responsibility is it? You know, the developed countries has caused this. They have contributed significantly to this crisis. The fossil fuel industry, they need to be held accountable. They need to pay for the losses and damages that they have caused. And I think you asked, what are the barriers to this? You know, there's a lack of political will, and there's a continued denial of responsibility by the biggest polluting countries and industries. There's been bullying by powerful nations. And what we really need at this time is courageous leadership to stand up for what is right.
1: Shiva, thank you very much for joining us this morning.
0: Vinakavakalevu for having me.
1: And that was Shiva Gowden, the Pacific head of Greenpeace.

0: And that's Ray Linda with the song Gyaman Lewa. Rugby league authorities in Papua New Guinea are promising tougher stadium security and will consider lifetime bans for badly behaved fans after violence erupted at a game in Port Moresby. Police say they've arrested one man and are looking for other alleged offenders after rival fans clashed during a semi-final match in PNG's domestic rugby league competition on Sunday. And as Natasha Mack reports, authorities are vowing to crack down on spectator violence ahead of the PNG Chiefs NRL debut in 2028.
1: The final buzzer had barely sounded when trouble unfolded at Santos National Football Stadium on Sunday. The East New Britain Agmark Gorriers had just beaten the Mount Hagen Eagles 42-22, sending them through to the preliminary finals of PNG's domestic rugby league competition, the Digicel Exxon Mobil Cup. But celebrations quickly turned ugly as violence broke out in the stands. A handful of angry Eagles supporters were filmed chasing and hitting Gorriers fans as they tried to leave their seats. Police swooped in and arrested one of the alleged offenders, a 30-year-old man from the Western Highlands. Metropolitan Superintendent Warwick Simatab says he's been charged with assault and refused bail.
2: We have detained a suspect that was involved. We are reviewing CCTV footage of other people who were involved also. We'll be bringing in more people. We're trying to send a message to everybody that enough is enough.
1: He says police will be cracking down hard on spectator violence, and with PNG's own NRL team set to join the competition in 2028, he knows the eyes of the international rugby community are already on the country.
2: The warning to people who are attending the games is straightforward. Police condemn such violence in any sporting venues, and we won't tolerate arresting people and detaining people who wants to come to the game and to jeopardize local, even local and international games that protect bad image to the nation's image.
1: The warning comes as PNG gets ready to host several Rugby League World Cup matches at the National Stadium in October, and police are already looking to ramp up their presence at both local and international games.
2: I assure that the safety of everyone will be guests in our country, Papua New Guinea, that their safety is protected. And these things, the actions of one particular person doesn't reflect the actions of the 15 million Papua New Guineans.
1: Michael Marram is the governor of East New Britain and a respected former rugby league player and coach. He was at Sunday's game and wants to see brawling fans banned for life.
3: Yeah, they need to be tough. Those sort of people should be banned, not come back into the games. They have no respect.
1: With just one game left before the local cup grand final, he's calling on the PNG National Rugby League competition to ensure fans can enjoy the remaining games safely.
3: The NRLC, PNG NRLC and the venue management, I think, got some to address the issues and also what they need to do preparing for the next two games, yeah?
1: Both the PNG NRLC and stadium management have assured there will be a heavier police and security presence at entry points and throughout the venue for this weekend's finals and next week's grand final.
4: What happened on Sunday is disappointing, but I think people need to be really confident in both the venue and ourselves, our security and our police that acted quickly and decisively, and we continued the game. Unfortunately, on occasions, people will behave in an antisocial manner. That's not limited to Port Moresby. That happens at a number of sporting events around the world.
1: That's Tony Archer, the league's chief operations officer. He says it was disappointing to see the actions of a few people spoil an otherwise enjoyable game day for thousands of well-behaved fans.
4: There was a couple of incidents that were unsavoury, and we don't want that to be part of our game. And we don't want those sort of supporters to be part of our game. We want people to enjoy our game respectfully, support your team as hard as you like, but keep it in that respectful manner, and the behaviour won't be tolerated.
1: The league will now conduct a full review in the off-season, including looking at whether lifetime bans should be considered for fans who cross the line.
4: But we'll look at all available options to ensure that our fans get the best experience at rugby league. whether that extends to a lifetime or a season ban, that is certainly something that we will look at in the future.
1: But despite Sunday's troubles, Mr. Archer says it's been an exciting season for Rugby League and PNG, and he wants the focus to stay on the game.
4: It's an opportunity for us this weekend and for the grand final to demonstrate the value and the importance of our game, but also for our fans to come and enjoy it. And we put on a great season of rugby league. It's getting better, the football, every year domestically. You can see the level of interest in our domestic competition, and the football's getting better.
0: And that was Tony Archer, the Chief Operations Officer of PNG Rugby Football League, ending that report from Natasha Emek. Have you ever heard of cargo cult? It's a term coined in the 1940s to describe the way some people in the Pacific responded to colonization by Western powers. After observing US military personnel and their supplies arriving by air during World War II and colonization by Western countries, some went as far as building airstrips, warehouses, and imitation radio towers in anticipation of planes full of goods that never came. Former chair of anthropology at the University of Tulsa, Lamont Lindstrom, is the author of the book Cargo Cult, Strange Stories of Desire from Melanesia and Beyond. And he spoke to ABC's Nightlife program.
5: You know, the movements, we can call them cargo cult or whatever, were certainly spurred by World War II, the Pacific War, where the Americans, the Allies, and to some extent the Japanese brought huge amounts of material cargo into the Pacific. And, you know, people for the first time had encountered Jeep trucks and bulldozers and tinned food. And a lot of Melanesians in Vanuatu, Solomons, and Papua New Guinea also joined Native Labor Corps. They weren't paid much, but they would work 3 months, 6 months a year on the established military bases. When the war ended, you know, all of that disappeared, or much of that disappeared. So they, some prophets or some leaders popped up and said, okay, we can get the cargo back if only we return to tradition. Or some of them were modernistic. If only we dump all of our traditions, then ancestors will appear with boatloads of cargo or plane loads of cargo, or the Americans might come back and enrich us all. But a number of anthropologists before that, or after that anyway, had looked at pre-war movements and labeled them cargo cults too, back in the late 19th century and the early 20th century. So they were so attracted by the term, they applied it kind of promiscuously on any kind of social movement. Probably misleadingly so, but the 50s and the 60s were the kind of golden age of social movement that anthropologists then at least liked to call the cargo cult.
6: So, you know, if these airstrips were built and the idea was that if we do these things, perhaps, you know, the cargo will return. But it wasn't just getting their hands on jeeps and material goods, was it? These movements had sort of other aims. What were they?
5: Let me go back to the airstrips a little bit. Yeah, there were a few, certainly. There was one cleared on Northern Tana. The condominium authorities at the time sent a military force down to kind of arrest people. And there's a famous one. I don't know if any of your listeners have seen an old Italian film called Bando Cane. And one of the episodes in the film is the cargo cult, where you see people sitting around a wooden plane, kind of forlornly waiting for planes to land on the airstrip. If you listen carefully to what people said, what supporters said, yeah, certainly some of it was they would like to get their hands on some of the wartime material that they had seen and experienced. But a lot of it, I mean,

0: yes, I'm going to join this movement and I will be rich. But some of it was freedom, basically. Yes, I'm going to join this movement, and the British and the French, who were then running, say, the New Hebrides, will take off, we'll get rid of them. And Christian religious analysts have said, well, really, it was a quest for salvation. So, depending on who you are looking at these movements, you saw different things. And I'm sure there were multiple motives among followers that, I'm going to join for the money, I'm going to join for the freedom, I'm going to join for going to heaven or whatever. The kago is a pidgin English word that's in New Hebrides, Vanuatu, Solomons, Papua New Guinea. It just means stuff, basically stuff that comes on boats. And that word got incorporated within the term kago cult.
1: How did the colonial powers respond to these movements?
0: Oh, they did not like them. If I go back to John Fromentana, they started arresting people in the early 40s and exiled some of them, jailed a number of them. A number were still in jail when the US military arrived in 1942, and they got let out. Some of them got let out to work on the military bases because they needed labor. And it was only until, I think, in 1956 that the condominium government of the New Hebrides decided to say, okay, John Frum is, we'll treat it as a religion, a weird religion. We're not going to suppress it anymore. But there were dozens of movements throughout Melanesia and even into Polynesia. And colonial powers did not like it. They often tried to suppress, but also local authorities. I mean, the local chief, suddenly loses all of his people as they run off after some prophet. So the local traditional political system leaders were not too happy about cargo movements either.
2: And that was Arthur Lamont Lidstrom there speaking there.

That's a beautiful song from Waiteni with their song Horo Horo. And that also brings us to the end of Pacific Beat. Pacific Beat will be back at 6 a.m. PNG time on Monday. You can also hear us again this afternoon at 5 p.m. PNG time. I'm Belinda Cora. This is Pacific Beat, yours in the Pacific.

0: ABC News with Noni Edwards. Pacific leaders have criticised China's recent intercontinental ballistic missile test at their most significant regional meeting. Here's Foreign Affairs reporter Stephen Jedgetts.
1: Pacific officials have spent weeks wrangling over how they should respond to the test back in July. Several Pacific countries have already condemned the test, but now Pacific leaders have backed a final communique at the PIF forum, which says they're concerned about the test and that they didn't get adequate notice beforehand. But there are question marks over how firm the Pacific consensus is, with Nauru refusing to back the statement and Kiribati seemingly absent from the leaders' retreat.
0: Pacific leaders have also signed what's being described as an urgent and inclusive climate declaration to keep 1.5 degrees of global warming in reach, with Australia particularly under pressure over its record on climate action. Nick Parmeter reports.
2: 1.5 degrees of warming is considered the global threshold to limit the impacts of climate change. The United Nations has said this week that is no longer achievable. Leaders at the Pacific Islands Forum also say they've endorsed a statement on oceans. Prime Minister Anthony Albanese has fielded questions and faced criticism about his government's record on climate action from some of the countries most prone to the impacts of the climate crisis.
0: A prominent group of young Pacific climate activists says the latest UN climate report puts more pressure on Australia to do more to combat climate change. The UN Environment Program says the world will push past the critical threshold of a 1.5 degree of warming in the next few years. Director of Pacific Island Students Fighting Climate Change, Vishal Prasad, says Australia cannot continue to approve fossil fuel projects.
3: We're hoping that Australia rises up to that challenge and really, really looks at this report, because science and law is clear. We need countries like Australia to be stepping up to the challenge.
0: The head of the World Meteorological Organization, meanwhile, has called on governments to take action now to tackle the effects of an exceptionally strong El Niño. The climate phenomenon is expected to intensify in the coming months, bringing droughts and flooding to many parts of the world. Celeste Saulo says the heat in the Pacific Ocean is exceeding anything previously recorded, and governments, including Australia, needed to plan for the economic impact of these intense heat waves and changing rain patterns.
4: We expect droughts in many areas of Australia and Southeast Asia, also a weakened monsoon in India, below normal rains in Southern Africa and also in Central and Northern South America.
0: Aid organisations are struggling to provide relief to Nepali communities devastated by last week's flash flood. More than 1,200 people have died. With more, here's South Asia correspondent Rachel Clayton.
5: NGOs have been supplying a lot of material aid, food and water, hygiene kits into these areas. A lot of people in the hardest hit areas are still there. Their homes are gone. They're living in schools. A few NGOs have told us they've travelled, their staff have travelled into areas where there's one school with 400 to 500 people living in classrooms because their homes have gone. Some places are really struggling with fuel to heat water, to boil water, to make sure that they're safe, to make sure what they're eating is safe. They are able to get food and they are able to get water in. It's just very difficult.
0: Hundreds more students and teachers in Indonesia are suffering from food poisoning after eating government-issued free meals. Officials in central Java say more than 700 students and 25 teachers have been suffering from diarrhea and vomiting after consuming grilled chicken. Almost 1,000 Indonesian students have fallen ill in previous incidents. Ukrainian President Volodymyr Zelensky says US negotiators trying to broker a solution to its war with Russia are due to visit both Ukraine and Russia soon. The Ukrainian leader says he expects the important meetings to take place in the coming days. It comes as at least one person has been killed in another Russian attack on Kyiv as part of escalating exchanges of missile and drone fire. To sport now, and in the NRL, Brisbane has had a 34-20 win over Canterbury Bankstown at Stadium Australia. The game was Super

0: Prop Painhouse's Farewell from Brisbane. You're up to date now with the very latest from ABC News.
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2: Yes, yakwe. Malo lele in Istanbul vinaka na bigla masturulo stawande you tedelo this la Friday morning. Oh, thank goodness. Your boys got you all sorted for, you know, tunes and chit-chat just to get you going before the weekend finally arrives. Unless you work on a weekend, and in which case you're not working today, my heart goes out to you. Condolences for the last day before you have to work. But as always, we're broadcasting to you live from Yagra and Turrbal Country on Australia's East Coast. Yagra and Turrbal Country covers much of what is known as Brisbane these days. And we here at ABC Radio Australia pay our respect to Yagra and Turrbal elders, both past and present, as always was and always will be Yagra and Turrbal Country. And of course, no Friday morning is complete without checking in with our weekly One Talk, Scott Whitey, who brings us a story and a song. You know, each of those elements just as important as the other. And it's all happening right after this one. Yeah. Sorry, there's some big news in the NBA recently, and it just made me think about one particular track right now. Not the OG version, mind you. No, no, no. But the one from the movie Like Mike. This little Bow Wow with Basketball.

0: Little throwback for millennials like myself. Lil Bow Wow with some basketball.
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0: Now, every Friday, we endeavor to start our day right by looking towards the Pacific's largest nation, both by landmass and by populace, Papua New Guinea.

0: Yeah, look, big news breaks every day in the land of the unexpected, but if there's one thing we can expect, is to hear from a Wantok keeping us in the loop.
1: Weekly Wantok with Scott Whitey.
0: And he joins us now. Scott, good morning. How are we doing, sir?
2: Good morning, Michael. El Nino, and we're having rain, so it's a good day for me.
0: And hopefully no traffic dramas to worry about today. I saw a photo of yesterday's traffic in the morning. Not fun.
2: Yep, not fun.
0: Oh, but look, hey, Scott, we'll get right into this. There's been a big headline coming out of PNG this week. For me, is one of those stories that was popping up simultaneously across the ABC's front page, as well as my personal Facebook and WhatsApp feeds. It's about a gold heist that news outlets are calling one of the biggest robberies in PNG's history. You know, armed men, they're taking off with not only gold bars, but a whole lot of money. Scott, for those catching up to this story just now, can you give us a rundown on what happened?
2: Yeah, so this happened on Wednesday, the 2nd of September, and just a few key points here. The robbery happened at about 4:30 a.m. Two security vehicles were transporting gold and cash, an enormous amount of cash, through Port Moresby, and they were stopped by 10 armed men carrying military-style rifles, as they described it. And the convoy was heading towards Jackson's Airport, traveling along what's called the Poreporena Freeway. And the robbers apparently set up a roadblock. And then when the cash in transit crew were stopped, a few other people came out and took control of the vehicle. 25 gold bars were stolen. Now, that's a hefty amount of money. 20 were reported to be from the government-owned Porgera gold mine, and 5 belonging to a company based here in Leh, Golden Valley Enterprises. 1 million kina, the equivalent of 1 million kina in cash, was also stolen. That's about $315,000 Australian dollars. And the robbers also took the weapons from the security personnel.
0: Yeah, look, this sounds... Like, clearly, look, the convoy that was held up, yeah, these were, I guess, private security vehicles. And I know a major investigation is underway. You know, how have PNG's authorities, but I guess also businesses, for that matter, responded to this incident?
2: Yeah, this is pretty much a shock to, you know, the business community. And especially, you know, generally Papua New Guineans as well. And it doesn't sit well with, you know, investors, people trying to come in and invest. So yesterday, the police commissioner released a statement saying key suspects in this heist have been arrested and they are being questioned and more arrests should follow soon. He's not ruling out an inside job. He's also looking at the possibility of the circle of arrests getting wider than it is now. And it's going to be an interesting few weeks going forward when we see a few more people arrested.
0: Mm-hmm. You know, like you kind of mentioned there, it's got a lot of people talking. You know, one of the names I saw floating around online was, haven't seen this name in a while, William Kapris. You know, folks in PNG will remember him as one of PNG's, I guess, most notorious criminal figures. I also started thinking about when we were kids back in the 90s, like me and my crew, like big talk in the schoolyard, pre-internet. I remember we were all talking about this big robbery involving a hijacked helicopter at a bank. And again, with the magnitude of this story just this week, it's got a lot of Wantok's talking, Scott. So not sure if it's doing the same for you personally, but like, you know, what's the general vibe of conversation around this, like amongst regular Papua New Guineans?
2: Yeah, not something to be proud of, but we have had very significant robberies, like the millennial robbery, as you stated, criminals using a chopper just on the eve of the century to rob a bank. It was unfortunately unsuccessful. And then we had William Kapris with a string of robberies, inside jobs, and him naming several key political figures who assisted him as well. And then he was shot later. So yeah, it's one of those robberies that stands out, and it's very prominent because of the amount, just the size of it, and the fact that gold was taken, the a large amount of money was taken, and people are not ruling out that some of that money will end up being used in the elections. So yeah, a lot of talk around that.
0: Yeah, no, interesting times and like big story, of course. And look, if you just walked into this conversation, you're currently on Easy Daily, ABC Radio Australia. Michael Chow with you. We're talking to Scott White, our weekly One Talk, who delivers a fresh report on the biggest story out of PNG each week. I guess at this point with with the investigation still underway, just the question still remains, like what next from here? You know, like are security companies like going to tighten up a bit more? Like, what next from here, Scott?
2: Yeah, it's bound to create a lot of ripples within the security industry with the credibility of the industry itself, and you know, cash in transit crews being questioned and the SOPs being changed. There is going to be a lot of discussion in Parliament when Parliament resumes with a lot of demands from the legislators around how we deal with situations like this. One key point that was mentioned by the police commissioner is that police were not alerted to this cash in transit and gold in transit, which is usually the case for other instances like that, and especially a large amount of gold and a large amount of cash being transferred, a large part of it government owned as well, you know, from Progra, which is owned by the PNG government.
0: Mm-hmm. Yeah, look, again, we'll keep our eyes on this story. Once more, if you only just heard about this, yeah, look, police in PNG are investigating what they're calling one of the country's biggest robberies. Armed robbers, they held up a security convoy in Port Moresby, stealing a lot of gold bars and a lot of cash. Definitely keeping our eye on this one, Scott. But also, you know, one of the great things about, you know, whenever we get to catch up with you, Scott, is that you go the extra mile. You go beyond just bringing us the big story out of PNG. You also bring us a fresh track for our ears to listen to every Friday. With that in mind, what have you delivered this morning, Scott?
2: Yep, this is a classic Stop the Train by Clint Eastwood and General Saint. It's, one of my favorite classic reggae's. And there's a saxophone bit in the middle that is, you know, mind-blowing. Oh, yeah. I don't know who plays the sax there, but pretty good.
0: All right. I've made a note here. I'm going to listen out for the sax break when it comes up in the middle of the track. I'm excited for this one. But also, before we let you go, Scott, got to give you your flowers, man, and congratulate you on getting nominated for a big international podcasting award this week. Your show, Polytalk, finalist in the Asia Podcast Awards. Huge stuff.
2: Thank you.
0: How are you feeling?
2: Finalist, we haven't made it yet, so I haven't celebrated yet, but yeah, finalist.
0: Oh, you're still in finalist the circle. It's good stuff. And, we thank you for it. You know, not only doing shows like Polytalk for ABC Radio Australia, but also just making time for us here on Easy Daily every Friday morning as you do. That'll do it for this morning's edition of Weekly One Talk. Scott, tarat bai, thank you. Look forward to doing it again all next week.
2: No worries. Have a good day.
0: Mm-hmm. Scott White out of PNG, bringing us the big story this week. Of course, it's police in PNG investigating after they're calling the country one of the country's biggest robberies. This big gold heist, a lot of gold bars, and up to a million kina in cash. It's something that's just floating around all the news feeds for me at the moment. So, keeping an eye on that. But look, let's throw to this one. This is the track as selected by Scott White himself. This is Stop That Train from Clint Eastwood and General Saint. And as he said, listen out for that sax break in the middle.
3: Leaving from platform one.

0: Oh, man. Classic reggae for your Friday morning. That was Stop That Train from Clint Eastwood and General Saint, as chosen by our weekly one talk, Scott Whitey out of PNG. And yeah, man, he was not lying about that saxophone break. Tasty stuff. And shout out to anybody who knows who the saxophonist is. You and Mike Chow on News Daily, ABC Radio Australia.
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3: Yes, hope you're doing well. Good morning, Liu. Big lamas through. And hey, I'm feeling indulgent. I'm in the mood for more throwbacks. So I'm going to throw it back to this one out of PNG, classic from Holy Maya Band, Askere. And look, on the other side of this, I'm going to get a catch up of your latest news headlines this morning. Stick around. You're on Nisha Daily.

0: Yes, Kirikov. Salim Planti Love Golo, Olga Lainlo, Keremas Top 600 Ways. Little throwback there with Askere by Holly Maya Band.
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0: Yeah, hope you're doing well on your Friday morning. Whatever you're doing, hope it's good and perfectly okay with your parents. And right now we're going to check in with our sister out of PNG this morning, who's on Pacific Beat earlier, if you were listening. Belinda Cora, how are we doing?
2: I'm fine, thank you, Michael. I hope that you're okay as well.
0: Oh, man. Travel morning through. It's again, like for folks who don't listen regularly or this is your first time, I don't usually show up on Fridays. This is usually Jacob McQuire doing solo stuff. My co-host has been unwell. So sending love to him and sending love to you. If you're not well yourself listening in right now, hopefully we can give you some healing through our stories, our news, our occasional giggles and throwbacks. So much love to you. And Belinda, always nice hearing you on a Friday morning. And with that in mind, you did deliver a whole hour of news before we got in. So, you know, giving you praise for being up earlier in the morning. But also we must ask you, as always, you know, can you please give us a little recap of what's been in the news this morning?
2: Don't worry. And this morning's big stories, Pacific leaders have criticized China's recent intercontinental ballistic missile test at their most recent regional meeting after weeks of internal wrangling. Leaders backed a final communique which says they're concerned about the test and they didn't get adequate notice beforehand. We also had PNG's parliament. They could vote next month on whether to grant the autonomous region of Bougainville independence after the results of the 2019 referendum were tabled in parliament last week. During the referendum, the overwhelming majority of Bougainvillians voted to separate from PNG. And I also took to the streets to hear what ordinary Papua New Guineans had to say. And rugby league authorities in PNG are promising tougher security and will consider lifetime bans after violence broke out at a game in Port Moresby. Police say they've arrested one man and are looking for another or other alleged offenders after rival fans clashed during a semi-final match in PNG's domestic rugby league competition on Sunday. And that's about it from this morning's big stories.
0: Mm-hmm. I don't know if it was a coincidence, but I was wearing a Guria's jersey on the weekend. And I'm just like, did I do something all the way in Australia? Did this cause a ripple effect? I don't know. I was watching the video. I was like, oh, please. Anyway, I don't want to talk too much about it.
2: But, no, it's embarrassing. Don't talk about it.
0: Yeah. You know what is embarrassing for me, though? I noticed this because, like, I have had people message me later. It's like, why does your voice change when you talk to people like Scott White and Belinda? It's like, it's the code switch, man. Usually when I'm around, like, look, I'm here in Australia. I'll have the Australian and, like, a bit of American accent. But, you know, when I talk to Belinda and I'm in my one talk, like, it's the accent starts to change. Huh? And it's just
2: I can't help it.
0: I cannot help it. Just sometimes. It happens. But hey, Belinda, we love your work and, you know, appreciate
2: Thank you
0: bringing you. Us the news bright and early here on Nisha Daily. Much love to you and your family. And hopefully we get to catch up again soon, Susa.
2: Thanks for having me, Michael.

0: Have a nice day.
1: Yes, that was Belinda Cora from Pacific Beat. Of course, if you want the news headlines as they're delivered, you can do so earlier than Nisha Daily. If you're tuning in from 6 a.m. PNG time, that's when the weekday editions of news, you can get that on Pacific Beat. 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And, news anytime, you can go to the ABC Pacific website. You look up Pacific Beat. You'll find all the stories there for you to catch up on. Anytime you like. You with Michael Chow on Nisha Daily, ABC Radio Australia. Hope everything's well for you. Got a big, big, big story coming up in just a couple minutes involving some talented Fijians who be visiting here in Australia. We'll get into that in just a second.
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1: And let me tell you right now, folks, something big's about to go down tonight here in Australia, because literally just a short little walk from where we're broadcasting from right now here in Brisbane's South Bank area, a multi-talented group of local Fijians are about to perform something that has never been seen before on Australian shores. And, you know, if you've been listening into the show earlier this week, you'd probably know all about Fiji's premier dance company, Vo, who are, you know, the ones behind what is Fiji's first ever circus show, known as the Fijian Flying Circus. While talking about it earlier this week, we had our fingers crossed that, maybe, because of how close their stage was being set up next to our Nisha Daily studio here, maybe we'd be lucky enough to go and meet some of the crew from the circus. And luckily for us, that's exactly what we were able to do. So stick around, because in just a few minutes, you'll be hearing what went down when we caught up with the Fijian Flying Circus ahead of tonight's Australian premiere. But right now, thrown to this one out of Fiji, this is Liz Vamarasi with Siaki featuring Tropic Thunder.

0: Liz Vamarasi there, featuring Tropic Thunder with Siaki, embracing some of her family's Rotoman roots, you know. Also, yeah, delivered in, how do they say it, Feang Rotoam? Yeah, look, Noia e Māori, if you're tuning in with some Rotoman blood flowing through your veins. Yeah, look, Foexia.
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0: Now tonight, for the very first time, Australian audiences will witness the high-energy celebration of, you know, spirit, culture, and joy that is the Fijian Flying Circus. It's made up entirely of multi-talented local Fijians who not only, you know, are the stars of the show, but they're also their own technicians, roadies, staging and lighting engineers. And like, in fact, when we walked past them the other day during a rehearsal, we noted that the entire crew who were building the actual stage, like physically doing the work, with the very same performers you see on their posters, minus the hard hats. You know, it was created by the internationally renowned Fijian dance company Vo. The Fijian Flying Circus is a showcase. Like, there's a marriage between modern day performance and, of course, traditional Fijian storytelling there. And ahead of its Australian premiere, I got to catch up with Navi Fong, is the artistic director behind Vo's Fijian Flying Circus. You know, to find out a little bit more about this talented tribe of performers who are essentially one big Fijian family, which Navi himself has proudly been a part of for almost half of his life.
2: Hola, my name's Navi. My family's from the village of Vuna in Tavuni, and I have maternal links to Raki Raki in Yale Kandavu, the south.
0: For yourself, how did you first come to be a part of Vo?
2: I think I've always had a bit of a creative sort of flair because the family I grew up in was very musical. My mom was a choir director and my dad's family, like, all play the guitar. So, like, I just grew up with music and that sort of rhythm just built into my psyche. But I think I came into dance and training professionally when I was in high school. It was kind of like part of our curriculum that we had to, like, learn extra stuff. So I enrolled in Vo and I was doing those after-school classes when I was about 16 years old. So I did it because it's a requirement for school, but I fell in love with it and I'm still here. So.
0: Mm-hmm. And, you know, again, we talk about that transition from something that's a passion to becoming a profession. Like, mm-hmm. For you, what was that moment where you made that jump?
2: Because it was something I grew up with, it was during that time when I was a young, impressionable teenager, learning how to dance professionally and becoming trained in an environment like Vo. So at the time, there were only like 6 people in the company, like 6 full-time dancers, and I was just a teenager going over to learn. And just seeing how professional people were taking things like, come attend the training on time, and, you know, like going to shows, and it just looked very organized, and I yearned for that sort of structure while doing my passion, you know. Yeah, so that's I think that's when it sort of transitioned into a profession.
0: And obviously you're in a big role of responsibility with the crew. Firstly, how long have you been a part of the Vo family?
2: I've been with the Vo tribe for like since I was 16. I'm currently 31. You do the math. What is that? 15 years?
0: It's almost half your life.
2: Yeah, almost half my life. Correct. Yeah.
0: And tell us about the role you have now with Fijian Flying Circus.
2: So currently I am the artistic director. So I'm in charge of everything to do with the creative thing. So I have a team of about 6 people. I've got a few rehearsal directors that I manage, as well as a costume designer, a props designer, and a lights and sound manager, and a quality control officer as well. So together, myself and my team, we look after making sure that the shows are running well. We also create the new shows, and everything you see, hear, touch, feel has been curated by my team and I. So that's my responsibility.
0: It is quite a team that you have, including yourself, of course, because, you know, it isn't just about the show and the performance. You are literally building your own stages when you arrive in a place like this. Tell us a bit about all the multi-talented skills that you and the Vo crew possess.
2: You know, when you think about it in terms of profession and like the labels that you'd give an occupation, like an engineer or a props designer, and you have all those like ready-made labels, it is a long list. So it can become a bit overwhelming when you think of it like that. What I like to think of it is that we're just creating magic and you're a world builder. So for me, when I think about it as I'm going to do everything I need to do to make sure the magic happens, then if I have to build a stage, I'm going to learn how to build a stage. And if I have to put up a circus tent, we're going to put up the circus tent. So it's just it's just to facilitate that magic moment where people come together in one space and we share.
3: How do you explain what you do? If, say, my auntie comes up to you tomorrow and says, what exactly do you do for work? And you have to boil it down to the most simplistic way you can explain. How would you explain to my auntie what you do for work?
2: My default answer is usually that I'm a dancer. I've been saying that since I was 16 when I started training. I usually say I'm a dancer. But in retrospect now, like, you know, it's been 15 years. Definitely, I think I would say that we're world builders and we're magic makers. And we think about building a world as some sort of escape, like you like retreat from reality and create this like false illusion, like 1 hour we detach from the world. But I think what we're trying to do is build the world we want to see. You know, it's a dream we have in our minds, and we want to create sustainable employment for artists from Fiji and the Pacific. And we're building that world, you know, brick by brick every year.
3: I love how you're talking about being world builders, magic makers, and, you know, when you think about the world, because I do know that, like, though the dance company had already started out as, you know, with a group of what they themselves refer to as Susumandrai. Yes. There was this desire to tell stories, though, through dance about what it means to be a Fijian in this world that we live in. You know, would love to know a bit about how the tradition and cultures of Fiji continue to inspire these modern day performances that you and the crew are bringing out to the world.
2: Yeah, that's such a fantastic question, and I think it is a very loaded one as well, because you know, the need to create something like Vo came out of there being already an artistic practice and cultural practices in Fiji, but they were very, for the longest time, sort of, you know, tethered to the past, and that's all well and good. But as people that didn't grow up in Mures, and we grew up in the city in concrete houses, and we catch buses to school, and, you know, we walk to the shop to buy our tin fish and have it with noodles, like that reality, we just didn't see it reflected in any of these things. So the need to create contemporary work that spoke to our reality as young Fijians today is what, it was a big part of the impetus that, you know, pushed the creation of something like Vo, and actually everything we create in Vo. Yeah.
3: And it's amazing what you do get to create with Vo, because, you know, we're here obviously about to see the Fijian Flying Circus, but you also do such variety of experiences for audiences. Like we saw Fiji Untold, a much different kind of experience to what you're going to put on for the families here for Fijian Flying Circus. Can you tell us a bit about, you know, that variety that Vo is capable of bringing?
2: Yeah, I think that is quite a unique point about what we do. And I don't think we pay enough attention to it internally, really. Like we sort of, the thing that governs what we make isn't so much the style. It isn't so much the way it looks. It's the way it makes you feel. It has to take its heart and its foundation on the way it makes people feel when they come to experience it. So whether that's a contemporary dance show that's staged in a theater like Fiji Untold, or whether that's in a circus tent with circus acts, or whether that's at home in our hub, Vo Hub Fiji, where we have a variety of shows. We have children's shows, we have a drag show. It's just, we have such a wide range of stuff that we do. But at the end of it, I think they're all vehicles to access different people that those styles appeal to then get a magic moment in the same space where we feel like, hey, you're here, I'm here, we're breathing the same air, we're both human, let's enjoy this.
3: I've got a bit of a personal question to ask. Just watching some of the things that you do, the stunts, if you will, what do you do if somebody shows up, wants to audition for Vo, but they're afraid of heights?
2: I think there's always a place for people. Like, there's so much more than what you see on stage. We always talk about the moments on stage being the tip of the iceberg. It's just the last 2%. 98% of the work is what you saw us doing today. So, you know, we've got safety boots on and hard hats on, or there's like a whole room of people back in Fiji that are just working on reservations and marketing, and like the avenues that are available for young Fijians within the arts industry are like so much bigger than what you see on stage. The stage is usually the face of the industry, and it's usually the face of the profession, but the magic really does happen backstage.
3: You played a couple of shows already in Australia so far. You still got a lot more to go. For anybody

0: listening in right now, tuning in from Australia, you know, who might get the chance to see the Fijian Flying Circus or anything that Bo does coming up in the future, what would you like these audiences to walk away with once the curtains close?
1: For me, it's really important that our shows are just a space to facilitate a feeling, a realization. We would love for people to have the realization or to have the feeling that, you know, you're stepping into these spaces coming from a landscape and a world that's very divisive at this point in time, you know, 2026 and where we're at with what's going on globally. We all know the issues, but we want, for when you enter that space, all those labels and all those divisions, they blur and they fade away, and all people feel is just a oneness with each other. You could be sitting next to someone who has a different political view from you, a different gender, whatever it might be, but just in that moment, you know, you're laughing together. And when people leave, we hope that that permeates, you know, that that has a ripple effect, that you can pass that on. You have the courage to go out there and have that same effect on people you come into interaction with. So if we're able to do that with at least one show here in Australia or anywhere we go, we'll be very happy.
0: You know, you started this journey with Bo, as you said, when you were 16 years old, almost half your life.
1: Yeah.
0: Say there's another young 16-year-old in Fiji listening in right now, or maybe they're 8 years old, whatever age they are. And they're inspired to look into, you know, the path you took to get to do something like this. Do you have any words of advice or encouragement you'd like to give to that young Fijian listening right now?
1: Absolutely. Be brave. Be brave. Find the courage and the strength. And whether that's in a higher power or in your community or in like-minded people, find the courage you need to find to do this. Because I know, having grown up in Fiji, the type of opposition and friction or tension that can come your way when you decide and you say, I want to be an artist, whether that's coming from family or society, be brave and do it and put everything you have into it. Don't let it be a contingency plan. This has to be your everything. You have to commit yourself entirely to it. And I feel that that's how I've been able to do this for 15 years. And if I could talk to myself now at 16, just do it. Take that first step.
0: Navi, thank you for your time.
1: Naka.
2: Beautiful stuff. That was Navi Fong, the artistic director behind Bo's Fijian Flying Circus. And yeah, starting out with the Vo tribe when he was only 16, Navi has dedicated almost half his entire life towards bringing these world-class performers and performances from Fiji to the world. And tonight, he and the Fijian Flying Circus are going to perform at Brisbane Festival in what is officially going to be their premier Australian show. And yeah, you'd best believe that as soon as Navi mentioned his family roots were in Tava Uni, I knew exactly which song needed to accompany this whole story. So look, be sure to check out Bo's website, social media pages if you're a listener based in Brisbane, Australia, because, you know, in addition to tonight's premiere, they'll be performing a number of shows over the coming days here. So yeah, whether you're Fijian or Aussie, this show's got, you know, it's going to be unlike anything you've ever seen before, you know, by a passionate team of homegrown Fijian performers. And yeah, look, all the best to Navi and his team for tonight's Aussie premiere. Kalungata. And I think it's only right that I throw on some Tangi Modia from KKU. Inakavalevu. Let's go.

0: Tangi Moutia from KKU out of Fiji.
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0: Yes, it most definitely is and will continue to be for, you know, a little while longer this morning. In fact, we've got a little bit of a news break, but more Nija Daily still to come on the other side of it. So stick around for more tunes and chit-chat, including a trip to the movies if you want to know what's currently out there. Something good, no doubt. But yeah, look, taking us to the news now. This is Inu out of Kanaki with Maybe. Husband-wife duo.

0: ABC News with Noni Edwards. Pacific leaders have criticised China's recent intercontinental ballistic missile test at their most significant regional meeting. Here's Foreign Affairs reporter Stephen Jedgetts.
1: Pacific officials have spent weeks wrangling over how they should respond to the test back in July. Several Pacific countries

0: have already condemned the test, but now Pacific leaders have backed a final communique at the PIF forum, which says they're concerned about the test and that they didn't get adequate notice beforehand. But there are question marks over how firm the Pacific consensus is, with Nauru refusing to back the statement and Kiribati seemingly absent from the leaders' retreat.
1: Pacific leaders have also signed what's being described as an urgent and inclusive climate declaration to keep 1.5 degrees of global warming in reach, with Australia particularly under pressure over its record on climate action. Nick Parmeter reports.
2: 1.5 degrees of warming is considered the global threshold to limit the impacts of climate change. The United Nations has said this week that is no longer achievable. Leaders at the Pacific Islands Forum also say they've endorsed a statement on oceans. Prime Minister Anthony Albanese has fielded questions and faced criticism about his government's record on climate action from some of the countries most prone to the impacts of the climate crisis.
1: A prominent group of young Pacific climate activists says the latest UN climate report puts more pressure on Australia to do more to combat climate change. The UN Environment Programme says the world will push past the critical threshold of a 1.5 degree of warming in the next few years. Director of Pacific Islands Students Fighting Climate Change, Vishal Prasad, says Australia cannot continue to approve fossil fuel projects.
3: We're hoping that Australia rises up to that challenge and really, really looks at this report, because science and law is clear. We need countries like Australia to be stepping up to the challenge.
1: The head of the World Meteorological Organization, meanwhile, has called on governments to take action now to tackle the effects of an exceptionally strong El Niño. The climate phenomenon is expected to intensify in the coming months, bringing droughts and flooding to many parts of the world. Celeste Saulo says the heat in the Pacific Ocean is exceeding anything previously recorded, and governments, including Australia, needed to plan for the economic impact of these intense heat waves and changing rain patterns.
4: We expect droughts in many areas of Australia and Southeast Asia, also a weakened monsoon in India, below normal rains in Southern Africa and also in Central and Northern South America.
1: Aid organisations are struggling to provide relief to Nepali communities devastated by last week's flash flood. More than 1,200 people have died. With more, here's South Asia correspondent Rachel Clayton.
5: NGOs have been supplying a lot of material aid, food and water, hygiene kits into these areas. A lot of people in the hardest hit areas are still there. Their homes are gone. They're living in schools. A few NGOs have told us their staff have travelled into areas where there's one school with 400 to 500 people living in classrooms because their homes have gone. Some places are really struggling with fuel to heat water, to boil water, to make sure that they're safe, to make sure what they're eating is safe. They are able to get food and they are able to get water in. It's just very difficult.
1: Hundreds more students and teachers in Indonesia are suffering from food poisoning after eating government-issued free meals. Officials in Central Java say more than 700 students and 25 teachers have been suffering from diarrhea and vomiting after consuming grilled chicken. Almost 1,000 Indonesian students have fallen ill in previous incidents. Ukrainian President Volodymyr Zelensky says US negotiators trying to broker a solution to its war with Russia are due to visit both Ukraine and Russia soon. The Ukrainian leader says he expects the important meetings to take place in the coming days. It comes as at least one person has been killed in another Russian attack on Kyiv as part of escalating exchanges of missile and drone fire. To sport now, and in the NRL, Brisbane has had a 34-20 win over Canterbury Bankstown at Stadium Australia. The game was superstar prop Payne Haas's farewell from Brisbane. You're up to date now with the very latest from ABC News.
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8: I don't know the word for company is, but thanks for your company. Muito obrigado por estar aqui. And yeah, Trabla Mastrulo, you know, to have you joining us with us here on your Friday morning, wherever you are, what language you speak, doesn't matter. I'm trying to learn a bit.

0: everything. But yes, you're chowing down with Michael Chow right now. What I hope is shaping up to be a fantastic Friday morning for you, wherever you happen to be joining us from. And right now, hope you brought some popcorn with you, maybe, because we're about to get stuck into our weekly film review segment here on Ninja Daily. And hey, if you're joining us from the Kingdom of Tonga on 103 FM, Malotau Mawe Pongpongi, there's a chance you've already seen the movie that we're going to be reviewing here.
1: Your success was our success. Your dream was our dream.
0: Oh, get chills listening to this trailer. Lomu. It's the emotional documentary that chronicles the life and death of the great Jonah Lomu, who's rugby's first international superstar, is now officially out in cinemas for, well, I guess general audiences across Aotearoa at the moment. And, you know, there's still some time to go until it hits Australian cinemas, as well as other select territories. Of course, those in Nuku'alofa already were treated to the unofficial world premiere screening before the movie, before the actual official premiere, which was happening later in New Zealand. Very sneaky from the filmmakers. You love to see it. But anyways, our resident movie reviewer, Steph, has been lucky enough to see the movie herself, and she'll be joining us shortly to give us her thoughts and rating, so sit tight. Right now, out of Hawaii, this is Giani and Siosi with Sweetest Sound.

0: Oh, those harmonies, those ad-libs, it's just ticking all the right boxes. Out of Hawaii, that is the sound, the sweet sounds of Sweetest Sound by Kiani featuring Siossi.
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0: Now, each week on a Friday here on Niche Daily, we like taking a look at movies and TV shows that sprinkle in a little bit of Pacific Island flavor, whether that's through the casting choices, the crew behind the scenes, or even just where the feature is set, you know? And it's not just about rating these films based on how good they are, but, you know, more importantly, we like to rate how well they represent us as Pacific Islanders. So, with that in mind, grab some, you know, popcorn if you can, maybe a scorecard, because it's time for this
2: Real Talk with Stephanie Bundy.
0: Thank you, pre-recorded Michael Chow. And yeah, look, here she is now, the Papua New Guinea TikTok virtuoso herself, Steph. How are you doing, Susa?
3: We are good. Always good on a Friday. But I mean, every time we talk, I freak out because we're getting closer to 2027.
0: Yeah, true. Very true. And yeah, we are at the... not necessarily the tail end, but this is the latter half of the year. And hopefully, you know, that means that people are, you know, sorting their stuff out. Anything that you said you were going to do in 2026, now's the time to definitely start, literally. But Steph, you know, we love what you do. And you make time for us every Friday to not only come and chat, but you get to watch a film, a TV show, maybe something on YouTube that, you know, again, depicts Pacific Islanders in some way or another. And a big one this week, because it's something that has just come out, I think, for anyone, you know, streaming us from Aotearoa, or if you're tuning in on 103 FM in Nuku'alofa and Tonga, you may have already had a sneaky look at this one at the unofficial world premiere before the actual premiere. Steph, I'm building it up now. What are we watching this morning?
3: This morning, we're having a look at a 2026 documentary, Lomu.
4: Your success was our success. Your dream was our dream.
5: Lautala ia tukuae aloha inga koe mo'ui koe mate.
6: The pressure of still needing to hold his status, but also hold his family together.
7: Number 11, Jonah Lomu.
8: I'm strong because of you.
9: I wouldn't change anything.
0: Yeah, look, that name. Any rugby union fans in the world should know that name. Even youngins tuning in right now, I'm sure they've heard of the great Jonah Lomu. For those who haven't seen this, Steph, which I'm assuming is most of us at the moment, even me, I haven't seen the film myself. And I've spoken to the director. But, you know, I'm keen to see this one and know what it's all about. Steph, for those who are hearing about Lomu, the documentary, what is this all about?
3: Yeah, so Lomu is about the life of Tongan All Blacks rugby legend Jonah Lomu, and it follows his journey from his childhood in Tonga and South Auckland to becoming this global rugby superstar at just 19 years old. But beyond rugby, it explores Jonah's Tongan identity, his family, his rise to fame, and the serious health issues he struggled with throughout his career.
0: That's the thing. He was literally a teenager fresh out of high school when he became, like, again, I liken him to basically he was the Michael Jordan of rugby union. What Michael Jordan did for the NBA, like, kids, it's hard to imagine that the NBA was not always a global thing. I know we're talking about rugby, but I need to sidetrack because it wasn't until Michael Jordan came along that all of a sudden the whole world knew about this National Basketball Association of America. And with rugby union, or just, you know, the world rugby, like, Jonah Lomu was essentially what rugby needed as far as a global superstar, their first actual global superstar. And I get a lot of chills just thinking about it and saying it out loud, Steph. I got to ask, how did you feel watching this?
3: Yeah, absolutely. Jonah Lomu, he challenged rugby, put rugby on the global stage. And this documentary for me felt incredibly emotional. You know, you feel everything from excitement, hope, inspiration, to then empathy and heartbreak. And it really felt like a true tribute to the legend himself, but on a much more intimate level.
0: And I'm flashing back to speaking with the director about it and how she says, this isn't a rugby film. This isn't a documentary about a rugby player. This is a documentary about a Tongan man. And and like, you know, for anyone who's like, oh, I don't know enough about rugby or Lomu, like, you don't need to, honestly. It's not about rugby. Like, gotta ask, how did the documentary do in terms of, you know, portraying Jonah? And what impression of Jonah did you walk away with?
3: I feel like the documentary did a beautiful job in honoring how extraordinary Jonah was. You know, on the field, he's this incredibly powerful, almost larger-than-life figure. And then the documentary does a great job at celebrating that. But through his family and people who knew him personally, we also get to see this much softer and more vulnerable side of Jonah. You know, we get a glimpse of Jonah throughout every stage of his life, from him growing up in Tonga with his auntie to becoming the youngest All Blacks player at just 19 years old. And we watch this young, quiet man suddenly step into this very loud and different world where everybody wants to know about Jonah Lomu. You know, he was thrown into fame at such a young age while still trying to figure himself out as a man. And at the same time, privately carrying the weight of his health struggles and the enormous expectations that came with being such an extraordinary player. I mean, I can't imagine what that felt like. But despite it all, what really came through was Jonah's humility, his generosity to give, and the hope that he represented so many people. And I think I really walked away from this documentary with an even greater appreciation for him. And having his family involved in telling his story was so important, especially to preserve not only what he achieved, but also who he was behind all of that.
0: Absolutely. And like, you know, shout outs to the family, you know, getting to be part of this story, you know, and also, I haven't seen it myself, Steph, but like, I guess you'll probably know just the magnitude of work that would have had to go into putting together a documentary and compiling all these archival footage and personal family videos that I haven't seen some of this stuff. Like, I see it floating around on social media. I'm like, wow. I'm so glad that, and this was in the 90s, early 90s, we're so lucky that somebody was filming this moment, you know, like, it's crazy. And like, shout outs to the people behind the film. And with that, I'm going to ask, like, you know, let's talk about who was behind, you know, the film and, you know, why those perspectives were important.
3: Yeah, so Lomu was co-created by Irish filmmaker Gavin Fitzgerald and Tongan New Zealand maker Avea Mafali Mafaleos. And so Gavin really has brought a strong background into documentary filmmaking, particularly telling intimate stories about people in the public eye and the world of sports. So he actually directed Conor McGregor's Notorious, about the rise of UFC fighter Conor McGregor, and then later the boxing series Stable, The Boxing Game. So he already had experience of talking about public figures and trying to find the person underneath all of that, which was important. Then you have Vea Mafaleo, who we had the pleasure of reviewing her other film, Mother's Town. We're very familiar with her. Vea is a Tongan New Zealand filmmaker with more than 20 years experience in film and television. And she was actually brought into production a little bit later when the team recognized the importance of having somebody who understood Jonah's background and culture. And interestingly, Vea's father actually comes from Lifuka in Ha'apai in Tonga, which is the same island Jonah's mother comes from. And their villages are only a couple of villages apart. So Vea really spoke about why having that Pacific voice at the table was so important. And she felt that Tongans had never really been given the opportunity to probably celebrate Jonah. You know, Jonah was All Blacks and everyone knew him for being All Blacks, but really his Tongan identity wasn't as big or wasn't as noticed. And I really felt like her involvement made sure that we weren't just looking at Jonah through the lens of rugby and international fame, but we were also understanding the culture behind him, his family, the upbringing that shaped the man that he became. And as you mentioned, the filmmakers were given incredible access to hundreds of family videos, personal archive materials, and along with interviews with Jonah's mother, Happy, and his brother, Jonah, and his brother, John, as well, and the people who knew him personally. And I think it's incredible that at such a young age, he was recognized for his talent. And we have all these beautiful videos of him. And I just think, this is why I have to record my children, because what if they become famous? So really, Gavin brought that experience to be able to humanize Jonah, while Bea brought the cultural understanding and the depth. And I think together, that's why Lomu feels like this intimate portrait of who Jonah Lomu actually was.
0: I love that. Just hearing about all this, this is as close as, because again, like, you know, he passed away, like his career ended much sooner than it probably should have because of his health concerns. And like, but this is as close, you know, with those particular family members, this is as close as we'll get to hearing Jonah tell his own story, you know, because of who's involved and the care that would have gone into just, you know, making sure that the family felt comfortable, you know, to come and tell this story definitively. So, you know, a big love to everybody involved. And of course, Vera Mafileo, like a big love for her. And like, I'm glad you brought, I forgot, like, yeah, she did that Mother Tongue short film that, again, like representing Tonga so proudly and having her come on. Like that was a great choice by, you know, the crew who was already working on the movie early on. And they're like, hang on, wait a second. Let's get an actual Tongan in here to help lead this and drive this story. Love hearing that. And also exciting times for anyone in Aotearoa. You know, the documentary has now been released in New Zealand this week. So it's still early days for the regular people who can see this movie. Steph, how has it been received so far, particularly, yeah, by the audiences?
3: Yeah, it's been received really beautifully, and I'm not surprised. You know, the film had its major New Zealand premiere in Auckland Civic Theatre August 1st. As part of the New Zealand International Film Festival, with hundreds of people coming together to celebrate Jonah's life and legacy. And it was just released in New Zealand cinema yesterday, September the 3rd. And we have Jonah's mother, Happy, and his brother were shown the documentary before everybody else. And, you know, Bea had expressed how nervous she was about getting it right for them. And when John eventually called her after they watched and finished the film and told her, "Mom approves," I think Bea actually became really emotional. And there was also this incredible screening in Tonga where around 8,000 people came together.
0: Yes.
3: To watch Jonah's story. His mum was also there. And Bea said there were younger generations discovering just how significant Jonah was. And, you know, that's probably the most beautiful part for me. We're more than a decade from when he passed. And now you've got this new generation of Pacific kids who weren't even alive during his career being introduced to him for the first time. And, you know, for the wider audience response so far, the story connects beyond rugby. Like you said, you don't need to understand rugby to connect to this story. And, you know, people have spoken about how now they know and respect Jonah on a much intimate level, and how surprised they were about how emotionally his story was. So really, in a way, this documentary is reintroducing Jonah to the new generations.
0: Absolutely. And if you just joined us, hey, good morning. You're on Ninja Daily, ABC Radio Australia. We're doing our weekly film and TV review segment, Real Talk, with our One Talk, Stephanie Bundy, who reviews all the things which involve Pacific Islanders on screen. You know, be that through the stories being told, the settings taking place, or just the people involved behind the scenes. And this one ticks all the boxes for us. We're looking at the freshly released documentary film that, you know, it's been causing a lot of hype over the last couple months, looking at the life of Jonah Lomu. It's called Lomu. That is one of the clips that was released online by the film's social media team. Very emotional stuff. That was like him, like he's a teenager, still in high school, like going back to see, you know, the woman who raised him, his auntie, in Tonga, and just, oh, again, like chills, absolute chills, just like, you know, listening back to that. And, you know, again, it's an example of some of the incredible archival footage they have of Jonah, you know, when he was still such a young kid. Again, we take for granted just how easy it is to film our lives today. But back in the early 90s, this was rare. So to have this footage still be there and to immortalize it in this documentary, huge stuff. Look, what kind of impact, Steph, did, you know, in watching this movie and, you know, whatever you knew about Jonah prior, like, what kind of impact did Jonah leave behind?
3: Yeah, with Jonah, I don't think we can just measure his impact purely on his statistics. You know, he was a beast on field. But beyond that, you know, this is a Tongan kid from South Auckland who became one of the most recognized athletes on the planet. And like you said, we're talking about the 1990s. For Pacific kids at that time, you know, they could turn on the television and finally see somebody who looked like them dominating this sport and bringing this sport to a global level. And Jonah really challenged what people understood rugby to be. He set a new standard for everyone. And, you know, today Pacific athletes have such a huge presence in rugby that I think it's easy for us to forget how Jonah's story had such a ripple effect now and for future generations. And personally, my sons will grow up knowing and respecting this name, Jonah Lomu, because although Jonah was proudly Tongan and he represented the All Blacks, what he represented became much bigger. He represents Pacific Islanders, minorities, brown and black kids who don't always see themselves represented on the world's biggest stage. And Jonah showed somebody who looked like us that, you know, who you can come from a certain part of the world and still become one of the biggest sporting names on the planet. And I think he really gave something to look up to and something to be proud of. But most importantly, some hope for kids that look like him to believe in. And what a powerful legacy to leave behind when we think of Jonah Lomu.
0: Absolutely. Like, hitting all the nails on the head there. And like, I love that you're talking about, you know, your own kids. These are, you know, young Pekinese who didn't have the privilege of seeing Jonah play in his prime. Well, you know, and, you know, kids like that, you know, wherever they are in the world, like, they get to watch something like this and they'll be like, wow, one of us did that. And also, like, even for me, myself, when I was growing up in PNG, again, I've said this story in the past before, but, like, I obviously did not know anything about rugby union because I thought rugby league was the only kind of rugby in the world. It was always about NRL this, NRL that. But despite all that, and the fact that I didn't understand why rugby union looked so different, I knew the name Jonah Lomu. Like, I didn't know any other rugby union players. I, growing up a kid in the 90s in PNG, I knew about Jonah Lomu. And that's just like, now I'm thinking about that, I'm like, yeah, that's kind of crazy, like, to think about. But that's how big an impact he has had. And now we get to see it, you know, told through this documentary, Lomu. And with all this in mind, we'll go ahead and whip out the yams. What's the yams? Now, when other media outlets review things, they'll give you a review score out of 5 or 10 stars. But that's not how we do things. Nah. We measure excellence using our patented yam system. We award a select number of yams across 2 specific categories. Half of yams are given out based on how well Pacific Islanders have been represented. And the rest of the yams are all about how good the viewing experience actually was. So I'm already, like, anticipating the score here. But Steph, out of 5 yams, how are we scoring the documentary Lomu based on its Pacific Island representation?
3: it's going to get a strong 5 yams for me because I think it was such a great choice for them to bring in Veya, who had brought in that depth and that cultural side that we would have been missing. I mean, that's the part of Jonah that we don't know. So 5 strong yams for me, for sure.
0: Oh, the strongest yams ever. And look, that's only half our score, Steph. We must now rate the film itself. So how many yams are you going to give to the movie Lomu based on the viewing experience alone?
3: I really loved it. It's a 90-minute documentary, and you are just sucked in from the moment that it starts. You just become so interested in this little kid. Like, he's a quiet, gentle giant. He doesn't understand how incredible he is. And then to watch him evolve into a young man and to be playing on such a high scale, I was just... By the end of it, I was just so emotional because I thought, oh my gosh, we've just like lost a true legend. And it's one of those documentaries that you just keep in your home on a CD or a DVD so you can just keep playing it.
0: Oh my gosh. Oh, and that gives us a combined yam total of 5 + 5 = 10 out of 10. That's 100% perfect. I love to hear it. That's a review of the 2026 documentary film just came out. It's called Lomu. A lot of hype around this one, of course, over the whole couple last months. We've been excited to hear about it and glad one of us finally got to see it. Steph, rolling credits on another edition of Real Talk with you. Where can people find you online?
3: They can find me online at ST_BANDII.
0: Beautiful. Stephanie Bundy, always a pleasure hearing both your views and reviews. 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
0: Make sure you have a tissue box on you when you go see this one. Apparently, it's going to hit you in some feels. And of course, you don't need to be a rugby fan or even know anything about rugby to go see this movie, because it's not about a rugby player. It's about a Tongan man. Well, it starts out with a Tongan boy, really, you know, and got chills. And I can't wait to see the movie Lomu myself, just because everybody else seems to have seen it except for me. You're on Nija Daily, ABC Radio Australia.
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0: Yes, and it's that time we take a quick pit stop and find out what the latest news headlines were this morning. And lucky for us, we got to hear it from Pacific Beat's very own Belinda Cora.
12: Pacific leaders have criticized China's recent intercontinental ballistic missile test at their most recent regional meeting after weeks of internal wrangling. Leaders backed a final communique, which says they're concerned about the test and they didn't get adequate notice beforehand. We also had PNG's parliament. They could vote next month on whether to grant the autonomous region of Bougainville independence after the results of the 2019 referendum were tabled in parliament last week. During the referendum, the overwhelming majority of Bougainvillians voted to separate from PNG. And I also took to the streets to hear what ordinary Papua New Guineans had to say. And rugby league authorities in PNG are promising tougher security and will consider lifetime bans after violence broke out at a game in Port Moresby. Police say they've arrested one man and are looking for another or other alleged offenders after rival fans clashed during a semi-final match in PNG's domestic rugby league competition on Sunday. And that's about it from this morning's big stories.
0: Mm-hmm. Big love to Belinda Cora there for Pacific Beat. She's coming out of Fiji, out of PNG on for this morning's edition of Pacific Beat. If you want to catch it as it happens, you can do so. Weekday morning, 6 a.m. PNG time is when Pacific Beat kicks off each day, each weekday. And of course, there's the PM edition from 5 p.m. PNG time. 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
0: Sending you some love. Happy to be hanging out with you on your Friday morning to get you going with this and that and stuff like this, including this one from Mishan. It's a bit of magic featuring Kalitui.

0: Out of Fiji, that's Seraka Mai from Ratu featuring Wills and Van Boy, coming off of the Maori musician that is Mishan with Magic featuring Kali Tui with Michael Chow on Niche Daily, ABC Red Australia. Hope you're doing well.
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0: And when it comes to your childhood memories, there's a lot of things you might remember while looking back. For example, first time you scraped your knee, or even the first time you flew on an airplane. Wow. Or maybe you just remember the first time you opened a picture and then saw an illustration of like a little kid who looked just like you in like a picture book, you know? Because like that's something that is quite new. You know, we didn't always have that. For a lot of generations of Islanders, you know, including our, my own, we never got to experience that feeling growing up when, like, you know, you had a picture book at school or whatever, and you actually saw, a Pacific Islander represented within those images. But when you look around today, it's a much different story now. Thanks to children's book authors from, you know, across the Pacific who are changing all of that for a new generation. And one such author is Lutea Fuata, whose book White Sunday, you know, gave a lot of Samoan children the opportunity to see themselves represented through the familiar scenes of a family celebrating the titular day of significance through culture, language, and love. And, a while back, she did it all again with the release of her book, Philo's Butterflies. And, freshly upon release at the time, I actually got to catch up with Lutea Fuata and to hear about Philo's Butterflies. Lutea, talafalava, mai, how are we doing?
4: Good, talafa, thank you for having me.
0: It's great to see you again. We still have a copy of White Sunday sitting on our desk over here in the office, you know, so like...
4: I hope everyone's read it, geez, and bought a copy at least, or two.
0: Yeah, woman's got to pay her bills.
4: Yes.
0: Look, it's been a minute since we had you back on Niche Daily, so for any listeners meeting you for the first time now, Lutea, can you remind us where your family hails from in Samoa?
4: So, my mum is from Lufi Lufi in Upolu, and my dad is from Sala'ilua in Savai'i. So, yeah, both born in Samoa, but I was born in Aotearoa. And I came here with my siblings and parents in 1986. We were one of few Samoan families in the Logan community out at Woodridge. And here I am now.
0: Mm-hmm. Long-time listeners, they might remember, you know, when you first popped on a show way back when Niche Daily was just starting out, it was only just a few months after you had launched your book, White Sunday, a book which for a lot of young Samoan kids has given them that chance to see their own families represented in a storybook form in a way that past generations, again, have never had.
4: Yep.
0: Reflecting on the time since then, have you actually had a chance to just like sit back, appreciate the impact that your book has had on children reading it now?
4: So since writing the book, I've come across like three different kids who have actually dressed up as Sina. And their book week dress up thing. And I was shocked, man. I was like, this seriously is not for real. Cause I remember the first and last time that I did a, book week for myself in primary school, my mum dressed me up as a ghetto, Little Red Riding Hood. So it wasn't just a cape. She gave me like this visor, a red visor hat that had tassels on it, a tartan skirt. I'm like, where did you find that in the first place? And just like the sparkly red jumper. And I was like, oh, okay, we broke, but this is good. Thanks, Mum. But to see characters nowadays, my character at least, being shared with other kids of the new generation, it's really quite an honour. So I'm glad that kids can see themselves in White Sunday and Philo's Butterflies. So, yeah.
0: Mm-hmm. And, you know, we cannot underestimate that power of representation, right? Mm-hmm. You know, you just the effect of seeing yourself on, like, any media you consume, it's big. And, you know, we spoke about it a little bit when we last interviewed you, but I don't think we actually asked you specifically, do you remember like a particular time when you opened a book or maybe you watched a movie here in Australia, whatever, for the first time ever, and you actually got to see your own self or your own family up there?
4: Not really. Growing up, it was always just white families, white faces, a lot of, you know, non-Pacifica characters of books and movies and TV shows. And so, like, even with... like the new film, like Tina, that's coming out, a great representation of like Samoan mothers and females, and like Pacifica, but also like in terms of my literature with the kids, kids can now open a book and be like, oh, that's my family, that's my face, that's my story. So
0: that's what we had for dinner last night.
4: Yeah, exactly. Yeah. Just a cup of water and that.
0: Oh, we're not that broke.
4: But, like, yeah, my favourite foods are all in there, like sapasui, all that sort of stuff.
0: Stop it.
4: Yeah. And so the characters are in the book, they have those favourite foods too. And, yeah, food in itself brings a lot of families together. It's an important part of Samoan culture, Pacifica culture. So Pacifica kids can see, you know, their favourite things in the books too, not just how they look.
0: It's all the little things.
4: Yeah, things like that. So it still spins me out. So I was at the library on the weekend, actually, and I was just looking through the children's section book and my book was there. I'm like, this little kid, this little Samoan kid that came from Aotearoa to Anala to Woodridge has made it here in the local book, like the local library. It still spins me out.
0: Oh, cool. And look, hey, if you just joined us, this is Nija Daly in ABC Radio Australia. We're hanging out with Samoan author Litea Fuata, a.k.a. the woman behind celebrated children's book White Sunday, of course. But Litea, you've got a brand new illustrated book coming out. It's called Philo's Butterflies. So firstly, before we talk about anything else, what is Philo's Butterflies all about?
4: So it's about a young boy, Philo, and he is doing a siva, which is a dance, named the Siva Fa'atopati, which is a dance that the males do. So you'll see young boys and adult males doing the siva, and it is a dance that... also known as kind of like the mosquito dance.
0: Like slapping yourself.
4: Yeah, slapping the slap dance. And the music is usually made with the beats of the men's bodies. And, yeah, so he's performing this siva for the first time at his auntie's wedding. And he's nervous. And then as the day goes by, his nerves get bigger. And butterflies is the symbol of his nervousness. But at the end of it, he finally does the siva. And it's just like the butterflies fly out of his belly and dance with him. So, yeah.
0: Mm-hmm. And the main character, Philo, young boy, even just going off of the person you dedicated your last book to,
4: yeah,
0: Philo is your dad.
4: Philo is my dad. He passed away, be 15 years now, but he was just like Philo, the character, a very proud, enthusiastic, and was also okay to share his nerves and like would share those sort of experiences with us as kids. But yeah, I love Philo, the character. He reminds me very much like my father. And when my dad did pass, there would always be butterflies around. So the significance of butterflies for me and Philo's butterflies is like next level. It's not just about nerves. It's a remembrance for me of my dad every time I even hear the title of the book.
0: Oh, that's beautiful. And, you know, when did the idea for this book first come about and how long have you been working on it?
4: Maybe like a year or two that I've been thinking about it and coming to what it is now, like actually being published. White Sunday was a success. It's been published now in like the US and the UK. So I think getting Philo's Butterflies was a lot of a smoother transition because it's out now in the UK. It's out now in Australia, New Zealand. It'll be out 8th of April in the US too. So less of a like length of process, but it was a lot smoother too this time around. If that makes sense.
0: Mm-hmm. Yeah. It's one thing to just read the words, like say there's words written there in like your family's language, certain objects and whatever. But what really brings the story to life is especially in a children's book,
4: yeah,
0: it's the artwork. And, you know, you've teamed up once again with your collaborator from White Sundays, Myo Kim,
4: yep,
0: who handled all the illustrations in your first book. What was the process like this time around creating the look of Philo's Butterflies?
4: She's amazing. I just had to give her, like, just a few even words or whatever and a couple of images. The rest was her just going, like, she's so creative, man. I don't know. I'm really lucky to have worked with her. I think not many of you have been fortunate to work with her, but man, second book, the fact that she wanted to work with me, my words, and put her artistry together is amazing. And yeah, she's just a talented artist. A lot of it again was just back and forth sort of emailing again. Like, she's got a busy life, I got a busy life, but we managed to get a second book out. So that's amazing.
0: And you managed to do something incredible with your last book in as far as representation.
4: Yeah.
0: That is, like, undeniable. This time around, you know, for any young readers looking at this book or having it read to them, whatever, what do you hope they take away from Philo's Butterflies?
4: A feeling of being listened to, being, I guess, you're not alone. Like, you get, like, everyone gets nervous. It's okay to get nervous. At the end of the day, it's good to just push through and talk to other people too if you do feel nervous. And you'll see, like, Philo actually talks to his dad about feeling the nerves in the morning before, at the beginning of the book. And his dad has a chat with him and is like, yeah, when I was told to do the Siva the first time with your grandpa, my dad, I told him about the nerves and he told me about his nerves. And so it was like, it was okay for

0: just, you know, I was wondering if you could maybe pick out a line or two, like just your favorite passage from the book.
1: Yes. Okay. So this is when Philo is having breakfast. At breakfast, I tell Dad about the butterflies. Dad says he felt them too the first time he did the Siva. And so did your grandpa. Don't worry, Philo. Just remember to have fun and the butterflies will fly away. During the ceremony, I feel the butterflies getting bolder. When Grandpa walks Auntie Rosie down the aisle, they flutter in my chest. When Auntie Rosie and Auntie Eve hold hands and say special words to each other, the butterflies rise right up to my throat. When Mum and Dad throw flowers over my aunties, the butterflies beat against my ribs.
0: Lovely. Good day, Fafatai.
1: Yeah, Fafatai lover.
0: That was a little throwback to my conversation with Samoan children's book author Lutea Fuata, who at the time had just released her book, Philo's Butterflies. You know, there's a beautiful message there, along with beautiful illustrations. And of course, most importantly, a beautiful bit of representation for young Pacific Islanders today, getting to see themselves in ways that, you know, folks of my generation and much older did not get to experience seeing little storybooks like this one. So yeah, big love to Lutea, but also big love to you for joining me on your Friday morning. We've reached that point where now I've got to get out of here. The weekend is approaching. I've got to prepare for Monday morning when I do it all again, bright and early. From 7 a.m. PNG time is when I'll catch you again next week here on Nietzsche Daily on ABC Radio Australia. I've been Michael Chow. Cheers for years. Be kind to strangers. Spread some love in the world. I'm going to play myself out now with some Kazi Buddha. This is Kuma Besef featuring Konzulos. And yeah, until next time, wura, takla.

0: ABC News with Noni Edwards. Pacific leaders have criticised China's recent intercontinental ballistic missile test at their most significant regional meeting. Here's Foreign Affairs reporter Stephen Jedgetts.
1: Pacific officials have spent weeks wrangling over how they should respond to the test back in July. Several Pacific countries have already condemned the test, but now Pacific leaders have backed a final communique at the PIF forum, which says they're concerned about the test and that they didn't get adequate notice beforehand. But there are question marks over how firm the Pacific consensus is, with Nauru refusing to back the statement and Kiribati seemingly absent from the leaders' retreat.
0: Pacific leaders have also signed what's being described as an urgent and inclusive climate declaration to keep 1.5 degrees of global warming in reach, with Australia particularly under pressure over its record on climate action. Nick Palmer reports. 1.5

0: degrees of warming is considered the global threshold to limit the impacts of climate change. The United Nations has said this week that is no longer achievable. Leaders at the Pacific Islands Forum also say they've endorsed a statement on oceans. Prime Minister Anthony Albanese has fielded questions and faced criticism about his government's record on climate action from some of the countries most prone to the impacts of the climate crisis.
1: A prominent group of young Pacific climate activists says the latest UN climate report puts more pressure on Australia to do more to combat climate change. The UN Environment Program says the world will push past the critical threshold of a 1.5 degree of warming in the next few years. Director of Pacific Island Students Fighting Climate Change, Vishal Prasad, says Australia cannot continue to approve fossil fuel projects.
2: We're hoping that Australia rises up to that challenge and really, really looks at this report, because science and law is clear. We need countries like Australia to be stepping up to the challenge.
1: The head of the World Meteorological Organization, meanwhile, has called on governments to take action now to tackle the effects of an exceptionally strong El Niño. The climate phenomenon is expected to intensify in the coming months, bringing droughts and flooding to many parts of the world. Celeste Saulo says the heat in the Pacific Ocean is exceeding anything previously recorded, and governments, including Australia, needed to plan for the economic impact of these intense heat waves and changing rain patterns.
3: We expect droughts in many areas of Australia and Southeast Asia, also a weakened monsoon in India, below normal rains in Southern Africa and also in Central and Northern South America.
1: Aid organisations are struggling to provide relief to Nepali communities devastated by last week's flash flood. More than 1,200 people have died. With more, here's South Asia correspondent Rachel Clayton.
4: NGOs have been supplying a lot of material aid, food and water, hygiene kits into these areas. A lot of people in the hardest hit areas are still there. Their homes are gone. They're living in schools. A few NGOs have told us they've travelled, their staff have travelled into areas where there's one school with 400 to 500 people living in classrooms because their homes have gone. Some places are really struggling with fuel to heat water, to boil water, to make sure that they're safe, to make sure what they're eating is safe. They are able to get food and they are able to get water in. It's just very difficult.
1: Hundreds more students and teachers in Indonesia are suffering from food poisoning after eating government-issued free meals. Officials in Central Java say more than 700 students and 25 teachers have been suffering from diarrhea and vomiting after consuming grilled chicken. Almost 1,000 Indonesian students have fallen ill in previous incidents. Ukrainian President Volodymyr Zelensky says US negotiators trying to broker a solution to its war with Russia are due to visit both Ukraine and Russia soon. The Ukrainian leader says he expects the important meetings to take place in the coming days. It comes as at least one person has been killed in another Russian attack on Kyiv as part of escalating exchanges of missile and drone fire. To sport now, and in the NRL, Brisbane has had a 34-20 win over Canterbury Bankstown at Stadium Australia. The game was superstar prop Payne Haas's farewell from Brisbane. You're up to date now with the very latest from ABC News.
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13: Nissan Bolo Binaka, I'm Joe, based in Fiji, and this is Pacific Prepared. This show aims to interweave traditional knowledge and climate change, helping you to be ready for any disaster through stories and talanoa from the Pacifica. We take all those things and put them all together, so hopefully you will feel more prepared for any disaster. This is all done.

0: through stories and Talanoa, Talafama Tala Oloketa, Talanoa Story from the Pacific. On today's show, imagine waking up ready to fish only to find the sea has other plans, and hotter and dry conditions are changing the way farmers in Vanuatu grow their food. That's all coming up. This is Pacific Prepared.
1: People's lives have been affected by a disaster.
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0: Imagine you are a fisherman. You wake up early in the morning, get your boat ready, check the weather, and you are thinking, oh yes, today could be a good day out at sea. But then you look outside and the sea is rough. The winds are picking up and suddenly that plan changes. And for many fishermen, that can mean more than just missing a day on the water. It can also mean missing out on an income, food for the family, and the opportunity to make a living. Well, one fisherman in Fiji has been dealing with that exactly, and his experience gives us an interesting look at how fishermen are reading the weather, making decisions, and finding ways to keep going when conditions don't go according to plan. Let's hear from him.
7: Mbula, my name is Avenai Nolango. I'm from Naomangi village.
0: For a fisherman, the sea is more than just a place to work. It is where the daily catch comes from, where income is earned, and where families depend on the ocean to put food on the table. But for one fisherman in Singatoka, Fiji, the sea has become increasingly unpredictable. After a decade of fishing, he says, changing weather, rough seas, and strong winds are keeping him away from the ocean for months at a time.
7: Recently, I've been fishing for the past 10 years now, but just recently, started last year. Up until now, the weather has changed a lot. Rough seas and strong winds has been affecting our fishing. It really affects our fishing schedule. Like, we're supposed to be having good weather now, but as we all know, our cyclone season is from November to April. We've passed April, but bad weather is still continuing right up till now. Yeah, I haven't been out at sea for months now. I've been fishing in the river. For months now, yeah.
0: What would normally be a period of getting back out to sea has instead become a waiting game. The changing conditions have forced him to rethink how he earns a living. Fortunately, he has another source of fishing right on his doorstep, the Singatoka River.
7: For me, I'm lucky. If I don't go out at sea, I have a river right in front of my house. So it really does not affect my income and livelihood because I have the longest river in Fiji right in front of me. So I do netting, no fishing in the river, I'm just netting. And we have fish in the rivers, new species introduced to us. A carp, it's a pest. So, yeah, I'm catching carp at the moment.
0: With the ocean too rough to venture out, he has adapted his routine and turned his attention to the river. He says newly introduced fish species, including carp, have provided another opportunity to continue

0: the fishing and bring some income home to his family.
1: Just simply netting, that's all. I just bought the net, sew it myself, put some floaters and lead to it. I have a long net. I really have a long net. It's about almost 500 meters net. So it's really useful at the moment for the family and for myself. And it's bringing in some income when the sea is rough at the moment. And it's really helping us a lot, yeah.
0: His solution does not require sophisticated equipment. He has made his own net, fitted it with floats, and stretches it across a large section of the river. It is a simple adaptation, but one that has become particularly important while the sea remains unsettled. But even after months away from the ocean, he continues to watch the skies and wait for the conditions to change.
1: Clear skies. Everybody is looking for clear skies, and it's been a while now. It's been a while. I haven't been out at sea for about 2-3 months now. Looking for signs to go out, but weather changes dramatically. It can be sunny and clear skies for 2 hours, and all of a sudden it changes. Yeah.
0: So are you optimistic that things will return to some state of normalcy soon?
1: Yes, very optimistic, yeah. Can't wait to get back at sea, yeah.
0: For fishermen whose livelihoods depend on the sea, an early weather forecast can mean the difference between making a safe decision and taking unnecessary risk. For him, checking the forecast has become part of his daily routine before he even considers heading out.
1: Very, very important. My life depends on it, my family depends on it, everyone depends on it. So early forecast, I always check the weather every day as soon as I wake up. It's normal to me. I just wake up, check, the first thing I do is I check the weather.
0: Is a response to my next question about accessing information or timely weather updates. Abinay, do you think the knowledge passed down from older generations about reading the sea, the wind, clouds, and other natural signs is still useful today?
1: Very, very important. I learned from an old school fisherman. He passed away. Passed down so many knowledges about the weather, the sea, how you enter the ocean, and what signs you have to look for. Yes, all those old knowledges, very, very important. Yeah.
0: But modern forecasts are not only the source of information he relies on. He also carries with him knowledge passed down by an older fisherman, an understanding of the sea, the weather, and the natural signs that can help determine when conditions are changing. That combination of traditional knowledge and modern weather information is helping him make decisions in an environment that is becoming harder to predict. And while he hopes to return to the open sea soon, he knows that sometimes the safest and smartest decision is simply to wait.
1: Just be patient, yeah. Just be patient. Good times will come, yeah. This time will change, good weather will come. Just be patient and wait for your opportunity, yeah.
0: Before we wrap up, any other key details or information you wish to highlight, or words of advice, tips to aspiring fishermen or fisher folks who are listening in to Pacific Prepared this morning?
1: Key details, look after the ocean. It's our livelihood. Just look after the ocean, yeah. Do not litter in the ocean. I Just be patient, wait for the weather when the time is right. Do not rush. Do not rush, just wait for the right time.
0: Avenai Naulango's experience is a reminder that preparedness is not always about stopping the changes around us. Sometimes it is about recognizing those changes, adapting the way we work, listening to the information available to us, and knowing when to wait for the right moment.
2: People's lives have been affected by a disaster.
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0: Imagine planting your vegetables and doing everything you normally do as a farmer. But this time, the weather just keeps getting hotter and drier. I have to say that I might have really changed the way you farm because the usual methods may not work the same way. And for farmers in Vanuatu, they are already seeing some of those changes in their gardens. So now they are trying different ways of planting and preparing for what could be a much tougher dry season. So it is really about adapting before things get worse. That is absolutely right. And one farmer in Vanuatu is using his farming skills and methods to test what works and what doesn't. Let's hear how he's preparing from this interview by Chawana Bule from the Vanuatu Broadcasting and Television Corporation, VBTC.
9: Today, we are taking a closer look at how El Nino is affecting farmers on the ground here in Vanuatu. And I'm excited to have Mr. Gordon Garay, who is the owner of Tafai Peri Urban Backyard, who is with us today in the studio. He will share with us what they are doing or seeing on their farm and how they are preparing for the drier conditions. Our first question for today is, what have you noticed about the weather and rainfall over the past few months?
10: Okay, for the past few months, I think many of us have known clearly we have quite a lot of rain, but that does not mean that that rain will last for some time. Initially, when it comes to the times now that we are getting into El Nino, there will be more heat, which can dry up the rain, the moisture of the soil. At the same time, the wind as well will help to dry up. So the wind and the sun will help to dry up the moisture of the soil, and even it can go as far as 1 meter in depth. And any vegetable, also whatever that is rooted above 1 meter, can always have stress growth.
9: Okay, so now that the VMGD has declared the El Nino, how is Tafai Peri Urban Backyard preparing for it, and what kind of changes have you made? Maybe, for example, what are saving strategies that you have?
10: I think in the past we used to have normal weather climate. When it comes to October, November, December, it's always our dry season. But for this year, it is, let's say, it is double, or let's say the weather this year will be more severe. And that's why during the past we have trials. Like for us, it's a modeling program that we try to find answers, we try to find solutions as to how people can plant during those off-season or during those hot climate. And that's why in the previous years, we have been doing an assessment into how we can control the environment on a smaller scale. So you cannot control the bigger scale, the bigger environment, the bigger farm, but you can select. For example, in our farm, we have selected about 8 beds altogether. So those 8 beds are about 20 meters for one, and we cover 2 beds for one under one protection. So now what we do is we cover the beds with our 70% UV for those green nets. And that is what we can control. So you cannot control the outer area for the big farm, but you can control a small scale. So that's why for us to plant off season is normal for us, because when it's becoming too hot, we can always cover the soil, or we can cover some of the beds that we choose to cover during the off season, so that we can continue to plant the vegetables that we want to plant during the off season, like we have the pak choi, we have the lettuce, we can still grow them through the hot season that is coming. And I think what we have done in the past has worked. So this year, we are looking forward to continue implement what we have already started in the past 2 years.
9: Have you started seeing effects of the hot and dry season on your vegetables?
10: Yes, we already witnessed. Like some people, usually I can see on posts on social media, they say, well, it's El Nino, but there's so much rain. But before that, you could remember, it was so hot. And even you can see the signs, like you can see cracked soil. The soil will be cracked. And sometimes you can feel the soil being too hot. And sometimes during the day, you can see the vegetables. The leaves won't stand, they will fall. And another thing is that you will see the sizes of the vegetables. Maybe instead of seeing one or two green bone being bundled together to be sold at 200 vatu, now you will see like a bulk of them. Maybe 6, 7, or 8, because the sizes are not big anymore. They are small. And these are the signs that will tell you that the weather or the soil is too hot compared to normal for those kinds of vegetables to grow.
9: Are there any particular groups or farming methods that you have found that they are more resilient to the heat and dry conditions?
10: Yes, of course. There's a lot of vegetables that are resilient, that can adapt to the climate. For example, we have a category of vegetables. We have leafy vegetables. These are lettuce, green bone, that the vegetables we are eating the leaves. And then we have the fruity vegetables like tomato, eggplant. And then we have the rooty vegetables like carrot, radish. And these are certain types of vegetables that we must be able to select. For example, during hot season, you can plant cucumber, you can plant tomato, you can plant those fruity vegetables, especially because they can stand. But it does not mean that they can stand for a longer period. There has to be proper mulching to help protect the soil from which they are standing so that it keeps them cool so that they can grow through the season. But vegetables like cabbage or pak choi or lettuce, their rooting is too shallow. And sometimes when the sun hits, the rooting is about 5 to 10 centimeters in depth. This is the most severe part that the sun hits up quickly. That's why they will have stress growth at all times. While tomato, eggplant, they can grow deeper roots. They can go beyond. They are 10 centimeters, even they can go as far as 20 to 30 centimeters in depth. And that's why they can stand during the hot season. So if we're looking of planting certain vegetables that are resilient, then we might be looking at certain types of fruity vegetables that can sustain us. Otherwise, if you plant the leafy vegetables and other vegetables that are not really resilient to the climate, then you have to keep watering, no regular watering. Number two is you have to practice the method of using mulching as a way out for your good harvest.
9: Are you concerned if the dry weather continues for a longer period of time?
10: Yes, of course. If the weather continues for a longer period of time, many people will suffer, especially farmers. And when farmers don't produce the best, then this affects the whole population of people that are depending on farmers to supply crops, to supply root crops, to supply food. Even at this point of time as well with banana, if you can see banana, the bananas at this time, they are not fatty. You can see the fruits, you know, they can be big bundles, but they are not that kind of... like, for example, if the banana is really well, you will not see the lines on the fruit. But now if you see the bananas, you can see the square, you know, the banana shape, you can see them. This is an indication that the soil is becoming hotter, so that now the banana are not really going fat, because you can see the lines on the banana fruit as well now. So yet if you cut the banana, you will see that the banana is red. It means that it's ready, but the size doesn't tell you that it's like it's ready, because it's too small compared to normal.
9: Are there any traditional farming methods or knowledge that you are applying?
10: Yes, I think some of the techniques that we are using, some people, you know, by the names that we are using today, for example, crop rotation, and then we have other methods like trellis, or we do staking. These are traditional methods that have been handed down. You know, remember before, when our grandparents are planting yam or our parents are planting yam, they do the trellis thing. You know, they put bamboo sticks on the yam to big trees that have been dried, and then they're using it and mulching as well. You know, they put coconut skin, they put banana stem, they put other methods that can be used to help cool the soil down so that it allows proper growth to a vegetable.

0: certain vegetable or to a certain root crop. Sometimes you can see wild lamb beside the kitchen, they will always throw the food scraps on top of that. It's a way of mulching, but at the same time, it produces nutrients for the yam to grow and bear more fruit. So traditional method is always handed down. But sometimes when we use those terms, you know, the names that we are using today, people thought that it's a new idea. Whereas some of these ideas are not new, but we usually call them in a different way in our traditions. But when it comes to English terms, then we use those type of words like crop rotation. We plant this place, and then when we harvest, we leave it to recover, and then we go to another place, cut up another place. That's crop rotation. And as well as in farming, we do it as well with certain vegetables. So in vegetable planting, we usually plant peanuts. You know, we plant peanut or we plant beans so that they can enhance the soil. They can put back fertility to the soil so that we can plant other things as well. So these are different methods of crop rotation. But when it comes to traditional method, yes, we do have a lot of traditional method. One of the methods is we use the moon as well, the moon calendar. Sometimes we have to really know, because when it comes to moon calendar, the predictions of things that you do according to the moon calendar is also accurate according to your harvest that you want to see. So that's why it's very important. You know, we have quite a lot of things that we can use during the off-season method when it comes to high heat that is being protected forward by the meteor.
1: So you've been through times before when there hasn't been much rain and the weather has been hotter and drier. And from those experiences, what have you learned about looking after your crops or vegetables, and what are you doing differently now that we are experiencing El Nino conditions?
0: Yes, we've been learning a lot, especially during our trial and error. For us, trial and error is something we want to implement because it gives us a real evidence, it gives us real results, and it gives us real experience as well in the field. In the past, one of the things that we have faced as a challenge that it helps us this year is sometimes we raise our seedlings and they have stress growth. And sometimes when they have stress growth, the nutrients as well are being burnt up. And that's why vegetables don't have the capacity to absorb as much as possible. So then last year we decided to create a program, or we create an ecosystem. Yes, we call it an ecosystem that will become dependable within the farm itself. And that's why we have the fishbone and then we have the chicken coop. So now during the off-season, we've tried it last year, December, and we've harvested those pak choy, the green one, the white one, and the lettuce, as if we are planting during the season, during the cola period. And we've invited the staffs from the Department of Agriculture, we've invited those from the livestock, we've invited some of the partners that we are working with, so they can come over and witness that this method works. So what we do was, we have a borehole that we usually pump the water into the fish pond, and we put around 400 fish in the fish pond. And the job of the fish is to make sure, you know, we make sure we feed them so that they can produce the waste that will dilute in the fish bone, in the water, so that now the water is not the water anymore. It now becomes a liquid fertilizer. And then we have the chicken coop on the side. So when we redig a certain bed, you know, some of the beds that we have there are 4 years old now. So we plant, we harvest, we plant on the same bed. So we recultivate, or we enhance, or we feed back the soil with the chicken manure, because that is what the assessment has given us, that out from every manure, it does not mean that the other manures are bad, but the other manures may be better for other crops.
2: Thank you, Thomas, and thank you to Joanna Bulle from VBTC for that interview.
3: We need to be prepared for the future.
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2: And that brings us to the end of Pacific Prepared for this week. From changing weather and the way we farm, to the knowledge and experiences that

0: help our communities prepare. We hope, or we trust, that today's stories have given you something to think about. Remember, preparation starts with paying attention to the changes around us and learning how to adapt. Until next time, do stay safe, stay prepared, and take care of each other. Nisa Mwadhamanda.
1: Know what to do.
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0: This show was made on the lands of the people of the Wanuabidi. Pacific Prepared is supported with funding from the Australian Government's Department of Foreign Affairs and Trade. 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My name is Josiah, based in Fiji. Please do share any information you've learned today and stay safe. This has been Pacific Prepared.

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4: Good morning, welcome to AM. I'm Rachel Mealy, coming to you from the lands of the Turrbal and Yuggera people in Brisbane. On today's program, regional families still searching for childcare placements as the government aims to eliminate the country's childcare deserts. And feminist icon Gloria Steinem dies at 92, leaving behind an extraordinary legacy of a life dedicated to gender equality.
5: But until men are raising babies and little children as much as women are, that is, until men are equal inside the home, women can't really be equal outside the home.
4: Two Australians who were in Nepal when the flood hit and had been uncontactable have now confirmed they're safe and well. That means the number of Australians missing there has been revised down to 36 from 38. This comes more than a week after the catastrophic disaster which killed more than 1,200 people and left many villages completely

0: mostly isolated. The ABC has flown over and visited some of the worst affected areas to see what's left. Correspondent Meghna Bali reports from Nepal's Rasua district.
1: From Kathmandu, it takes less than an hour to reach some of the worst hit flood areas. The further north we fly, towards the border with Tibet, the more the road below us disappears. From up here, the geography of this disaster becomes clearer. Green Himalayan slopes give way to kilometres of grey mud and debris. We fly over Timure, then follow the river towards Siabrubesi.
2: It's quite confronting to see this disaster from this height and so close up. It's one thing to try and understand it from a laptop, but flying over it like this, it's absolutely devastating how little trace of life is left in these areas anymore.
1: This stretch matters deeply to families back in Australia. Himalayan Glacier Adventures says 10 of its missing Australian clients were travelling between this area and the border crossing into Tibet when the flood hit. Their families have been urging authorities to put more resources into searching the region. And Australia is now stepping up its involvement by sending in drone specialists to help map and search terrain that's difficult to reach on foot.
3: Their deployment was in response to Australia's ongoing offers of assistance to Nepal.
1: In Siabrubesi, helicopters are still bringing in food, medicine and rescue crews because there's no functioning roads for vehicles. Rik Singh Lama was here when the flood came. He tells me in his village, 30 to 32 people died. He says he can't even keep track of the number. And he says the little relief supplies flying in are being shared amongst survivors. He says he's got nowhere to go. And even if he did have the money, there were no shops to buy things from. He says they're in too much pain. Nearby, a rescue operation involving the Indian Army is trying to reach people trapped inside damaged hydropower facilities. Manish says five of his colleagues are still inside, and he won't return to Kathmandu until he knows what happened to them.
4: Not going back till there is a resolution about the trapped persons.
1: So far, no one has been found alive.
4: The rescue team are trying to extract them. Yeah. They are trying their best. They are regularly trying, so we believe they can be survived there.
1: In recent days, three bodies have been recovered from the site. They've been flown by helicopter to nearby Trishuli, where they can be identified and eventually returned to their families. Manish is still waiting. So too are the families of missing Australians. But more than a week after the flood, the scale of the challenge is devastatingly clear. This is Meghna Bali reporting for AM.
0: And Federal Treasurer Jim Chalmers has spoken about the news that two of the Australians missing in Nepal have been found safe and well.
5: I can confirm that two more Australians were located overnight. That would be a huge relief to the loved ones of these two Australians who've been located. But we still have very serious concerns for the 36 Australians that we haven't been able to locate yet. Australia is sending some of its best people to that part of the world. Around 40 personnel are being sent there. About half of them are there already, part of our $11 million commitment, because there are thousands of people still missing in Nepal and in Tibet.
0: The Federal Treasurer, Jim Chalmers. The data centre boom, fuelled by the AI race, is drawing fierce backlash in the United States ahead of the US midterm elections. Voters across the political spectrum are voicing their opposition as the energy-guzzling centres disturb local communities. North America correspondent Cayman Gok reports from Memphis.
6: Tell me about your neighbour.
7: Loud, disruptive, rich, and I can't do anything about it.
6: And is this noise constant?
7: 24/7.
8: Retired Army veteran Loretta Thornton moved to Memphis, Tennessee to enjoy the quiet life. That is, until a data centre moved next door. It's called Colossus 2 and was developed by Elon Musk's Space XAI.
7: So me and Elon just neighbours. He knows and I'm looking at him and wondering, why did you build that here? Why would you take peace away?
8: It's the largest in America, housing computer infrastructure used to keep digital services running. No public consultation or council vote were required to

0: build it.
1: How does that make you feel?
2: Stomach, fold up, sucker punch. Because I'd have never thought nothing like this moved in my life.
0: The 66-year-old says it's not just the noise, but the dust and fumes whipped up from dozens of gas turbines needed to power the site.
2: Oh, my God. Now, I have to go into the house because it started burning my eyes and my throat.
0: The data centre boom is powered by an AI arms race. Advocates say they bring millions of dollars in property taxes to cities like Memphis, which has had years of disinvestment. And the industry has the most powerful backer in the country, Donald Trump.
3: If I were a governor or mayor, I would want that plant in my community. And many of them are designed in a very beautiful way. It's really very positive.
0: But despite the president's enthusiasm, the topic has become political poison ahead of the midterm elections in November. More than 200 American jurisdictions have already imposed temporary bans. Memphis City Council is currently debating a 12-month moratorium on new facilities. Sarah Houston leads local water advocacy group Protect Our Aquifer and says the community is angry.
4: We want to see real guardrails put in place for water impacts, for job creation, for pollution mitigation. And without a moratorium to push pause and figure this out for the future, we're just going to keep playing whack-a-mole.
0: The local business chamber is opposed to a moratorium and says data centres are good for the economy. Elon Musk's SpaceX AI is developing or operating at least four of them along the Mississippi-Tennessee border, where there is little to no regulation around building the facilities. And he wants to build more. Kashawn Pearson from Memphis Community Against Pollution says the trillionaire is taking advantage of outdated council zoning laws.
5: XAI and Elon Musk aren't the first perpetrators, they are the newest ones, and they are moving at a velocity we have never seen as it pertains to pollution and environmental degradation.
0: SpaceX AI did not respond to ABC questions. As a national political debate over data centres dominates election races, Memphis has become a front line in the fight as residents take on the richest man in the world. This is Cayman Gok in Memphis reporting for AM.
6: And thanks for your company on AM, where it's 13 minutes past 8. The Coalition's plan to smash the illegal tobacco trade has pushed Australia's vaping laws back into the spotlight. Vapes can only be legally sold at pharmacies, but with government data estimating more than 95% of vapes sold are on the black market, the opposition and some public health experts argue it's time for a new approach. Matt Bamford reports.
7: Police! For years, Australian authorities have tried to land a knockout blow on illicit tobacco and vapes. But the lucrative black market, now thought to be worth up to $6 billion, continues to boom in more ways than one.
8: We've had two firebombings in the Bega Electric, one at Maria and one down at Eden.
7: David Allen runs a hotel on the New South Wales south coast and has seen the impact firsthand.
8: It's just been a litany of the firebombings, the criminality and lawlessness that we're seeing. It's just sickening.
7: He sells legal tobacco in the bottle shop at his pub and claims he's also losing thousands of dollars to criminals. He supports the Coalition's latest tobacco policy, which includes creating a regulated market for adults to buy nicotine pouches and vapes, also known as e-cigarettes, replacing Labor's pharmacy-only model.
8: We've got to get control back of this market. We can't outsource it to the criminals. You know, we're seeing, you know, legal businesses basically shut their doors because they're being undercut by the underworld, and it's not fair on them. Consumers, you know, people who choose to smoke or vape, God knows what they are smoking or vaping, because there's no quality control of this stuff coming in.
7: Government data shows more than 95% of all e-cigarette products sold in Australia are illicit. Sydney University public health expert Egg Jegasothy says it makes Labor's current policy of restricting vape sales to pharmacies redundant.
9: The reason we have restrictions on vapes is so that we can control the products that are out there. We know that vaping is not as harmful as smoking in general, but it's not harmless. It's addictive, and there are ingredients in there that might have adverse health effects, but the products available for the black market are unregulated completely. We don't know what the concentration of nicotine is. We don't know what adulterant's in there. We have no control over who the products are sold to.
7: Dr. Jegasothy welcomes the Coalition's approach and points to countries like the UK and New Zealand, where vapes are used to help smokers quit cigarettes.
9: Look, what the size of the illicit market tells us is that the policies as they are now are not working for the people who are actually using these products.

0: Something that's been missing from the discussion and missing from the decision-making in all of this is designing policy that actually works for the people who are actually affected by these policies and listening to those voices.
1: But health groups are divided. The Australian Medical Association, Cancer Council Australia and the Australian Council on Smoking and Health, or ACOSH, all reject the proposal. ACOSH CEO Laura Hunter.
2: This is a disappointing and dangerous policy approach being taken by the coalition. It will not protect Australians, but it will cause more harm, more addiction, and more deaths within our community. The settings that we have in Australia have delivered some of the lowest smoking rates in the world, and we're now seeing daily vaping use amongst young people coming down. That's what good public health policy does. Fewer people becoming addicted in the first place.
1: She argues the lessons from overseas models are not clear-cut.
2: New Zealand's figures show daily vaping among 15 to 17-year-olds rising from 2.6% 5 years ago to 13.6% after that introduction of the retail model. Imagine as a parent seeing your kid addicted to these things, accessing them from a model that's being pushed for by a political party. And if kids pick up a vape, they're five times more likely to go on to cigarettes. They're also looking to open up a market for pouches. I mean, it's an absolute joke. These are not public health success stories that we should be importing from other countries.
3: ACOSH CEO Laura Hunter, Matt Bamford reporting. The Shadow Minister for Health and Aged Care, Anne Rustin, says the Coalition's policy proposal of reducing the tobacco excise by 80% will smash the black market. But she can't point to modelling suggesting it would reduce smoking rates.
4: Well, we are hoping with the combined package of what we're proposing here, not just the dropping of the excise, but the regulation of the market and making it certainly more difficult for children to access these products, in the enforcement surge and the anti-smoking and anti-vaping campaigns, we are hoping to put downward pressure on smoking rates.
3: Many Australians live in what have been defined as childcare deserts, and it causes stress for families who are struggling to access care for their children. Childcare shortages is one of the concerns raised with the ABC for Your Say, our project to hear directly from the community. The federal government acknowledges the problem and says it's helping to provide about 12,000 additional childcare spots through a building fund for new centres. Annie Guest reports.
5: Mount Isa's Street Festival is an adventure for Carly Butcher and her young baby. It's a special time for the new mum, but as she looks to the near future, she's worried about finding childcare.
6: But I'm currently on maternity leave, and with a possible chance of not going back because of the lack of daycare.
7: So when had you hoped to go back to work?
6: In the new year. But, yeah, it's, at this stage, even part-time, it's hard to get spots.
5: Carly Butcher says it's not unusual to wait 18 months.
6: There's not a lot of childcare workers out here, and like a centre did close down not long ago, but luckily it's reopened. It's been refurbished and reopened. But still, to get a spot in there, you're on waiting lists.
5: The CEO of nationwide advocacy group The Parenthood, Georgie Dent, says it's part of a long-running, unsolved problem.
8: Since 2022, we have known that about one in four families in Australia have been living in a childcare desert. The impact is extreme.
5: And what is a childcare desert?
8: A childcare desert is described as where there are three or more children for every available place within a 20-minute drive.
5: The federal government says it is getting centres built where they're most needed through funding for not-for-profit organisations or direct government ownership. The Minister for Early Childhood Education is Jess Walsh.
9: And it's a common story around regional areas. There can be more young families than there are childcare places. And that's why we have this $1 billion fund. And we're working together with state and territory governments around the nation and with communities to build the quality early learning services that they need.
5: The money started rolling out about a year ago, and Jess Walsh says the goal is to create an extra 12,000 new early learning places across roughly 160 new or expanded centres.
9: They're all operated by quality not-for-profit providers, and in many cases we're co-locating services with primary schools.
5: The government's also considering establishing an Early Education and Care Commission, a key 2024 recommendation of the Productivity Commission. Georgie Dent says it could ensure childcare centres are built in the right places.
8: We believe it is imperative that a National Early Childhood Commission is established and that planning and provision is absolutely part of that remit.
5: And she wants other big changes too.
8: Move towards direct funding of services.
5: How does it help to give the money directly to services rather than via the childcare subsidy to parents?
8: We need services to be there no matter the exact population of 3 or 4 or 5 year olds.
3: That's the Minister for Early Childhood Education, Jess Walsh, ending Annie Guest's report. For the past decade, a group of conservationists has been working to reintroduce locally extinct native species like bilbies and quolls back into a protected area in northwestern New South Wales. Now the team at Wild Deserts is celebrating its 10th anniversary, and despite having plenty of success already, they have some lofty goals for the future. Bill Ormond reports from Cameron Corner.
10: Welcome to the Wild Training Ground.
11: Hopping into the night, a bilby takes his first steps into the wild at Sturt National Park.
10: Freedom!
11: It's joining 400 other bilbies in the area as part of the Wild Deserts project. The goal is to rejuvenate a desert ecosystem Professor Richard Kingsford says has been devastated by introduced feral predators.
12: We've got the worst extinction record of any country in the world. The combination of cats, foxes and too many rabbits basically obliterated many of these species from this landscape.
11: The team has spent the last decade fencing off and eradicating feral pests from 2 4x5 kilometre areas which are designed to keep predators out. They've successfully reintroduced and bred 6 species inside the fenced off areas, including burrowing bettongs, crest-tailed mulgaras, western quolls and bandicoots. And outside those areas, they've re-released some of those animals into a 100-square-kilometre area they've called a wild training zone. That area has some feral cats, but their numbers are kept under control.
13: Not only have we done all of those things related to the species, but I think we've built this incredible network of people who are engaged and involved in the project in so many different ways, and that has built a strength that I didn't even expect to achieve in 10 years.
11: Dr. Rebecca West is the project's principal ecologist. She says recent heavy rainfall has illustrated the impact of these reintroduced species.
13: We're getting fantastic plant responses because every tiny digging pit that that bandicoot or bilby or bettong has made has collected seeds, it's collected water.
11: It hasn't gone unnoticed for National Parks Area Manager Jamie Norris, who says working alongside the Wild Deserts team is a career highlight.
14: Undoubtedly, there's been changes in the environment. So you find a lot of plant species that are rarer to come across in other parts of the park that are actually far more common within the enclosed areas. A lot of those changes are very subtle and it's very difficult to detect those changes. But literally at a landscape scale, you can start to see the differences.
11: It's one of the reasons the New South Wales Environment Minister, Penny Sharp, recently signed off on another decade of funding.
15: Just seeing these animals being released and now breeding and being part of the landscape again is just probably one of the highlights of my time as the minister.
11: Rebecca West says they're looking at their next challenge, which could be their greatest, using the formula they're developing here and applying it to other projects, not just in national parks, but possibly neighbouring pastoral properties too.
13: I hope that we are leaving something that in future generations they'll be able to look back on and be like, wow, those guys did a really epic job and thank God someone did something about it so that we're not just reading in history books about all the animals that once went extinct and are no longer here. If we can work out some of the recipes for how to do this in different places, we might be able to really change the future of conservation for a lot of these species.
3: Dr. Rebecca West from Wild Deserts ending that report from Bill Ormond. A feminist icon and a trailblazer in US women's rights, Gloria Steinem has died at 92. She rose to prominence as a leader of second wave feminism in the 60s and 70s, dedicating her life to activism in the pursuit of gender equality. Bridget Fitzgerald prepared this report.
16: wish you could see yourselves. It's like an ocean.
5: At the forefront of a movement that's shaped the modern world, Gloria Steinem was a journalist and feminist leader who

0: movement.
1: Until men are raising babies and little children as much as women are, that is, until men are equal inside the home, women can't really be equal outside the home.
0: In 2013, she was awarded the Presidential Medal of Freedom by then US President Barack Obama.
2: As a writer, a speaker, an activist, she awakened a vast and often skeptical public to problems like domestic violence, a lack of affordable childcare, unfair hiring practices. Because of her work across America and around the world, more women are afforded the respect and opportunities that they deserve, but she also changed how women thought about themselves.
0: Wendy McCarthy, AC, is an Australian businesswoman, activist, author, and former Vice Chancellor of the University of Canberra. She was also a contemporary of Gloria Steinem, first meeting her at Ms. Magazine's headquarters in New York in the 1970s.
3: She had an extraordinary aura and could captivate a room. But there they were sitting, a collective of them, maybe seven women from Ms. Magazine, some of the founders, and talking about retaking the world with publishing in the most gentle but coherent way.
0: Wendy McCarthy says Steinem was part of a movement that revolutionised feminism.
3: It questioned everything about how we were defined as women. It questioned our ownership, I mean, our bodies, ourselves, which she was part of. And she never claimed the glory of inventing new philosophies, but she acknowledged the writers, critiqued them, but most of all, and I think this for academic politics, this was sometimes irritating, but she had that practical, let's get on with it sort of a brand that I enjoyed. I just found her capable of a particular leadership and energy amongst women to help them sort out their lives as they moved along. And I think she did that beautifully.
0: As she reflected back on the changes that have been made in recent decades and those yet to be achieved, Gloria Steinem remained an optimist about the future.
1: One of the good things about having been around for a while is you remember when it was way worse. So, no, I absolutely am hopeful.
4: Gloria Steinem there with some words to live by. Bridget Fitzgerald, our reporter. In finance, stocks on Wall Street closed higher on Thursday. The S&P 500 rose 1.1%, while the Dow Jones Industrial Average gained 1.2%. Oil is trading higher and the Aussie dollar is up. It's buying 72 US cents. That's AM for today. AM's executive producer is Michael Edwards. Today's program's been produced by Catherine Gregory. The week's associate producer was Tanya Dendrinos, and technical production by Kem White and David Lawford. I'm Rachel Mealy. Have a safe and happy weekend.
5: ABC News with Noni Edwards. Pacific leaders have criticised China's recent intercontinental ballistic missile test at their most significant regional meeting. Here's Foreign Affairs reporter Stephen Jedgetts.
6: Pacific officials have spent weeks wrangling over how they should respond to the test back in July. Several Pacific countries have already condemned the test, but now Pacific leaders have backed a final communique at the PIF forum, which says they're concerned about the test and that they didn't get adequate notice beforehand. But there are question marks over how firm the Pacific consensus is, with Nauru refusing to back the statement and Kiribati seemingly absent from the leaders' retreat.
5: Pacific leaders have also signed what's being described as an urgent and inclusive climate declaration to keep 1.5 degrees of global warming in reach, with Australia particularly under pressure over its record on climate action. Nick Parmeter reports.
7: 1.5 degrees of warming is considered the global threshold to limit the impacts of climate change. The United Nations has said this week that is no longer achievable. Leaders at the Pacific Islands Forum also say they've endorsed a statement on oceans. Prime Minister Anthony Albanese has fielded questions and faced criticism about his government's record on climate action from some of the countries most prone to the impacts of the climate crisis.
5: A prominent group of young Pacific climate activists says the latest UN climate report puts more pressure on Australia to do more to combat climate change. The UN Environment Programme says the world will push past the critical threshold.